0: doesn't get paid to do it.
1: Well, it was like 3 a.m. and my neighbor was banging on my door saying like, hey, we got to get out of here.
2: There are thousands of stories like this in British Columbia this weekend. People forced to run in the middle of the night as a fast-moving fire closes in. Many evacuees don't know when they'll be able to return home or if they even have a home to return to. This is Your World Tonight. I'm Colin Butler. Also tonight, Israel's prime minister rejects Donald Trump's 15-point plan for Gaza. Benjamin Netanyahu says his country's forces will not withdraw from Gaza until after Hamas is fully disarmed. And
3: if he's essentially introduced new competencies around high-voltage safety, battery systems, and mainly electric diagnostics.
2: Preparing a new generation of mechanics for Canada's EV future. There is no relief in sight for firefighters in BC's Okanagan Valley. A volatile, fast-growing wildfire has devastated the community of Summerland, BC, and the surrounding area, and forced thousands of residents to flee to safety. They're among more than 20,000 people across British Columbia displaced by the fires, prompting a province-wide state of emergency. Jessica Chung has the latest.
4: A convoy of evacuees escape in the dark of night as massive flames glow orange behind them. The Bald Range fire broke out Friday evening around 5 o'clock. Within an hour, it grew to 10 square kilometers and it became 10 times the size overnight. The flames were 60 meters high, raging well over the tree canopy, sending embers a kilometer away. Now it prompted the whole community of Summerland to flee. 12,000 people ordered to leave their homes, plus thousands more from the surrounding area, most of which headed south.
5: It's kind of strange being here in Penticton.
4: Doug Holmes is the mayor of Summerland. He's been with his community since the evacuation.
5: The entire population of Summerland is here. It's kind of strange seeing your entire community transplanted into another community.
4: And the number one question he's getting from residents is when they can go home.
5: We have to make sure the town is safe. We know power lines are down. We know the water is contaminated. So all that has to be looked at, sorted out. Structures that might look safe might not be safe.
4: But what he does know is that homes and structures have been lost in the flames.
5: I've talked to many farmers who have told me they know that their barn has been lost, for example. So, I think we have to brace ourselves for that.
4: But the number isn't clear, as the fire is still burning in conditions too dangerous for crews to make a proper assessment. The RCMP is also looking into a possible fatality in the Meadow Valley area northwest of the city.
6: A natural disaster, very similar to an earthquake or a tornado. And so.
4: BC's Minister of Forests, Ravi Parmar, says the Bald Range fire is still growing on the north and south flanks, but conditions have made it hard for firefighting crews.
6: One is the intensity of the fires. What we saw with the Bald Range fire was like nothing we've seen in British Columbia's history. The second thing is the smoke is without a doubt causing some very big challenges for us with our ability to be able to fully utilize our aerial fleets and resources.
4: The heavy smoke has also caused disruptions at the airport in Kelowna. 14 flights have been canceled with a number of airlines, including WestJet and Air Canada. Highway 97 is closed in both directions between Peachland and just south of Summerland, with no estimated time for reopening. Power has also been lost throughout the district. Back at the evacuation center, Penticton's mayor, Julius Bloomfield, says evacuees have mixed feelings.
7: It was a state of shock. And then the shock turned to despair because people were wondering if their houses were even, still standing. And everybody was starting to, be worried about, have they lost everything?
4: But he says community spirit in the face of disaster is strong.
7: We're not strangers to each other. We're friends, we're family, we're neighbors.
4: Jessica Chung, CBC News, Penticton.
2: Meanwhile, some of the people who escaped the approaching wildfire are recounting the dramatic events of that night. Our John Hernandez spoke to Summerland residents who fought to save their community and are eager to go back to help.
0: Yeah, this thing's going to go all the way to the base.
8: John Kingston watched the flames spread closer and closer toward his Summerland neighborhood Friday night. The Bald Range wildfire was burning out of control.
9: There were explosions left, right, and center, and the noise from that fire, it's just louder than hell.
8: He hosed down as many rooftops as he could, a last-ditch effort to keep his streets safe before the heat and smoke became too much.
9: Yeah, even I had time, I had to call it. I started getting burns through my shirt and everything like that, so it was time for me to get out.
8: Like many residents, Kingston doesn't know if his home is still standing. Summerland's 12,000 residents were forced to flee the out-of-control blaze. Many have registered at the evacuation center in Penticton, arriving to water, warm meals, and places to rest. Evacuee Tim Kemp is humbled to see all the support.
10: I'm surprised to experience the community here coming together very quickly to see the overflow of everything from toothpaste.
11: And I'm very, very sad.
8: Evacuation Center volunteer Lori Goldman is offering emotional support to families. She says many have lost their homes.
11: It's tragic. It's upsetting. It's frightening as anything.
8: Officials say there's no clear count on how many properties and structures were destroyed. Some residents had to leave pets and farm animals behind. Volunteers Warren Park and Kaz Nolan are doing their best to rescue them. Nolan says the pair helped save two horses from a stable of seven as the fire raged on Saturday.
12: It's hot. There's fires everywhere. It's you're running over burning debris most times, and power lines down right beside you, and fires right up on the hill. You know when the fire is close because you can feel that heat just come right through the window.
8: His partner Park, a lifelong horse rider, says they're waiting on permits from emergency crews so they can go back into the fire zone and get the rest.
13: You know, you look into some of these horses' eyes and you see what they've gone through, and it hits you deep down into your soul. You feel it.
8: A small town under siege by flames, but there's no shortage of neighbors offering support. John Hernandez, CBC News, Penticton.
2: First Nations leaders in BC say Canada cannot tackle climate disasters such as destructive wildfires while at the same time expanding the fossil fuel industry. In an open letter today, the Union of BC Indian Chiefs is demanding Ottawa and Alberta immediately halt work on the proposed West Coast oil pipeline. They say the project not only accelerates climate change, it exposes First Nations lands and waters to oil spills. In Shanghai, cars drive through flooded streets after Typhoon Dolphin makes landfall on China's east coast. Multiple cities have been hit by torrential rain and winds reaching up to 150 kilometers per hour. It's led to the evacuation of more than 1 million people across the region. The storm had already swept through Japan's Okinawa prefecture, injuring six people and cutting power to at least 50,000 buildings. This is the second typhoon to hit China in 2 weeks, and it's now considered the strongest the country has seen so far this year. Still ahead, every year around 285 million tons of goods travel down Germany's Rhine River, but water levels have plummeted this summer. It's limited how much cargo can float down the river and sent prices up. You'll hear more on the disruptions along one of Europe's most valuable trade routes later on Your World Tonight. Conservative leader Pierre Poilievre says Canada has already given up too much in trade talks with the U.S. Negotiators are under increasing pressure to make a deal with their American counterparts ahead of a deadline later this month. But critics, including Poilievre, say Prime Minister Mark Carney is caving too quickly. Alexander Silberman reports.
14: Concession after concession after concession.
15: Conservative leader Pierre Poilievre criticizing Prime Minister Mark Carney's attempts to strike a trade deal with the U.S. In an open letter to Carney, Poilievre says Canada has caved to too many demands, including removing counter tariffs, scrapping the digital services tax, and cutting the U.S. a deal to share net toll revenue from the Gordie Howe International Bridge.
14: No more unilateral concessions before getting to the bargaining table. That has failed.
15: The criticism over concessions comes as trade talks between the U.S. and Canada intensify.
16: We should not be afraid to walk away from a bad deal.
15: Julian Karagesian is a former special advisor in international trade at the Ministry of Finance. He says Canada's moves so far have been strategic, but argues there is little left to concede.
16: Our economic model is under assault. And if we continue to give in concessions, we continue to lose our sovereignty as a nation.
15: The Canadian government is preparing to meet more U.S. demands in exchange for tariff relief, including ending provincial bans on American alcohol sales, according to industry sources who spoke to CBC News. Gizmo Sirois is unloading bottles of locally made vodka in Montreal. His business, Circa Distilleries, saw a boost in sales after Quebec pulled American products.
17: But when they were taken off the shelves, people were more interested in what was distilled in Quebec. So.
15: But amid concern a ban could be lifted, Sirois says he's already seeing a drop in sales as American companies that have moved manufacturing to Quebec to re-enter the market were able to return to the shelves. Quebec's premier is one of several who have refused to restock American-made alcohol. And as talks continue, industry groups are urging the government to draw the line. Dairy Farmers of Canada is calling for protections for its industry as Trump repeatedly complains about the level of U.S. access to Canada's market. Mark Warner is an international trade lawyer in Toronto.
18: If the Prime Minister were to say that we're not going to make any further concessions on dairy or alcohol now, then that would probably be the end of the negotiation.
15: The pressure on the trade talks is continuing to grow to attempt to prevent a new round of 50% tariffs on Canadian goods that would take effect on August 19th. Alexander Silberman, CBC News, Montreal.
2: Israel's prime minister says Israeli forces will not pull out of Gaza until Hamas lays down its weapons, everything from heavy weaponry to small arms. Benjamin Netanyahu's words are a rejection of a U.S.-backed 15-point plan aimed at securing a lasting peace in the Palestinian territory. Caroline Bargut reports.
19: Israel sholelet et mismach 15 nekudot.
20: Speaking at a cabinet meeting on Sunday, Israeli Prime Minister Benjamin Netanyahu said Israel rejects the 15-point plan for Gaza brokered by the U.S. Netanyahu saying, I heard that there were those who said you didn't say it, but we did say it, and here I'm saying it again. Israel rejects 15-point plan.
21: Do you have an understanding with Israel?
20: Last month, U.S. President Donald Trump said his peace plan was moving to the next phase after his Board of Peace struck a historic agreement with Hamas to disarm. But that disarmament was on the condition that Israel halts its strikes in the Strip and gradually withdraw troops to an agreed-upon area. Now, Netanyahu, who's seeking re-election in October, says that's not going to happen. Israeli soldiers would not leave Gaza until Hamas is fully disarmed, including giving up light arms, which was not part of the deal. The Israeli PM also rejected calls for a two-state solution. He said, as long as I am prime minister, a Palestinian state will not be established, not in Gaza and not in Judea and Samaria, the biblical term for the West Bank. A senior Hamas official told Reuters the group remains committed to the agreed-upon roadmap and expects the U.S. and mediators to press Netanyahu and his government to adhere to it. In Gaza, Palestinians were stunned. Hamid Al-Alia says we were shocked and had hoped the plan would lead to an end to the war, killing, destruction, and siege on us.
22: This was a pretty clear rejection of the Trump administration's both explicit proposal and more longer-term tacit proposals.
20: Dave Hardin is a former senior advisor to the U.S. Special Envoy for Middle East Peace. He says normally when parties reject proposals, they say yes, but Israel's response is much more direct this time.
22: Kind of shocking, actually. Israelis have kind of completely rejected Trump, and there's risk that's attached to that. So we'll see how Trump, you know, responds in the days ahead.
20: Trump has not responded to Israel's rejection, but posted on social media a quote he said was from former First Lady Hillary Clinton, claiming his peace plan was the only alternative. Caroline Bargut, CBC News, Washington.
2: The largest reservoir in the United States has hit a historic low. According to federal data, Lake Mead, which straddles the Arizona-Nevada border, was measured at 317 meters above sea level on Friday. Experts say overuse, drought, and hot, dry conditions along the Colorado River are to blame, as well as very low snowpack last winter. The reservoir provides drinking water to around 20 million Americans and irrigation water for farmland across the southwestern U.S. In Germany, the Rhine River is also drying up, dropping to just 19 centimeters, according to a key shipping gauge. That's causing disruptions along one of Europe's most important trade routes. Freelance reporter Natalie Carney explains how a few centimeters of water can have huge consequences for supply chains across Europe.
1: Florian Krekel from the Federal Waterways and Shipping Administration walks across the exposed riverbed of the River Rhine near the town of Bingen. Gesturing to his waistline, he demonstrates where the average water level should be.
3: Also die Schifffahrt ist stark zurückgegangen. Jetzt, bei den niedrigen Wasserständen.
1: He says shipping traffic has dropped significantly. First, it was the river cruises suspending operations, followed by large cargo vessels. Now, only smaller ships with low volumes of cargo are operating.
3: Sehr gering.
1: He then points downstream towards the small town of Kaub, the Rhine's shallowest point, making it a critical bottleneck for freight moving between North Sea ports and the industrial centers of Germany and Switzerland. The Kaub water gauge determines how much cargo barges can safely carry, says Mayor Bernd Vogt.
5: Ja, Kaub ist quasi ein Richtwert.
1: Ships load their vessels based on the gauge when transporting raw materials along the Rhine to companies that rely on it, says Vogt. The less cargo the ships can carry, the more expensive everything becomes. Cargo that can't be carried by barge must be shifted to trucks, trains, or additional vessels, which has pushed freight costs on this stretch of the Rhine to more than double. Some operators are now imposing low water surcharges of more than $1,400 per container, says Fabian Göttlich from the Koblenz Chamber of Industry and Commerce.
23: Also bei normalem Wasserstand.
1: He says in normal water levels, a Rhine barge can carry 500 containers, but that capacity has dropped by 80% to roughly 100 containers per barge.
23: 20%.
1: However, there is a twofold problem, says Göttlich, as alternative transport options are also under pressure because of a shortage of truck drivers and construction, which has closed a major railway line in the region until mid-December.
5: Ja, die Niedrigwasser, da haben wir schon zu kämpfen damit die letzten Jahre.
1: Mayor Vogt says the effects are being felt in Kaub itself. He says the small town relies heavily on tourism, but with the river cruise operators reducing or suspending sailings, Kaub is losing day trippers that help keep the hospitality industry afloat.
5: Und auch für die Stadt Kaub nicht gut.
1: While there are plans to deepen parts of the Middle Rhine by around 20 centimeters, construction has yet to begin. Record or near-record low water levels are also disrupting the Danube and the Elbe rivers, affecting shipping, tourism, energy production, and agriculture across Europe. But what concerns shipping companies and economists most is the timing. With these conditions arriving weeks earlier than usual, disruption to supply chains and higher transport costs could continue for much of the remaining summer if significant rainfall doesn't arrive. Natalie Carney for CBC News in Kaub, Germany.
2: You heard Natalie mention the Danube near the end of her story. Well, the low water levels along that river have revealed a piece of European history in Serbia, the rusted hulls of Nazi shipwrecks. The German military sank around 200 of its own vessels in the Danube in an effort to slow the advancing Soviet forces. Late last week, Serbia began pulling some of the ships from the river, but the work is dangerous because some of the vessels are believed to have undetonated explosives inside.

0: Nigeria is Africa's biggest oil producer, but a growing number of drivers there are turning to electric vehicles. And Nigeria is not alone. Freelance reporter Kunle Bobbs now on how Africa's EV transition is gathering pace.
1: At this charging station in Abuja, the electricity powering the cars doesn't come entirely from Nigeria's unreliable national grid. Solar panels helps keep the chargers running.
2: Well, to be honest with you, the major factor is the cost of fuel.
1: For EV owner Abubakar Ibrahim, switching from a gas-powered vehicle was largely an economic decision.
2: If you are to charge the car from 5% to 100%, you spend at least 19,000 to 20,000 for a full tank. Now, imagine if you are to do that with fuel. Minimum you spend is 80,000 naira. That means you can charge your car four times.
1: Nigeria is Africa's largest oil producer, but gasoline became considerably more expensive after the government ended fuel subsidies in 2023. That has made electric vehicles more attractive to some drivers. EVs also benefit from Nigeria's import tariff structure, which can make them cheaper to import than some conventional vehicles.
3: The adoption has been, it exceeded my expectation.
1: Daniel Komswa founded Nigeria's first solar-powered EV charging hub in Abuja. He says the demand has grown much faster than he expected.
3: I thought the first 2 years I would not break even, but after the first year, by the second year, we're already making profits.
1: But charging remains a major obstacle in a country where the grid is unreliable, says commercial driver Shehu Abdul.
4: The challenge is charging. You have to know where the charging stations are and sometimes plan your trip around them.
1: Nigeria now wants to go beyond importing electric vehicles. In January, the country signed an agreement with South Korea's Asian Economic Development Committee to develop charging infrastructure and establish an EV plant, with plans to move from assembly to local production.
5: What we are seeing across Africa is not one EV transition.
1: Energy expert William Dada says Africa's shift to electric vehicles is taking different forms across the continent.
5: For Nigeria, fuel costs are a major driver. Ethiopia is using its renewable electricity, while Morocco is positioning itself as a manufacturing and export hub.
1: Ethiopia banned petrol and diesel car imports in 2024 and now has more than 115,000 electric vehicles on its roads. In Morocco, Chinese battery manufacturer Goshen Hi-Tech is developing Africa's first integrated EV battery gigafactory. Chinese EVs are also arriving in growing numbers. Africa imported more than 44,000 EVs from China in 2025. More than double the number imported in 2024. But for Nigeria, mass adoption will depend on more reliable power and a wider charging infrastructure. Kunle Babs for CBC News, Abuja, Nigeria.
0: Electric vehicle sales have been rising sharply in Canada. According to the most recent Statistics Canada data, more than 18,000 zero-emission vehicles were sold in May, a nearly 20% increase from the year before. All those vehicles require maintenance. But as Bridget Stringer Holden tells us, demand for EVs is outpacing the training needed to work on the modern cars.
6: So we'll start with the Ford Fusion. It is a plug-in hybrid electric vehicle. Then we have a Tesla Model 3, so full EV, Nissan Leaf, again, full electric vehicle.
7: Mike Cord heads up the automotive service tech department at Vancouver Community College. And the school shop is changing with the times. They've had to spend thousands of dollars on specialized tools for electric vehicles, and the curriculum was updated to prepare future mechanics to work in a changing automotive landscape.
6: They should be able to go out into industry, be very competent and confident in the work they're going to be doing.
7: But the problem right now is that there's no standardized training.
8: EVs essentially introduce new competencies around high voltage safety, battery systems, and mainly electric diagnostics.
7: Complex stuff, like, says Mark Saleh, the director of transportation for the environmental nonprofit Pollution Probe. He says there's a disconnect from government targets that want more EVs on the road and the training required really for people to fix them.
8: For the short term, it's really on the provinces to encourage the trade schools and colleges to offer these programs.
9: Repairing and maintaining these cars is the most sustainable solution, right?
7: Emily Chung, the president of the Automotive Industries Association of Canada, says there's another challenge. Proprietary technology also presents a barrier.
9: There's no standardization, even amongst the car manufacturers, and everybody started doing their own thing and have their own flavor.
7: In Ontario, Centennial College offers courses to train apprentices and upskill experienced technicians. And back at Vancouver Community College, there's work on a new facility to house new clean energy training programs. And this won't just be automotive technician training. It's for refrigeration and AC technicians and electricians to work on EV charging infrastructure.
6: It's a rapidly growing industry. Having those technicians up to speed, trained here in Vancouver is definitely a big thing.
7: The programs will start this fall, and they hope to have the building up and running by 2027. Bridget Stringer-Holden, CBC News, Vancouver.
0: This is Your World Tonight. I'm Colin Butler. You can hear Your World Tonight wherever you are. 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

0: The price of an ear of corn can vary wildly across the country. In St. John's, it's about 99 cents for one, give or take. In Vancouver, the price can go as high as $1.59. But in Quebec, corn is selling at rock-bottom prices. Natalia Vaxel explains why.
1: Phil Quinn is busy stacking boxes full of fresh corn into a giant fridge.
2: It's warm. We need to get it cooled off for ASAP.
1: Quinn runs a farm with his wife just outside Montreal. He says this year their corn yield has been unlike any other.
3: Right now we're getting into the thick of it.
1: He says a chilly spring delayed crop development, but then a recent burst of hot summer weather triggered a massive growth spurt.
2: We got six different varieties here, and they all have different maturity dates. But this year, they all came in at the same time.
1: Quinn says the corn is so plentiful this season, he doesn't know what to do with all of it. He says he's been adding it to every meal, even mixing it in with his eggs at breakfast. But he says the best way to eat it is raw off the stalk.
3: We got a little bit of this left, not very much. This was a takeoff, a lovely yellow variety, delicious. Beautiful sugar content.
1: This sudden surge has also overwhelmed store shelves and sent prices plunging. According to data from the Quebec Vegetable Growers Association, local corn prices plummeted by 23% in the last week on average.
4: In 1 week, just here at La Place des Producteurs, the price dropped by more than 50%.
1: Catherine Lassard is the assistant director of the Quebec Vegetable Growers Association. She says even though these deals are sweet as corn for consumers, produce orders south of the border have also decreased.
4: When there are some shortages on the U.S. market, this is when the Quebec vegetables will come. So therefore, when there's no shortages, usually we are, unfortunately, we keep our vegetable at home.
1: She says despite slimmer margins on corn, this growing season has also been profitable for other types of vegetables, ensuring Quebec farmers still yield a profit.
4: Our vegetable growers are really good to manage financial risk. Even if they sell at a loss for one item, sometimes they can still be okay in the end of the season.
1: Back at Quinn's farm, visitors can pick their own corn.
5: We tasted it, it's really good.
1: Vajith and Sri Ranangathan is stocking up on full bags, debating which variety to take home.
5: And then he asked me to try the other one, and it's even better. What I'm going to do is basically I'm going to take half-half and just see how that goes.
1: In Quebec, a fresh wave of produce is on the way to replace the surplus of corn on the shelves. Lassard says broccoli, cantaloupe, and local lettuce are up next.
4: We have also a kale that is available currently, and it's the right time to buy it. It's the right time to save on the groceries and buy local.
1: For shoppers, the timing couldn't be better. Natalia Vaxel, CBC News, Montreal.
0: And finally, we leave you tonight with a story from the Bald Range fire sweeping through BC's Okanagan Valley at the peak of the summer harvest. Faith Affleck and her fiancé Trevor Miner run Stars Piggly Wiggly Sanctuary in Summerland, BC. When a neighbor's farm was threatened by fire, they went to help, but were turned away by police who said it was too dangerous to go any further. So they went home with the spreading fire nipping at their heels.
6: Oh, it was horrible. Like when we were driving up there to help them, you could just see the fire, you could see the smoke, you could hear it. It was traumatizing. Like it was horrible. Like horrifying.
0: With flames closing in, Trevor Miner decided to risk everything to save their animal sanctuary and the menagerie of animals that live there.
6: I couldn't stop him from staying. Like, he just kept pushing me, saying, you go, take those two pigs, you go. I'm staying here to save this place.
0: So Faith took what she could, two piglets and the clothes on her back, and got out, leaving Trevor behind with 48 pigs, 12 chickens, two roosters, three cats, and two goats, and these words.
6: That I loved him.
0: Trevor has been using water to soak everything he can with the hope of keeping the fire at bay. Faith has been calling him every day. The power is out at the farm, but that's where he'll make his stand. And if he's scared, he's not telling her.
6: He's just saying that he needs coffee. I mean, he makes a joke about it, but, you know, he lives on coffee.
0: Faith says Trevor will make his stand until the house is gone. If it does come to that, and all is lost, he's going to give the animals a chance. He plans to open the gate and let those animals into the wild before he escapes himself. This has been Your World Tonight for August 9th, 2026. I'm Colin Butler. Good night.

0: Yellowknife and Fort Smith will get up to 23 degrees tomorrow. Lutzke, Fort Resolution, sunny skies and 21. Hay River, your high is going to be 24. Fort Providence getting up to 25. Fort Simpson, 21 degrees. Fort Liard getting up to 24. The North Slave region will see a high of 22. Wrigley, Norman Wells and Fort Good Hope, as well as Delaney, you're all looking at cloudy skies tomorrow and a high of 17 degrees. In Colville Lake, it is going to be mostly sunny tomorrow and 15. The South Delta region is going to be cloudy on Monday, 10 degrees. Iqaluit, cloudy and 11. Inuvik, you should get up to 10 degrees tomorrow, 6 degrees in Tuktoyaktuk. Pawlatuk, 9 degrees. Sax Harbour, 4 degrees. Uluhaktuk, 10 degrees. And Cambridge Bay, a high tomorrow of 18 degrees.
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4: I'm Dr. Brian Goldman. This is White Coat Black Art in the Summer. Today, we're bringing you an episode that first aired in October of 2024. Hope you like it. In Canada, making healthcare better often seems like mission impossible.
5: Welcome to Castle Garden. It is 11:36 a.m.
4: I've arrived in the Kootenay region of BC to spend time with an ER physician who is doing the impossible, saving lives while providing a kind of healthcare that just doesn't exist anywhere else in Canada. And he's done that almost by himself. I might have known you're all decked out.
6: Nice to meet you.
4: Brian Goldman, hi.
6: Yeah, this is Kevin. I just met him in the car park, actually.
4: Oh,
6: yeah,
4: hi there.
6: Yeah, I'm a firefighter.
4: Oh, you are?
6: Yeah.
7: Yes, sir.
4: Okay.
7: Yeah,
4: so we're just,
7: anyways, yeah. Promote the heck out of this guy. We need him national.
4: We do?
7: We need him national. We really
4: do. Has he saved you?
7: No, not myself. But I mean, in rural areas, he's essential. Because as a firefighter, we can't get places sometimes quick enough, and he can.
4: Okay.
7: Yes, sir.
4: All right. Okay.
6: Can I help you?
4: Yes, you may. Yes, you may.
6: Welcome.
4: You're a helper. Thank you.
6: Yes.
4: Dr. Nick Sparrow is the guy who created the Kootenay Emergency Response Physicians Association, or CERPA. He greets me in a bright orange jumpsuit that screams first responder. The first clue that this fellow ER physician is unlike any of the colleagues I know. And you're an EMS physician, which is unusual. How many of those are there in Canada? There are plenty of ER physicians who supervise paramedics.
8: Maybe slightly different is that I'm on the road.
4: Yeah. Okay, and that's what we're here to find out all about. And this is your vehicle.
8: Yes, correct. This is a fully decked out EMS vehicle carrying probably about $150,000 to $200,000 worth of medical gear inside.
4: Paid for by who?
8: Paid for by the community and grants.
4: Not by the government?
8: Not by the government. The BC EHS do provide some of our medications that we use up on calls, but we've all purchased them to begin with, and all the major bits of kit, the truck, everything is all funded by grants and the public.
4: We'll get into that in a bit. Okay, so why don't you put my bag away? Nick is one of few, if any, MDs in Canada who work alongside paramedics in the field.
6: So, got to put our belts on.
4: Yep.
6: And I think we're heading towards Nelson. Is that right?
4: That is correct.
6: Okay, wonderful.
4: Nick and his truck have driven through much of the 76,000 square kilometers of BC's southeast corner. His base includes Castlegar and Nelson, where he and his family live. But he also attends emergencies in smaller communities like Salmo and Winlaw. He only responds to 911 emergencies. 100 cardiac arrests so far. Motor vehicle collisions, ATV rollovers, avalanches. We're on Highway 3, which runs from Hope, BC to Medicine Hat, Alberta. You know, here we are on the road. How many kilometers do you drive a year with CERPA?
8: Probably 15 to 20,000 kilometers. A lot of it's local response, but we will respond up to an hour and a half in the vehicle to get to people who need help.
4: And you said we might go to some more dangerous areas. What did you mean by that?
8: It's not necessarily dangerous areas, but the calls might be dangerous. So I think in the past 10 years, which is the number of times I've been responding, we've gone to at least 19 calls that have been stabbings or shootings. Those calls potentially can be unpredictable calls where first responders may be the target or there may be violence, but you never know how unpredictable a scene can be.
4: You must see patients who have severe head injuries. Are you able to give them medications that we routinely use in the emergency department, like steroids and mannitol, to reduce their intracranial pressure, or is that something you would not want to do without a CT scan?
8: Yeah, we don't actually carry. On the scene response, really we're focusing on stabilization, and if we need to rapid sequence intubate them and give them paralytics, etc., then that's really our main focus. It's quite difficult when you're single-handedly having to do that on scene, but you know, Kerpa's responded to three individuals all trapped in motor vehicles, all head injured, all requiring RSIs. All of them survived and all of them are back with their families and working. So I actually personally think on those individual cases, being able to RSI them almost immediately from their vehicle made a huge difference for those individuals.
4: And for those listening to us, RSI, rapid sequence intubation, it's a series of steps that you do to secure an airway quickly, usually involves sedating medications. I do that in a well-staffed and well-stocked resuscitation room in the ER. Nick does it at a crash scene.
8: And we've just actually just been paged by the ambulance service, so I'm just going to speed up a little bit, find a safe place to pull over, and then I'll make a phone call, just find out what the call is.
4: Okay. That's what we're here for.
8: Yep.
4: How often do you get calls these days?
8: I was on one today and cancelled. Most days there's calls coming through. It can be quite busy sometimes. So this is a chest pain call, so we'll phone dispatch and just find out whether we're required on this call.
4: Suddenly, the interview is interrupted by an actual call. We're being careful to remove identifying details about the patient, but you get what's happening.
8: And we're just turning on lights. You happy?
4: Society takes for granted that first responders like paramedics have lights and sirens and rules that say the public must pull over. Nick says he had to cut through a lot of red tape to get the same permission for Kerpa. So how do you feel as you're heading to an emergency? Are you an adrenaline junkie?
8: I don't always enjoy going to calls, but I feel like, my calling in life is sometimes to be in some really chaotic situations and maybe bring some sort of peace to the storm, if you know what I mean, and just be there to help people.
4: I know every call is different, but, you know, I'm certainly getting a much greater sense of distance in this region compared to, say, the streets of Toronto.
8: Yeah.
4: How long does it usually take you to respond to emergencies? That's part of the issue, isn't it? That part of your usefulness.
8: The distances are just monumental rural.
4: We arrive on scene in Castlegar. Mm-hmm. 8% of the time, Nick says he's the first to arrive. But this time, a paramedic crew has arrived ahead of us. From the back of his truck, Nick grabs a huge backpack laden with equipment.
8: Okay, is the patient stable?
5: Yeah.
8: Okay.
4: Nick and I arrive at the door to the patient's apartment. He's conscious and able to answer questions, but he looks unwell and needs emergency attention. He's in no position to give informed consent to me being in the room, so I back off. While Nick and the paramedics attend to the patient, I speak with volunteer firefighters Len Coates and Russell Lundquist, who have also responded to the call. What was it like before Kerpa and since Kerpa? What difference does he make?
9: Actually, a great difference. He's an oversight for us. When he comes in, if we've got a hard patient, he's able to totally help us and work with us versus BC Ambulance having to talk to, you know, a doctor in Vancouver or whatever. He's right here.

0: else, you know, like, I don't know anybody that has that energy that can do all of that and keep your mind straight.
1: This is something you think that should be funded by the government? It should be a recognized program.
0: One doctor in one area, imagine how many 100 doctors would do.
1: Imagine what it would be like if he stopped doing this.
2: Well, unfortunately, we would lose patients, and that's not a great thing.
1: Nick fills me in on the patient.
3: So basically just did a 12-lead EKG on the patient and just had a sort of chat, did all his vitals, checked his blood sugar. Then the paramedics are able to sort of take it from here. Our role is purely supportive. So what the paramedics can do, great. And if it's out of scope, then we can help.
1: To patients who are saved by Nick and Kirpa, the service is priceless, which makes what Nick and I talk about next all the more astonishing.
4: But you don't get paid to do this.
5: No, but you do have to eat. You have to feed your family.
3: Yeah. We actually have very stringent timeout rules as well for CAMES as well. So there's a sleep criteria. You can't respond and you're timed out. So yeah, there's times of calls coming in. More times than not, there's calls coming in and I just cannot go. Either I'm timed out, I'm tired, or I have other commitments. But still being able to, in about 10 years, answer the call to maybe like 1,300 calls. Not every one of those we've responded to, but a huge number we have responded to, and maybe 25% of those calls actually intervened and done either diagnostic or critical intervention.
1: Paramedics bring the patient to the ER in Castlegar. Nick and I follow behind. So when's your work done on this patient?
3: Once they're into the emerge and we've ensured that they're there safely, that the crew are happy, we'll just add a little note onto their PCR, and then we're good.
1: At the hospital, Nick gives his report to the triage nurse. After filling out some paperwork, we drive along the highway that runs south of Nelson to meet one of Kirpa's most successful saves.
6: I'm Brian.
7: Mirek, nice to meet you.
6: Mirek. Nice to meet you.
1: Mirek Hladek is a retired climbing guide and mountaineer who owns a company that makes aluminum fences, roof racks, and privacy screens. Mirek takes me to the exact spot where he nearly lost his leg.
7: Yeah, so this accident happened here on our site.
1: In 2022,
7: that's correct.
1: So you're showing me what happened.
7: Okay, so we had this concrete product for siding, which calls hardy panels, about 10 by 5 feet, and each of them it's about 80 pounds, and they were just leaned against the wall on a pedestal, and they were not balanced. So when I actually touched one of the panels, the whole stack happened to release and fell on me.
1: And you were trapped?
7: I was trapped right under my neck. My head was sticking out. That was the only thing. And of course I knew my leg snapped right off. So my partner June had to get a huge pry bar to lift off that little bit of a weight, and I was able to crawl out from underneath
1: with this badly damaged foot and ankle.
7: Well, first thought was that leg is gone. I was convinced I'm gonna lose it. So on my mountain climbing and mountain biking and skiing, it was right on my mind. It was quite a bit of process, but luckily we have amazing emergency services here in Nelson, and Dr. Sparrow came up, and I asked him, Nick, what do you think? Is going to be chop-chop? And he said, no, we'll put this back together.
1: And that's what he told you?
7: He did tell me that, yeah. And basically, with assistance of ambulance, they all dragged me out from underneath there, and basically he asked me, are you okay with me to do a procedure? And we're going to, you know, speed it up because we have a time frame for infections and everything else. Absolutely. I said, yeah, you my man. Let's get it done. He put me under.
1: He gave you medication for the pain and sedation, so you don't remember much after that.
7: Yeah, for pain, I mean, surprisingly, pain, I was more in shock than in pain. But as far as I know, he did full surgical procedure and managed to put the bones close enough.
1: Nick says Merrick's ankle was dislocated, cutting off the circulation to his

0: foot. He figured the foot wouldn't survive a time-consuming transfer to the regional trauma center in Trail, about an hour away. So, with the help of paramedics who also attended Merrick, Nick did a surgical procedure right at the scene to put the ankle back. Crisis averted, they transferred Merrick to Trail to fix the ankle. Later, he also needed skin grafting of the injured limb.
1: You have a functioning ankle and foot.
2: I have a 90% ankle with all the motion. Hardly hurts. And I can mountain bike. I can rock climb. I can ski. I have a 20-day ski days this year. So I'm really fortunate.
0: Can you show me?
2: Yeah, absolutely. It looks like nothing happened.
0: Damn, that looks good.
2: I was really lucky. I'm lucky I'm alive. These kind of accidents happen out of blue, and just have to have a good team of people to help you when that happens.
1: So thank you.
3: Awesome.
1: Yeah.
3: Good.
1: Take care. See ya.
0: So how do you feel hearing about what Merrick had to say?
1: Yeah, I mean, I think that's why why we do what we do. We want to help people, and to know that, like, Merrick's able to be at work and do all those kind of things is really, like, the whole basis of the charity.
0: CIRPA has been a registered charity since 2014. It's accredited by CMAT, the Commission on Accreditation of Medical Transport Systems. It's an organization dedicated to improving the quality and safety of medical transport services. You're listening to White Coat Black Art. This week, Dr. Nick Sparrow is one of Canada's only ER physicians who joins paramedics in responding to emergencies in the field. CIRPA has slowly gained acceptance in the Kootenays. By signed agreement, BC Emergency Health Services works collaboratively with CIRPA, as it does with search and rescue and local fire departments. As part of that, BC's emergency system notifies CIRPA automatically when its services are needed. Nick says CIRPA has been criticized by some paramedics for encroaching on the work of first responders. What Nick and CIRPA do here in southeastern BC is common practice in places like the UK, the EU, and South Africa. In the rest of Canada, it's almost unheard of. Nick has proven he's willing to take a financial hit to do it. What he's also learning is that there's an emotional hit to being a first responder like paramedics.
4: Have you ever rescued somebody who you know really well, like a friend?
1: Yeah, I've gone to friends, and I've also sadly gone to friends who have lost their kids.
4: Oh dear. Wow. That's the side of the job that it hits you, doesn't it?
1: Yeah. Yeah, and in a small town, you know everyone. Ironically, I've a track with a number of families who have lost their kids. When I say kids, if you have kids, it doesn't matter what age your kid is.
4: They're still your kids.
1: But tracking with those individuals is just pretty massively important.
4: It's the other side of the work you do.
1: Yeah.
0: Nick's passion for CIRPA actually began when he was a young kid.
1: My little sister, at age 2, we're at a Red Cross garden party, got out of her stroller and managed to find a pond and was face down in a pond in cardiac arrest, blue in the face. And actually my mum's best friend called Pat found her unresponsive and in cardiac arrest and screamed, and a Red Cross first aider who was there pulled her out, a guy called Bob Griffin, started CPR. Paramedics were called, police were called. She was transported to the nearest hospital and survived with no brain damage. Maybe that stuck in my mind. There's a number of other incidents that have stuck in my mind over the years, but I'm like, if a Red Cross first aider can volunteer their time and save the life of someone, then so can an eMERGE physician be utilized to save the lives in community as well.
4: So what are your hours of operation?
1: It used to be kind of 24/7. If I wasn't working in the eMERGE, then I would go. And for a number of years, we were advocating for a larger dispatch area, and we granted it in 2022 or 2021, and our call volume increased 300%. And that meant that really, as a sort of volunteer program, with the number of calls that were coming in, I had to sort of reshape like how I actually worked in the eMERGE. Like, I wasn't able to do as much because just the call volume was so much higher, and so I sort of elected to cut some of that down. And the calls that we go on are pretty intense sometimes, and that takes a bit of processing power to kind of work through those in the midst of working in the eMERGE and, you know, being married and having lots of kids. And
3: six of them.
1: Yeah, six beautiful kids. Yeah. So they kind of put up with Dad disappearing at mealtimes, and at times there is a cost, but sometimes it's their friends, or it's family friends, or people that are very close, you know, to the people that we know, because it's a small town. So I think for the most part they understand, and occasionally it's maybe they don't. But my heart is not to harm my children by going on these kind of calls, but to help people.
0: Before I leave, Nick takes me to his place to meet his wife Krista and three of his six kids, Timothy, Jemima, right? And Azer.
4: Okay, so do you guys know what your dad does?
5: He's like an EMS doctor and like goes to some of the most critical like calls in the Kootenays.
4: Wow. How do you know all that?
5: He said it yesterday over a phone call.
4: Does he ever get called away, like, randomly?
6: Yes. How
4: often does that happen?
6: Quite often. And goes into, like, trail and never comes back for, like, 4 hours.
7: That actually is true. He actually doesn't come back for a long time, which is sad.
8: Yeah, one time on, like, this Christmas, he, like, had to go. So we, like, opened our stockings without him, and then we, like, waited for the presents underneath the tree.
4: How long did you wait?
8: Like, how long? Like, an hour, maybe?
7: I did not like waiting. I did not like it.
9: It was Christmas. We should have been able to just rip open all the presents.
4: So what does it feel like when Dad comes home after he's been doing a rescue?
7: Excited. Happy.
8: One time, like, I got this new Pokemon card, and I stayed up extra late to, like, show him that. And that was really, like, exciting.
4: He was telling me he came home from a rough call and wasn't quite sure he wanted to hear about the Pokemon cards, but you showed them? And how did he react?
8: Like, excited, I guess.
4: He was there.
8: Yeah.
4: Krista, can I get two words out of you?
5: Yeah.
4: Okay. How do you feel when he gets called away, when you're going to have dinner or something else, like life?
10: Yeah. It's not great timing sometimes, but I am happy that he can do it. I don't have any medical skills myself, and so, but I feel like I have a lot of compassion, and I don't like knowing that people are in need and I can't help them, but he can. So my way of helping is letting him go.
4: I feel like I know a bit more about what makes Nick run. What I don't know is how the story ends. I mean, you're doing this now. If you weren't doing this, where would it be?
1: I mean, I think... And I can't speak to the province or other provinces in Canada, but I think in rural areas, there should be highly trained advanced life support, critical care paramedics embedded within communities. And there also should be some cross-training of physicians who are involved in EMS able to respond as a resiliency program, like across Canada.
4: So what needs to happen here? To get from what you do on a volunteer basis to something that's more established as in other countries, what are some of the steps that have to happen?
1: There's two potential steps. One, government and ministers actually say, hang on a minute, this could build resiliency for our country. EMS physicians could be trained to roll alongside paramedics, not in replacement, not at all, but to augment on major critical calls. So that may be one way. And if that's not a way that is going to happen, that some philanthropist hears this radio station and says, hey, I want to back Kerpa.
0: And the capital equipment and the medications are all provided. I guess the medications are provided under the umbrella of emergency services?
1: No, like atropine, amiodarone, some of those medications are provided through the BCEHS as part of the collaboration agreement. But everything else is purchased by CIRPA as a charity.
0: As a charity.
1: Yeah. And interestingly, because we're not a government agency, we're not allowed to use the same distribution center as other fire departments or search and rescue because we're not government. So we actually order our equipment from Alberta.
0: That's crazy.
1: And when I say that we've had challenges over the years, it's subtle things like that that make it difficult when maybe it doesn't have to be, but it's okay. Yeah, we keep going. I'm not a quitter.
0: No, you're not a quitter. But how much longer can you keep doing this?
1: Yeah, good question. It's going to be my last chapter in my book that I will do this. Yeah, we're going to train other people behind me. And if I have to keep going longer than that, then that's what I'll do. Like if no other physicians want to step up and do it and like it's not adopted, then like it's still not going to be in vain because we've helped a lot of people.
0: Well, by the same token, not many people can say they've been doing what you've been doing. So I want to thank you for inviting me here to meet you and see what CIRPA is all about. And I hope you're able to continue it and that you get it on some stable funding. Thank you so much for speaking with me.
1: Brian, thank you for flying here. Yeah, and taking the time just to see what we do and care about it.
0: For now, CIRPA is not dying. If anything, it's expanding. Nick is training an ER physician to work alongside him. He's also got a second truck ready to go, all through donations and grants. Since this episode first aired, CIRPA has continued to grow. A second physician is now driving that second truck, and there are three other physicians in training. Dr. Sparrow says he continues to work with BCEHS to help people in the Kootenays. That's our show this week. If you'd like to comment, our email address is whitecoat@cbc.ca. 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And of course, you can also find and follow us wherever you get your podcasts. White Coat Black Art was produced this week by Stephanie Dubois with help from Jennifer Warren and Samir Chabra. Stephanie also wrote a fantastic digital article about CIRPA that you can find at cbc.ca/whitecoat. Our digital producer is Ruby Buiza. Our senior producer is Colleen Ross. That's medicine from my side of the gurney. I'm Brian Goldman. See you next week.
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13: Look, I don't think it's an exaggeration to say the movie of the summer has arrived. Christopher Nolan's The Odyssey is in theaters now. There is so much to talk about with this movie. It's obviously epic filmmaking, but does Christopher Nolan stick the landing? The group chat's here.
14: From CBC News, the World This Hour, I'm Neil Kumar. Breaking news from BC, where Penticton RCMP have now confirmed one fatality in Summerland due to the Bald Range wildfire. The RCMP say that the victim was an 80-year-old woman. The BC's coroner service is conducting an investigation to confirm the nature of the woman's death. Meantime, officials say that firefighters from Australia, New Zealand, and Mexico are now on the ground, and more help is still expected to arrive. The extra support will be needed as hot weather settles in. Jessica Chung is in Penticton, where many of the evacuees from Summerland went to on Friday night.
15: There has just been a stream of cars and residents. This whole parking lot is completely full. And, you know, in front of the convention center, there has been many residents that have just been hanging around. You can feel the anxiety, the stress amongst them. Some of them are on their phones trying to get more information, trying to get in touch with family members. There are many people with animals that they have taken from their homes and rescued from the flames. Some of these people who are wondering if they've lost their homes, lost their items, lost their properties. And I spoke with the mayor of Summerlin.
16: The number one question is, when can I go home? And it's too soon to say. The fire is still burning, we know. Once it's under control, we can start looking at what it takes to for people to return to their properties. We have to make sure the town is safe.
15: So lots of factors there as to when people can go home. That, for now, remains an unknown.
17: Jessica Chung, CBC News, Penticton.
14: As wildfires continue to burn, the smoke is negatively impacting air quality. Parts of BC and Alberta are dealing with smoky skies and hazy conditions. And that comes with stark warnings from health professionals who are urging people to limit the matter that they might be breathing in. Dr. Samir Gupta has a few tips.
18: So the first is try to be indoors. If you have a good HVAC system, make sure you've got a MERV 13 or higher filter and run it continuously. If you do have to go outside, minimize your time, plan your day around minimizing your time. Certainly don't exercise outside. That, you know, when you're exercising, you're breathing in up to 10 times more air. That's that many more particles. And try to wear a mask.
14: Data shows wildfire smoke contains dirt, dust, and soot, along with microscopic particles. Health Canada says it can create a number of short-term and long-term health effects. First Nations leaders in BC say Canada cannot tackle climate disasters like destructive wildfires while expanding the fossil fuel industry. In an open letter, the Union of BC Indian Chiefs is demanding that Ottawa and Alberta immediately halt work on the proposed West Coast oil pipeline. The province responded by saying the project is currently being reviewed. They also say they are committed to the ongoing dialogue with First Nations and all partners as the work continues. Pierre Poilievre is telling Prime Minister Mark Carney not to give in to pressure from the U.S. on trade. But that advice is being met with skepticism by trade experts who say there is a limit to what Canada can demand. Philippe Shannock has more.
19: Pierre Poilievre says concessions like scrapping the digital services tax and sharing net toll revenue from the Gordie Howe International Bridge have not ended U.S. tariffs.
20: No more unilateral concessions before getting to the bargaining table.
19: And Poilievre says other possible concessions like ending booze bans should not be offered until Canada gets a deal that removes tariffs on softwood lumber, steel and aluminum, and autos. Trade lawyer Mark Warner says that's a big ask.
21: It's the thing that all Canadian politicians will say, and it's the one thing that the Trump administration simply can't give Canada. That's not on the cards.
19: Julian Karagesian teaches international trade policy at McGill University. He says U.S. demands for concessions on dairy protections won't be popular.
22: What they're asking for will be unbearable politically for the Carney government.
19: Trade talks between the nations have intensified ahead of a August 19th deadline when a new round of U.S. tariffs take effect. Philip Shannock, CBC News, Toronto.
14: And that is The World This Hour. Remember, you can listen to us wherever you get your podcast. We update every hour, 7 days a week. For CBC News, I'm Neil Kumar.

0: Yellowknife and Fort Smith will get up to 23 tomorrow. Lutzeke and Fort Resolution, your high is going to be 21. 24 in Hay River, 25 in Fort Providence. Fort Simpson up to 21 tomorrow. Fort Liard, 24. 22 in the North Slave region. Wrigley, your high is going to be 17. 17 as well for Norman Wells and Fort Good Hope. Coville Lake getting up to 15 tomorrow. And Delaunay, your high is going to be 17.
1: I'm Enza Uda, a producer with CBC's Audio Documentary Unit. And this is Storylines. Free birth is when a family chooses to have their baby without any help. No doctors, no midwives, no interventions. Plenty of times, it works out just fine. But my interest in the story was sparked by the story of a Canadian woman who almost died and lost her baby while trying to free birth. It was obviously traumatic, and she didn't want to tell me the story on tape. But I dug deeper into why this is happening. And it turns out it's complicated. And there are many reasons and many ways that women are pushing back against the medical system. I explore that in my documentary, A Good Birth.
2: Right onto Meadowood Way.
1: It's an overcast day in March, and I'm traveling with my producer to Qualicum Beach.
2: I think we have to turn up right here.
1: Yep. It's a tiny town on the southeast coast of Vancouver Island.
2: Okay, we've just kind of come up a mountain. There's a bit of snow up here.
1: As you drive up the mountain, the houses start to spread out.
2: Your destination will be on the right.
1: It's raining as we turn on to a long gravel driveway. A woman in her 30s, dressed casually in stretchy black pants and a cardigan, welcomes us at the door.
3: Hi.
4: Hi, Sarah.
3: Welcome. Thank you. How are you?
1: She gives us a bit of a tour of their home.
4: So the baby's sleeping down the hall.
1: There's a big backyard.
3: So you have chickens. What else?
4: And ducks. Yeah, chickens, ducks, dogs, cats, fish.
3: Amazing.
4: Children. They're the worst out of all of them.
1: It's her children we're here to talk about.
4: I am Sarah Essiambre. I am a mother of three wonderful children, two boys and a girl. My husband and I have a couple businesses. We live life really unconventionally.
1: The kids are homeschooled. The boys, who are 6 and 3, are at the neighbors. Her 18-month-old daughter is down for a nap.
4: In my first pregnancy, I didn't really have the values that I have today. I was in my late 20s, and I didn't really know anything about what I really believed in.
1: The doctors told her that first pregnancy was high risk because she had gestational diabetes.
4: When you're going through something like that, you don't really know that you have a choice, and you feel pressure even if there is none, because you take on the ideas of other people like a sponge.
1: Over the next several months, her physician tested her blood sugar and did the extra monitoring to track her baby's growth.
4: They told me that my baby was measuring over 10 pounds on the ultrasounds, and they didn't want me to keep going in the pregnancy.
1: So at 39 weeks, she was induced in the hospital.
4: And at one point, a nurse came in and said, the anesthesiologist is about to leave for 4 to 5 hours. And if you think you're going to want an epidural, you need to make a decision to get it now or to wait.
1: She got the epidural, and after 24 hours, they told her the baby was stuck.
4: He wasn't moving, and I wasn't dilating anymore, and so it was time to do a C-section. And that was really traumatic. They made the decision with me, I guess. I was there, but I didn't feel really like I had a choice.
1: Her healthy baby boy was born. She says he was just 7 pounds.
4: The female OB that cut me open came in my room, and she looked at me and said, you're never going to give natural birth. Your baby was only 7 pounds, and he got stuck. And if a baby as small as him wasn't able to come through your body, then you're not ever going to be able to do it. You should save yourself the grief next time and just schedule a cesarean.
1: That advice didn't sit well. And when the next time came around, she still wanted to try a vaginal birth. One of the risks after a cesarean is a uterine rupture, a rare but serious complication. Her midwife sent her to an obstetrician.
4: And he basically laughed at me. He was totally condescending and said, by your chart, you should just schedule your cesarean now and skip the trouble. And I left bawling my face off, feeling absolutely terrible about that. And it just kind of still never sat well with me. So
1: she went online.
5: I used to leave every single one of my prenatal appointments feeling frustrated.
1: There, she found countless influencers and podcasters creating content about pregnancy and birth.
6: How would that feel for you if you didn't have any pressure at the end of your pregnancy, during your birth?
1: And lots of videos of women birthing at home on beds, in baths, and inflatable pools.
7: There it is. Good. Is it a happy birthday?
1: She hired a doula for support, signed a waiver with her midwife that she accepted the risks, and had her vaginal birth in hospital.
4: I was proud, empowered, and just full of, you know, life and love and just feeling like I could take on the world after that.
1: So when she got pregnant the third time, she knew right away she didn't want to go back to the hospital. She felt misled by a medical system that told her she would never be able to have a natural birth.
8: I know so many women who free birth, touch this incredible power within, and then
1: once again, she turned to the internet for guidance.
4: I found a lot of Instagram accounts about women who really just believe in natural physiological birth, doing it themselves, doing it outside of the system.
1: It's called free birth. Women who give birth without the support of medical doctors or registered midwives.
9: What is it about free birthing that appealed to you?
4: Being in control of myself and not feeling pressure or the ideologies of anyone else. Birth is treated more like a medical event than it is a journey. And that's absolutely where we've gone wrong in society, I believe.
1: She was determined to have her baby at home.
10: If you want to just lie down for me, that would be great.
11: Oh, hello.
1: Amanda Emsley is a registered midwife in Nanaimo, BC.
10: Loud and proud.
1: Brianna is 38 weeks pregnant.
10: That beautiful acceleration, that's a sign of a healthy baby.
1: The office is cozy with couches and lit candles.
10: Now, we were going to be attempting a nice vaginal delivery after a previous cesarean, correct? Where you almost made it. You almost had your baby.
1: The walls are decorated with cards and gifts from clients.
10: Oh, that's a local potter. She makes uteruses that...
1: Amanda's pointing to a small ceramic vase.
10: This, like, ovary up here looks kind of like a middle finger. I think for her, it's just kind of like hands off my body. Is what that means for her.
1: Amanda serves Nanaimo, but also the surrounding rural areas. She says expectations around childbirth have changed a lot since COVID.
10: Then we just started to see, I'd say, a real division between folks that were making choices that were very different than what we'd seen in the past. So a lot more declining of things. I think the general psychology of it comes from something like COVID, okay, and an idea that the institution may push something on me and that I'm going to be in a vulnerable state. And the thing I care the most about, my little one, is going to be at the mercy of somebody else's decision making, like whether something's safe or not, like vaccines, right? Come on in.
12: Thank you for coming, Kelly, to the adventure.
1: Kelly Bizey is carrying her daughter Nova in a car seat.
13: Hey,
14: there you go.
1: They're here for a postpartum checkup.
15: Oh, let's get you out of here, pretty girl.
1: They've come in from Arrington, a rural community north of Nanaimo. Nova is her third baby. The room is a little chilly, and she's not loving getting undressed to be weighed.
10: Six, three. Come on, let's get you back to where you want to be.
1: She settles when Kelly parks on the couch and starts breastfeeding. And the stories of her births just tumble out.
16: I felt very lost with my first, and it was a really difficult journey.
1: With her first son, she ended up at the hospital after 24 hours laboring at home.
16: And then it just felt like it wasn't in my hands anymore. I was strapped down. I had all of these monitors attached to me. I had so many different things that just tied me to the bed. And then I lost use of my body, essentially, with the epidural.
9: It became clear the cord was wrapped around his neck. She had to have a cesarean.
16: I do believe that we needed it in that moment. We needed that emergent care in that moment. But
9: Kelly was grateful for the medical help, but couldn't help feeling disappointed. With baby number two, she wanted to do things differently.
16: And I did consider free birthing. I considered doing it at home, and I was preparing myself to do it at home. I had the birth pool. I was ready to go.
9: But at 42 weeks, she wasn't going into labor.
16: The thing is that my body was not ready because my body knew that I was not being held. I did not have the safety of somebody who believed in me within the medical system.
9: Once again, she ended up having a cesarean in the hospital.
16: We caved to the pressures of the medical system, and we went in for a cesarean without having had even a slight chance to spontaneously labor.
9: Fast forward to baby number three, Nova. Hi.
11: Yeah, I'm talking about you.
9: Kelly lives 45 minutes away from the hospital.
16: A home birth at my house I knew was pushing the risk factor a little bit too high for me.
9: But this time she was working with a midwife, Amanda, and doulas. One of them offered up her house for labor. It was near the hospital if she needed it, but she didn't. And that's where she ended up having Nova.
16: I had a moment of, are we okay? Are we okay here? And then a breath. And she took a breath and she cried. And it was like, we're okay. And holy, wow, we did that. I did that after.
9: Kelly had help, but she has friends in her community who have chosen to free birth without any medical interventions.
16: They had spectacular births that really like inspired our community. And we were very blessed to have them out there.
13: I wouldn't condone that kind of decision.
9: Dr. Shiraz Mulla is a professor of obstetrics at the University of British Columbia.
13: As I've told folks who've planned unassisted home deliveries and ended up with catastrophes, you know, it's like me trying to land an airplane by reading about it, right? I'll get on the ground, but I'm not going to get on the ground in one piece.
9: He's an obstetrician in Nelson, BC. It's a part of the province with good access to maternity care. Still, some women in the community are choosing free birth.
13: And it's obviously a deeply personal experience for many people. Thankfully, it's generally a healthy experience for many people, but we do forget, certainly around the world, it's probably up there with the leading causes of death in child-aged women are complications of childbirth. Certainly for newborns, being born is, one argue, the most dangerous day of your life, occasionally.
9: And yet, Amanda Emsley, the registered midwife, says many of her clients are increasingly declining medical intervention like prenatal tests and fetal monitoring.
10: There's opposition when they come in the door, right off the bat.
9: What are they telling you about what they're afraid of?
10: They would be afraid of injections that could have preservatives and things in it that could be harmful for their baby's neurodevelopment.
9: The shots she's referring to are vitamin K injections for newborns. There is no evidence that they cause any harm to the baby.
10: They would be afraid of monitoring systems that could stall their labor. They could be afraid of not getting consent when things are being done. How do I personally manage those fears? I manage those fears by listening to them first. I don't get oppositional at all. There's usually a reason people have a fear. They don't just conjure it out of nowhere. So if we can not gaslight them, believe them, and listen to them, And then we move forward. And then if you've built that trust, man, like it just works out. Like they just go, okay, this person's actually hearing me and I'm not going to have to fight for what I need.
9: Amanda worries about the women she can't reach or have had to turn away because she didn't feel safe with their choices. For example, she doesn't feel comfortable attending a birth of twins at home. She says it's just too risky.
10: We've had loss in our community. And the problem with it is that they're given information that something is safe and normal when potentially it's not, you know, or it requires more knowledge, like breech at home, for example.
9: A breech is when the baby's head is up,
1: and their bottom or feet are pointing down.
10: Okay, well, you better have a very experienced midwife sat there that have just done a lot of breaches. And even then, that seems like a risk I would be unwilling to take.
1: She says harm has been done, but she can't share specifics to protect people's privacy in a small town.
10: Are folks asking for things that potentially could be risky? Yes, all the time. Yes, but that is for them to determine, not for me. I can't assume any cultural rightness in that. I have the authority of the research and my degree in midwifery, but they have the authority of how they answer questions like life and death, and I can't choose that for them. And thank goodness I haven't, knocking on wood, you know, haven't been witness to anything that wasn't fixable.
1: The BC College of Nurses and Midwives is currently investigating 20 birth attendants. They are not licensed to provide midwifery care, but offer up services to pregnant women, including assisting with the birth. The most well-known among them is Gloria LeMay on Vancouver Island. She's currently facing charges in the death of an infant who, according to court documents, died after a breech birth at home. Allegations have yet to be proven in court. At her request, the BC coroner is reviewing their files to track the number of deaths associated with free birthing in the province. But so far, it hasn't provided a number. But in Ontario, the coroner noted an increase in deaths reported in recent years. Between 2020 and 2024, it documented 11 stillbirths and the death of a mother, all during births without a medical professional attending. That's up from just one in the 5 years before that.
14: We're hearing about more free births. Do we know the scope of the problem? No, because there's no real data to be able to tell us how big a problem this is.
1: Dr. Lynn Murphy-Kalbeck is the national president of the Society of Obstetricians and Gynecologists of Canada. She's been an obstetrician for over two decades.
14: I'm not needed for probably 90% of deliveries, right? You go in, you catch the baby, it's good. But for that 10% or, you know, when intervention's needed, it can go very, very wrong. And it can go wrong very, very quickly.
13: Childbirth sometimes is profoundly dangerous.
1: Dr. Shiraz Mulla is the obstetrician in Nelson.
13: At term, there's about almost a half a liter or more of blood coursing through the uterus every minute. You can lose half your blood volume within minutes if you're having life-threatening bleeding. Thankfully, these are far and few between, but they're tragic. And we certainly have seen newborns pass away at home, arrive, you know, dead as a stillbirth inside the mom who's still pregnant.
1: He thinks back to his experiences in South Africa and Zimbabwe.
13: Seeing the consequences where women, unfortunately, could not access care, right? They didn't have ambulance systems to bring them to hospital. They didn't have the means to get to hospital. And those are obviously, you know, seared in my mind in terms of what lack of access. And I think certainly for many of my colleagues, someone willingly choosing to not access care is very much a disconnect that they find very difficult to accept.
1: Difficult to accept, but Dr. Lynn Murphy-Kalbeck says it is crucial to understand.
14: We hold responsibility to say, okay, how do we make this work? How do we make women, you know, feel comfortable?
1: And she fears many women are finding misinformation online.
14: They can say whatever they want, and there's no checks and balances.
1: But building trust in the medical system is a challenge, she says, when maternity care across the board is under immense strain.
14: There are units across BC that are closing, opening. Women are being transferred how far to be able to give birth with a medical provider. That's not a system that's going to instill the most confidence that these women are going to be cared for where and in the way they need and want.
1: That's certainly part of the story for some of the women I spoke to. Like Jacqueline Neufeld, who lives in northern BC.
17: Being in my own home, being in my own bed.
1: She free birthed four of her seven children.
17: I'm with my own bacteria. I'm not in someone else's hospital with sick people.
10: She says women in her area travel 2.5 hours to see a midwife, and they pay out of pocket to stay in the city around their due date.
17: I have a blood sugar monitor, so I do a lot of my own kind of prenatal care, track my weeks and measuring.
10: She doesn't see a doctor unless she really has to.
17: I really just treasure and value the home birth experience.
10: Free birthing went smoothly for her, but that's not always the case. Dr. Mula, the obstetrician in Nelson, BC, says every year they see fewer than half a dozen women come in with complications following a free birth.
13: But when these women arrive, they're oftentimes very unwell, or their newborn might be unwell. And there's a tremendous amount of resources that we have to bring to bear unexpectedly. And I mean, that's our job. Like, the hospital is set up to deal with emergencies. They never know what's going to roll in. We may not have all the information we have because the patient may not have attended prenatal care or had ultrasounds in the pregnancy.
10: He remembers a time when his colleagues delivered twins unexpectedly because they didn't know there was a second fetus.
13: Thankfully, we're very, very far removed from bad outcomes in maternity care in Canada. Mothers rarely die. Babies rarely die.
10: He says maternity care providers are always wondering whether there is something more they can do.
13: Is there something I could have said or would have said or might have said that might have changed this woman's mind about coming in from the cold and delivering in our hospital?
10: Amanda Emsley, the registered midwife, would like to see birth centers attached to hospitals, just so there's medical support close by. In the meantime, she's working with a local hospital on how to incorporate birth pools into the maternity ward.
18: A lot of people speak fearfully, but I think the younger generations are actually better at talking about their needs and their wants, and we may come to a place where we're even better at this.
10: One of those people is Sarah Essiambre. She's the woman who was so determined to have her baby at home.
19: Hello. Can we go deep?
10: Paisley, her youngest, wakes up just in time to hear the story of her birth.
4: She was born pretty much right where I'm sitting.
10: Sarah says she would have free birthed if she hadn't found Amanda. She even had plans to park the camper near the hospital and do it there. Instead, she stayed home and called Amanda at 3 a.m. after laboring all day and into the night.
4: By this point, I had gone completely within myself. And so
10: Sarah's home birth was captured on home video.
19: That's it. Here we go. Hard, strong, push down.
10: At one point, Amanda sensed distress from the baby. They had to get her out, and she started talking about a transfer to hospital.
4: And I did not want that. I did not want that at all. And it was
10: like, Amanda puts her hand in to help the baby get past a cervical lip that was stopping her from coming out.
19: Push. You're getting ready. Welcome, your little one.
4: You feel like you've just touched the sky or you're holding the stars, and you get to just transition right into it in your own home, in your own space. You don't have to put a new baby in a car seat or have them poked and prodded and pulled away from you, or you just get to soak up all of the magic in a totally different way.
10: That's all for Storylines for this week. Today's episode was produced by me, Enza Uda, with help from Liz Hoth at the CBC Audio Documentary Unit. Storylines is part of CBC's Audio Documentary Unit. It's produced by Julia Poggle and Anna Lazowski. Joan Weber is the senior producer. If you like this documentary, make sure you tune in next week for this story from John Chipman. Online sports betting and casino games are big business in Canada, and only getting bigger. But as the bets rise, so too have the incidents of problem gambling, especially among young people. A recent study found that calls to Ontario's mental health helpline for young men with gambling-related problems has spiked by more than 300%. John spoke with one young man about his wins and his losses. CBC agreed to only identify him by his first initial over concerns that his struggles with gambling could impact his future job prospects.
20: T started his gambling career on a hot streak, just not with sports betting. I usually bounce around net zero winnings, but the casinos is where I kind of started to make reasonable amounts of money, from 500 to 2,000, 5,000, all the way up to, I'd say, about 12,000 like net winnings from the casinos.
21: T started to worry about where his gambling habit was headed.
20: Over time, it kind of became a bit more obsessive. As you make more money, you just kind of feel like it makes sense to play more because it's like free money, essentially, or it felt like it.
21: T mentioned his concern to his mother, Meg.
22: He said, I've been gambling and I think it's becoming problematic. And I was like, oh, wow, this is one of those moments where you have to sit up and pay attention as a parent. You know, your child is actively reaching out about an issue that you didn't even know was an issue.
20: I remember showing my mom that I was up 5,000 at one point, and she didn't even believe me. And my dad was just generally concerned about my well-being using these kinds of vices that were targeted towards young men with impulse control issues, essentially.
21: So, with his parents' support, T decided to tell his main gambling app to temporarily ban him from the platform.
20: Essentially just a three-month break to figure out what my relationship with gambling should be and like really think through, you know, the decisions I'd made that brought me to this point.
22: I was thinking, you know, great, sort of problem solved. Like, he acknowledged there was an issue, we are helping deal with it. And I would ask him periodically during the 90-day lockout, how are you feeling? Do you think about it? Are you interested in it? No, it's out of my mind. Don't worry about it, Mom. Whatever.
21: T had already been seeing a therapist for years.
20: We decided that I should be more conscious about like when I want to gamble. Like, I want to do it for entertainment. I don't want to do it to make money. So we talked about strategies to stay away from the more obsessive behaviors that I felt myself being pulled towards.
21: T's three-month timeout ended in February 2025. By then, he felt he had the issue under control.
20: So I go back to gambling. I think my dad was pretty against it. He was like, you're playing a dangerous game, essentially. And I was like, yeah, whatever, Dad.
21: Many gambling apps have controls players can use to limit the amount of money they can deposit daily, weekly, or monthly. Initially, T thought that was a great tool.
20: But it felt like those limits got in the way even after a week or two, because you'd put in $25 and then you'd use it and you'd lose it. And then you'd have no more money left in your account. And you'd be like, oh, well, there's a Maple Leafs game on Friday I'd like to watch.
21: He found an easy way to get around his self-imposed spending limits. Just sign up for a new sports book without them. Within a few months, gambling was back to dominating his life.
18: That was an excerpt from John Chipman's documentary about how online gambling is affecting some bettors. You can hear the full story next week, right here on Storylines. I'm Enza Uda. 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
24: I'm Kathleen Goldtar, and you're listening to Crime Story on CBC Radio 1. Each week, we bring you a different crime told by the storyteller who knows it best. I'm going to be talking to people who have spent years, even decades, thinking about some of the most riveting and complex crimes in recent history. These are the people who know all the ins and outs, every twist and turn. And even if you think you know everything about a case, these storytellers are going to bring you something new. This is Crime Story.

0: Richmond, Saskatchewan is a tiny prairie town, population 120. It doesn't have a restaurant or a coffee shop. It doesn't even have a gas station. But what it does have is an abandoned school building. And for a brief, surreal stretch of time, that school became the headquarters of the self-declared Queen of Canada. Her name is Romana Didelo, and she used conspiracy theories to gain hundreds of thousands of followers and to entice Canadians to join her in Saskatchewan. So when the residents of Richmond found out what she was doing, some immediately pushed back, while others quietly wondered, could this be the next Waco? What happened next wasn't just a strange story from a small town in Canada. It was the beginning of a collision between online extremism and everyday life. In her new podcast, The Cult Queen of Canada, host Rachel Brown investigates what happened in Richmond. Rachel, welcome to Crime Story.
1: Thanks, Kathleen.
0: So you have been following this story for years, and you first wrote about it in 2024 in The Walrus. Tell me about this woman at the center of it, Romana Didelo. Tell me about who she is and how she became the Queen of Canada.
1: Well, we don't know too much about Romana's earlier years. We kind of know bits and pieces based on what she's said online and has said in her live stream and that sort of thing. So we can kind of piece together a little bit. What we do know is that she was born and raised in the Philippines, and she describes that she was raised in the modern equivalent of the royal family in its own right in the Philippines,
0: okay,
1: whatever that means. And then as a teenager in the 90s, she immigrated with a family member to live in British Columbia, raised by relatives there. And then as she became older and an adult, she started kind of being more entrepreneurial. So she would start different jobs like cleaning services, consulting services. At one point, she was doing consulting for the oil and gas industry, looking to help businesses bring in foreign workers into these types of industries in Alberta and elsewhere. And then sort of started other small businesses here and there that really didn't have much success. And then in 2020 is when she tries to become a political leader. So she starts this federal political party called the Canada First Party,
0: okay,
1: which has a lot of slogans that are similar to what you hear with the American Republican Party, like draining the swamp in Ottawa, that sort of thing. And she tries to get that off the ground, but like her businesses, it doesn't really take off. So that's sort of, in a nutshell, what we know about Romana pre the Queen of Canada.
0: Okay. Do we have any sense that did trauma exist in her life? Does she talk about having any kind of issues, like maybe why the family immigrated? Do we have any idea of sort of like anything out of an ordinary life of hers?
1: Not really. Her family hasn't spoken out publicly, as far as I'm aware at this point, about who she is. So everything we know comes from her, and everything's kind of sugar-coated, and she has very much an agenda of how she wants to portray
0: right.
1: herself and how she wants to portray her background, but it's very light on details. We're left to kind of figure out, or at least kind of guess or surmise, what may or may not have led to her becoming who she is. But it's clear that she was always driven by this desire to achieve something and become someone. And I think as time went on, it's clear that she was after a sense of power and control, sort of in the business world and then in the political world. And she's always someone that is ready to pivot if the thing that she's working on doesn't pan out.
0: Right. What I found so interesting about the timing of her sort of bursting on to the weird sphere
1: yeah.
0: was that she sort of filled a void with the fall of QAnon, and that she kind of snuck herself in there. Can you tell me more about that?
1: Yeah. So after 2021, after January 6th, this anonymous figure, Q, which is the anonymous leader of the QAnon movement, had stopped posting online on message boards and other online corners of the internet where Q was prominent. So as my former colleague at Vice, Mac Lamoureux, put it, there was this power vacuum that was created. And she, as someone who had I think, was clearly seeing that her political aspirations in a more traditional sense weren't going to pan out. She was very attuned to what was going on online. It was also during the height of the pandemic. So there were so many people online, conspiracy theories were swirling. She really saw this as a moment to capture an audience, and an audience that was basically primed for someone like her and almost desperate for someone like her, like a leader to come and start talking about ways that she was going to have control and ownership over this very chaotic time period that we were all living in. So it was this perfect storm for her to come in and kind of capitalize on it.
2: You found a Telegram channel that these guys were communicating on and you sort of lurked around there. What were you reading? Like, what were they talking to each other about?
1: So in the early days of the Telegram channel, so this is where Romana started this, you know, giant group chat, essentially, where anyone, her followers, could join. At one point, it was over 70,000 people that were on this Telegram channel. And there is where she would post her so-called royal decrees. So she would start making these proclamations, like, as the Queen of Canada, as the leader, the true leader of this country, I decree that you don't have to pay taxes anymore. You don't have to pay your hydro bills, your mortgage payments, your car payments. And she would make these big promises that would pertain to people's finances and healthcare as well. Over time, she started making promises pertaining to this fake technology called med beds. She says, I'm rolling out med beds across the country, and anyone with a physical ailment or a medical issue is going to become magically cured, or maybe even you could anti-age or de-age in this so-called medical chamber. And then it would be full of people praising her for these things that they believed she was doing. And at the height of COVID, she would also spread a lot of conspiracy theories and misinformation about the vaccine, about the pandemic, about government restrictions. So it was a place for her to also preach essentially this belief system and these conspiracy theories.
2: And the harm, I mean, it was really devastating to hear about some of the harm, especially with seniors.
1: Definitely. You know, we sort of have this sense that a lot of Romana's followers, which are part of the so-called Kingdom of Canada, as they call themselves, and she refers to them, are people who are older, people on fixed incomes. So a lot of her followers, from what we can tell, are pretty vulnerable and are not people who can afford to just give significant portions of their income to this person, this person who has no accountability, no track record, does not deliver on what she says she's going to do.

0: many, many years. She started this cross-Canada royal tour, as she calls it, in a fleet of RVs. So they went from Victoria, her most loyal followers all banded together and traveled on these RVs to Ottawa, where the trucker protest
1: was. That's where I first remember hearing about her, was during the trucker.
0: Yeah. And that was sort of like, I put it like her kind of coming out, or like kind of coronation in a way, where she got up there on Parliament Hill with a megaphone and lit a Canadian flag on fire. So
1: strange thing for the Queen to do.
0: Very strange thing for the Queen to do. And it also alienated her, I think, from a lot of the more, the broader movement, the trucker convoy movement. That even was a step too far for them. But yeah, so it was this cross-Canada tour where she was really trying to raise awareness about the group, maybe attract some more followers, and in the process get some more financial donations from followers. So really going from city to city. From the convoy, she went out east and then to Peterborough, where there was a major flare-up where she encouraged her followers to arrest Peterborough police officers for enforcing COVID restrictions and COVID rules. They got charged with assault, a lot of them. So that was the cross-Canada tour is what eventually led her to kind of be kicked out from town to town. So while she would often arrive in these places, the more and more she gained notoriety, media coverage, and awareness, so too did that bring out people who would oppose her. So there'd be these protesters or people coming out, filming her, trying to get law enforcement or whoever to encourage them to leave. So that started happening more and more and more. She'd be kicked out of these towns in the Maritimes, come back through Ontario. So she's kind of moving back west towards the end of 2023. And then where she ends up in Kamsack, which is at the border of Saskatchewan and Manitoba, they were there for a day. That really caused a big outcry by the people of Kamsack. And the mayor came out, other people in town said, "You're not welcome here." They tried to host a meeting where they were going to talk one-on-one with Romana. Romana never showed. And so they get kicked out of Kamsack and they really are left without a place to land. And so they essentially, the Queen gets an invite by someone who lives in the town of Richmond. And that's where they end up, because it's the place where it's really the only place left they have to go.
1: Who invited her?
0: What we later found out, is that it's a man named Ricky Manns who lives in Richmond and owns the school property, the building and the grounds of this abandoned school that hadn't been in use since 2008. So okay. He owned the property and he said, I'm sort of speculating what he would have said is, "Hey, I have this property in this building. You guys need a place to land. Come here and I will let you live on my private property in this town. It's kind of like the ideal spot for you."
1: You end up going to Richmond more than once, right?
0: Yes.
1: But the town that you find, this tiny town, 120 people, everyone's going to know everybody, in turmoil, right? They are just tossed up. Talk to me about this town and what having Romana and her followers living in this school does, like why it just rips this town apart.
0: From the minute that people in town heard that Romana and her RVs were coming in, a lot of people in town had never heard of her before. And so when they arrived, they started looking online and they wonder, is this group dangerous? They're also such a small town and the school is probably the biggest building in town. And so when this group arrived in town, it brought so much attention and fear of the unknown that it really got people angry. And they wanted to know if the mayor, the town council, could do anything to get them out. And so it just sort of ignited further any tensions that already existed and just made people scared that they have this cult living in their backyard.
1: It leads eventually to a really big protest. But what can you tell me about some of the incidences that got to the point where they were like, "We're actually going to come out and show ourselves as upset about this"?
0: Well, a big inciting incident for the outrage was when people in town, including the mayor and others, got addressed to them by name, email death threats from the cult. It appeared to be from the cult and Queen Romana. And it was just sort of these long, pages long, rambling death threats, including

0: including, you know, I will kill you, execute you in public in front of your grandchildren, that kind of specific language. And that was the breaking point for a lot of people saying, we have to show these people that we will not stand for this. And we're not going to be threatened. Our lives are not going to be threatened in our own town. And so I think it's, you know, the least that they could do, which is just kind of rally in the street and vocalize their disgust.
1: Yeah. It kind of all comes to a big head during an election.
0: Yes.
1: Which I thought was so interesting. So tell me about, it's more than just the election. Before that, there was a deal made where somehow some of the members were given the right to vote.
0: Yes. So there's some people in town that were more neutral towards the cult. There were a couple of people. There's Ricky and there's a woman in town named Melinda who were more supportive of the cult. They would appear on the cult's live streams. They were given ministerial titles in Romana's cabinet. So they were there talking about how much they thought the cult was doing good work. They shouldn't be villainized in this way. And so over time, this woman named Melinda added 12 members of the cult, including Romana Didolo herself, to the land title of one of her plots of land in town. It's kind of like more of like this junkyard, but she added them to the land title. And so people in town got really freaked out when they learned about this because they were like, okay, we have this election coming up at the end of 2024. It's a mayoral election for town council. And what if this means that 12 people in a town of 120 people, fewer than that, can actually vote?
1: Yeah.
0: But that's like 10% of the voting population, at least, maybe.
1: Yeah.
0: They could really swing this election and get the current mayor, who was quite liked by a lot of people in town and was really against the cult living there. They could swing this election. So that just, again, it was this other whole dimension to this story where someone locally was putting them on land title, and it just, people were freaked right out. Like, why are you doing this? And what could this mean for the future of our town?
1: And it was another one of the quote unquote neutral community members that ran against the mayor.
0: That's right. A man named Jody Smith was someone who told me he feared some of the locals more than the cult, because as weeks went on, some people in town would go up to the fence of the school, scream at them in the middle of the night, yell for them to leave, be on Facebook groups, kind of just, you know, very worked up about the presence of the cults. There was this video circulating online showing people wearing, it was dead of night, people wearing clown costumes, lighting Romana's Kingdom of Canada flag on fire and just kind of standing there in clown suits lighting something on fire.
1: It's a bit creepy.
0: So people were alarmed by that. There were other altercations in town between people who were deemed cult sympathizers because they weren't out there protesting against the cult. And so there was a lot of chaos that was starting to unfold in town. And so someone like Jody Smith comes in and he's like, you know, maybe I'm going to run for mayor. He also had his own grievances with the town, a sort of small town politics. For instance, he was someone who wanted to be able to have a chicken coop in his backyard. And was like, why can't we have chicken coops? That should be a bylaw that we're allowed to have chicken coops in our backyard. And so that was sort of the cult issue became something that was part of a broader campaign,
1: right,
0: that he wanted to really change the town. And so he ran against Brad Miller, the incumbent mayor, very much against the cult. And so it really became this very tense election that was also unfolding as the U.S. election was unfolding. But I was much more focused on Richmond, I have to say.
1: The only person
0: in
1: the world.
0: Exactly. So, you know, and there was just up until the polls had closed, there was just, will they, won't they? Will the cult come out and vote?
1: Yeah.
0: In the end, they didn't. Spoiler alert. But yeah,
1: and Brad won.
0: And Brad won.
1: Yeah.
0: And it was just a very tense election that was like centered around this cult in a way.
1: You keep saying cult very comfortably. You're comfortable by calling it a cult. I mean, that is like I have my own opinions about it, but
0: yep.
1: I know people always like really mash hands trying to make the decision. But you call it a cult here, you call it a cult during the podcast. That's something you're good with?
0: Yeah. I think from the reporting that's been done by myself and a lot of other people, a lot of academic work that's been done and research on this group, I think it's clear that it checks a lot of boxes for criteria of what counts as a cult. I mean, there's sort of this adherence to extreme ideology perpetuated by a leader who has great power over a number of people. If people are in the group, they're often alienated from their family and community supports. We see that in this group for sure. Financial dependence, financial extortion to an extent, I would say. So there's just a lot of characteristics of this group that I think makes myself and a lot of people comfortable calling it a cult.
1: Do you have any idea of what the living conditions were for the people living in the school?
0: We can see based on live stream, as well as reports from family members of some people who had been living in the school, they were very concerned that, again, it seemed to be a lot of people who were older, who needed medical care and medication. A lot of family members were concerned that in the school they were living without heat, without proper cooling. So in Saskatchewan, it gets really, really cold in the winter and hot.
1: Yeah.
0: So they're worried about the conditions in the school. They're worried about their loved ones having access to medication, medical care. There was an instance where someone was taken to the hospital, very mysterious circumstances. We don't know what happened with that. We do know that after the arrest of Romana and after everyone who was living there was forced to leave, Saskatchewan health authorities deemed it uninhabitable and it's been closed off ever since. So that gives us an indication that the conditions were obviously a problem. Yeah.
1: You mentioned her arrest. All told, how long did they live there?
0: About 2 years they lived there.
1: And how did it end? You indicate there was an arrest?
0: There was an arrest. So in September of last year, September 2025, the RCMP conducted an early morning raid on the school based on what they ended up talking about at the press conference was there was reports of imitation or replica guns in the school. So they went in and arrested Romana. They arrested the followers living inside the school. Romana and others were charged. Ricky Manns was also eventually charged. I'm fast forwarding through a few things here.
1: That's okay.
0: But it then came to be that part of Romana's bail conditions was she wasn't allowed back in the school, had to live in Regina. And so that raid and arrest of Romana and her followers was the end of their time in Richmond.
1: And where is she now?
0: She is in Regina and she is she has pending court proceedings and she is out on bail representing herself. She is not hiring a lawyer, doesn't have a lawyer representing her because she goes by natural law and she's the leader of the country. So she's going to defend herself. We'll see how that goes. But it sort of keeps getting delayed due to like procedural things in the case.
1: Did you see a charismatic leader? Mm-hmm. Do you understand what people found in her? And especially now that a lot of that stuff is gone. I'm not saying conspiracy isn't online or is gone, but the tension and the buildup is lessened. She's kind of made her way through Canada, sort mm-hmm. of probably, a lot of people have decided that they're uninterested. But tell me about her. Like, what is it about her, or is that faltering, that brings people to her in the way that they have?
0: It's a good question. I think whether or not someone is a charismatic leader or not, I think there's figures, leaders of cults who are objectively charismatic. I don't think that applies to her. She kind of bucks a lot of the stereotypes and notions that we think of when it comes to a charismatic leader or a cult leader. But I do think genuinely for those who follow her, they do find her charismatic. And maybe it's in line with a lot of the reasons that you said. She was saying the right things at the right time. You know, she also has a sense of humor. She she makes fun of political leaders. She can kind of have this snarky, sarcastic side to her. So I could see why people are drawn to that more humorous side of her. She also loves to dance. She is someone.
1: Oh, yeah. And she loves Rasputin.
0: She loves Boney M's Rasputin.
1: Oh my God. That's so weird. Yeah.
0: Loves play. It's on every live stream. She has her own kind of like rendition of it. Rah, Romana. Precious Queen of Canada or something.
1: Wow.
0: So she likes to dance. She has this kind of quirky side
1: right.
0: that I could see people.
1: She's fun.
0: She's fun, I think, for some people to an extent. Yeah. So I can see why people would be drawn to her. And she's saying the right things. Like not paying taxes, not paying your bills. Sure. I could see that being appealing to some people. So she's saying the right things. And I think there's parts of her that people latch on to.
1: I've talked to you before. The last time you were on the show, we talked about another leader who, more tragically, ended up with his followers being dead. What have you learned about with all of your research and your time looking into these charismatic leaders? Because I've done it too. I find that every project you do that's like this, you start to sort of put pieces together more and more about what mm-hmm. makes these people tick, and more so what makes people want to follow them. Like, what? Where do you think Romana, you said she's not quite, she bucks a bit of the trend, but what are you starting to kind of put together in your own journalistic mind about why or how or who she is? You know what I mean?
0: Yeah, and there are, I think, quite a few similarities between our last conversation. The leader, Kevin yeah. Smith, was COVID conspiracies, yeah. thought the end times were coming, and that's what drew a lot of people in, because he was picking up on a lot of these ideas that people were feeling generally, like, is this, you know, mistrust of the government, mistrust of society. I think those are bigger themes that play into Romana as well. So Romana is someone who, you know, picks up on the very zeitgeisty moments, this mistrust of health authorities, this mistrust of science and education, she's very against education. And at this moment where we're so polarized in the types of information and news and content that we consume online, there's just something about her that picks up on that mm-hmm. and capitalizes on this polarization that's becoming more and more apparent. Certainly was apparent in Richmond. And I think it's that polarization, this unwillingness to see nuance and kind of engage with uncomfortable truths or the gray areas of our lives and institutions that give rise to someone like her.
1: Yeah.
0: If that makes sense.
1: It does. It does. Yeah, it's fascinating. Thank you.
0: Thanks,
1: great
0: Matt.
1: Work. And it was really nice to see you again.
0: Thank you. You too.
1: 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Our producers are Nikki Manfredi and Hadil Abdelnaby. 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Our digital producer is Emily Cannell, and our YouTube producer is John Lee. Our senior producer is Kate Evans. Executive producers are Cecil Fernandez and Chris Oak. Tanya Springer is the senior manager of CBC Podcasts, and Arif Narani is the director.

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4: 29 days after a local hospital closed its birthing unit, Katie went to labor. So that's not great, right? 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
6: From CBC News, the world is sour. I'm Neil Kumar. We begin in BC, where Penticton RCMP have confirmed the death of an 80-year-old woman in connection to the Bald Range wildfire. Meantime, there's no relief in sight for firefighters working that volatile and fast-growing fire. But there is a little bit of good news. A wildfire burning near Vernon has now been classified as held. And as Jessica Chung reports, thousands were forced to leave Summerland.
7: It's kind of strange being here in Penticton.
8: Doug Holmes is the mayor of Summerland. He's been with his community since the evacuation.
7: The entire population of Summerland is here.
8: And the number one question he's getting from residents is when they can go home.
7: We have to make sure the town is safe. We know power lines are down. We know the water is contaminated. All that has to be sorted out. Structures that might look safe might not be safe.
8: But what he does know is that homes and structures have been lost in the flames.
7: I've talked to many farmers who have told me they know that their barn has been lost.
8: But the number isn't clear. BC's Minister of Forests, Ravi Parmar, says the Bald Range fire is still growing on the north and south flanks, but conditions have made it hard for firefighting crews.
9: What we saw was like nothing we've seen in British Columbia's history.
8: Jessica Chung, CBC News, Penticton.
6: In Maple Ridge, BC, a 3-year-old girl is in hospital tonight after being attacked by a bear outside of her home. Officials say the child was playing on her backyard deck when the animal attacked. A parent intervened and managed to chase it away. The girl was airlifted to BC Children's Hospital with non-life-threatening injuries. Police later shot the bear, but it fled into the woods. Conservation officers are still trying to track it down. Conservative leader Pierre Poilievre says Canada's already given up too much in trade talks with the U.S. Negotiators are under increasing pressure to make a deal with the U.S. before another round of tariffs are imposed on August 19th. But critics like Poilievre say Prime Minister Mark Carney is caving too quickly. Alexander Silberman has more.
10: Conservative leader Pierre Poilievre criticizing Prime Minister Mark Carney's attempts to strike a trade deal with the U.S. Poilievre says Canada has caved to too many demands, including removing counter tariffs and cutting the U.S. a deal to share net toll revenue from the Gordie Howe International Bridge.
11: No more unilateral concessions before getting to the bargaining table. That has failed.
10: As talks continue, industry groups are urging the government to draw the line. Dairy Farmers of Canada is calling for protections for its industry as Trump repeatedly complains about the level of U.S. access to Canada's market. Mark Warner is an international trade lawyer in Toronto.
12: If the Prime Minister were to say that we're not going to make any further concessions on dairy or alcohol now, then that would probably be the end of the negotiation.
10: Alexander Silberman, CBC News, Montreal.
6: In India, there were flash floods in the Assam region overnight. The floods have claimed nearly 100 lives and forced at least 8,000 people to evacuate. And Israel's prime minister has rejected a Gaza peace plan that has been proposed by Donald Trump's Board of Peace. Caroline Bargut tells us more.
13: Israeli Prime Minister Benjamin Netanyahu said Israel rejects the 15-point plan for Gaza brokered by the U.S.
14: We do have an understanding with Israel.
13: Last month, U.S. President Donald Trump said his peace plan was moving to the next phase after his Board of Peace struck a historic agreement with Hamas to disarm. But that disarmament was on the condition that Israel halts its strikes in the Strip and gradually withdraw troops to an agreed-upon area. Now, Netanyahu, who's seeking re-election in October, says that's not going to happen. Israeli soldiers would not leave Gaza until Hamas is fully disarmed, including giving up light arms, which was not part of the deal. The Israeli PM also rejected calls for a two-state solution. He said, as long as I am prime minister, a Palestinian state will not be established. Caroline Bargut, CBC News, Washington.
6: And that is The World This Hour. For CBC News, I'm Neil Kumar.
15: Yellowknife and Fort Smith will get up to 23 tomorrow. Lutzake and Fort Resolution, your high is going to be 21. 24 in Hay River, 25 in Fort Providence. Fort Simpson up to 21 tomorrow. Fort Liard, 24. 22 in the North Slave region. Wrigley, your high is going to be 17. 17 as well for Norman Wells and Fort Good Hope. Colville Lake getting up to 15 tomorrow. And Delaunay, your high is going to be 17.
4: Back in June, Rick Cole was sitting in a meeting of the Pasadena Municipal Services Committee in City Hall there. That's about as dull a sentence as you could start a radio show with. But then things happen. Rick's a council member.
16: And I get a text that I glance at from the police chief to the city council that says, at 5:30, we're making a public announcement that there will be military exercises in Northeast Pasadena. They will take place at St. Luke Hospital, but do not reveal the location. This is at 5:24, 6 minutes before the public is to be informed.
4: So you saw that and you thought what?
16: Well, I thought that's really strange.
4: It's unprecedented. There will be military exercises in a residential area. That happens in America. But still, it's strange when it's your area, with no notice at all. The meeting ends. Rick runs to another event.
16: Meanwhile, I had told my assistant to post on our Instagram account that this military exercise was happening and to actually identify the location. And she told me, you know, they told us very sternly not to say the location. And I said, the people deserve to know where this is happening.
4: And did she post the name of the hospital?
16: She did.
4: Because you just figured, what are they going to do to me? I'm just going to do this.
16: Exactly. I mean, that's the way I've lived my life, Ira.
4: He's got stories. If you ever run into Rick, get him to tell you the one about how he tried to stop Christopher Columbus's great, great, great, great, great, great, great, great, great, great, great, great, great, great, great, great, great, great grandson from becoming Grand Marshal of Pasadena's Rose Parade. But I digress. Anyway, that night in June, he heads over to this hospital. A creepy old building with broken windows and peeling paint. It's been abandoned for years. And sure enough, sometime around 8 p.m.
16: these giant helicopters can be heard in the distance getting closer and closer. Then they disgorge paratroopers clambering down ropes onto the roof of the hospital. Flashbang grenades are going off. Simulated gunfire is rattling through the neighborhood. I mean, it was jaw-dropping.
4: This is all supposed to end by 8:30. But in fact, wasn't over until about 2 a.m. To Rick, this was outrageous. Why do this in a residential neighborhood with no warning? So people had no chance to prepare. Maybe go elsewhere for the night. Maybe give their pets tranquilizers so they don't freak out. Now people were hearing all the commotion, probably going onto their phones to figure out what was happening. And he thought he needed to jump in and explain.
16: Councilmember Rick Cole here in front of the former St. Luke's Hospital. As you can hear,
4: he's in the dark. Explosions are flashing behind him, like he's some sort of suburban war correspondent.
16: Flashbangs and simulated gunfire are going on. They're going to be going on for the next half an hour, we're told. I was focused on the fact that I should tell people what's going on because their dogs are going to bark, their kids are going to ask questions, and they're going to wonder why are helicopters descending on Pasadena. Why are they hearing gunfire in the neighborhood?
4: He'd done videos like this in the past, in the wake of the Eaton fire last year, letting people know when it was safe to drink the water or eat vegetables from their gardens, that kind of thing.
16: And this is going to go on for a while, and good luck to the people that have got to get up and go to work tomorrow morning.
4: It's funny, the weird thing about this is that it seems like you all were supposed to act like this was not a weird thing to happen.
16: That's exactly.
4: Did it make you feel sort of crazy to be told like, oh, no, this is normal, don't sweat it?
16: I wouldn't say crazy. It infuriated me.
4: Yeah.
16: You know, we owe to the people we serve to treat them with respect and to keep them informed about things that affect them. And this was such an egregious breach of that trust.
4: Rick couldn't help but notice that nobody in the military seemed to care how everyday citizens were experiencing all this. And as a 73-year-old council member, he felt a duty to take what he saw as a more old-fashioned approach. I reached, by the way, nearly 8 million people with his videos informing the public, succeeding more than he ever imagined. Today on our program, we have stories of people who see a future arrive that feels uglier and meaner than the past. And it's not like they can turn that around. It's way too big. But in every story today, there is somebody who takes a stand and tries to clean up the mess that's around them. I'll call attention to that mess and say no. We have stories today of some very stubborn and idealistic people, from a small town in Maine to a school in Russia. From WBEZ Chicago, This American Life, I'm Ira Glass. Stay with us. Time. Sometimes, as things change in a country because of big historic forces, doctors get put in some weird and difficult situations. That's what happened in this first act, in Maine, way up north, in a rustic county. That's so far north that the Canadian border is closer than the nearest U.S. city. The local hospital there is Halton Regional Hospital, and last year, they announced they were going to close their labor and delivery unit with 1 month's notice. Even the unit's nurse manager, Heather Quinn, had no idea this was actually coming.
17: It was delivered very abruptly and matter-of-factly, I guess. This is what's happening. Our birth rates are going down. We can't recruit. It's not basically a moneymaker, so we're closing. There was no, I'm sorry, you know, we hate to, you know, it was just very matter-of-factly.
4: It is a pretty matter-of-fact reality at this point in America, rural hospitals closing. But labor and delivery departments, in particular, they've been vanishing in lots of rural areas. And when a community loses a place to have babies, in the first weeks after that happens, that's when you really see what it means in people's lives. And the story in Maine unfolded just after Halton Regional Hospital packed up its labor and delivery department and closed the doors there. As that was happening, a woman who lives in the area, named Katie Gowell, was pregnant with her fifth child. This was a low-risk pregnancy. She was planning to give birth at home, just like she'd done with her fourth child. Her family doctor, who was a midwife before she became a doctor, was going to deliver the baby. So that was the plan. 29 days after Halton closed its labor and delivery department, Katie Gowell went into labor at home. Reporter Elaine Appleton Grant has the story of what happened next. Quick heads up before we start. Some of us here on staff found ourselves thinking about the TV show The Pit as we were making this story, because there's no way to explain what happened without diving into some very vivid medical details during childbirth. Just want to say, if that's not for you, please know that is part of this story. Here's Elaine Appleton Grant.
18: Sunday, June 1st, 2025, just after midnight. Katie starts having contractions. She calls her mom and eventually her doctor. Lots of family members show up. They live nearby. She and her family run a business together, a big wilderness resort up the road. There's snacks. It's fun, but slow. Here's Katie.
19: I'm like, well, mom, maybe I shouldn't have called them already, because it was sort of, I sort of kind of went like a standstill for a while.
18: It's so slow that her doctor, Dr. Rose Fuchs, takes a nap on the couch, even with all the noise.
20: But all of a sudden, it was like someone poked me awake, and I sat bolt upright, and I said, what did Katie say? And Katie was down the hallway in the bathroom at that point. So I went down there, and I said, did you say something? And she said, yeah. I said, my water broke.
18: Katie's sitting on the toilet. Everything's fine.
19: And then I just sat there for a few minutes, and so then I'm like, well, I'm going to get up now. And then I went to wipe, and I felt something.
20: And she said, what's that? And I looked down in the toilet, and there was probably 8 inches of cord hanging out, not quite touching the toilet water, but close. So I was like, immediately, this is very bad, right? This is a prolapse cord, which rarely happens. I just said, it looks like the cord. We need to check you out. Let's get in the bed.
18: A prolapsed cord is a dire medical emergency. It just happens sometimes. Katie didn't really have any risk factors. In a normal delivery, the baby's head comes out first. Its umbilical cord, which is the baby's blood and oxygen supply, follows. But not this time. The cord slipped out first. It's squiggly, like an old-fashioned telephone cord. You can see the red vein and purple arteries through the thin skin. If it's outside the body, it's a huge risk to the baby's life. Unless Katie can deliver now.
20: And we got her on the bed, and I was checking to see, like, if she's completely dilated, you know, ready to push the baby out. I thought if I, you know, it's her fifth baby. I thought if we could give one push and finish this, I'll do that. But that wasn't the case. She was probably about 6 centimeters.
18: Fully dilated is 10 centimeters. Katie's nowhere near giving birth. It could still be hours. Dr. Fuchs isn't saying any of this out loud. She spent years cultivating her doctory persona, calm, confident, in command. She is 60, elegant, and somehow old-fashioned. She wears a lot of ankle-length skirts, sometimes pulls her long silver hair up in a bun. She's been a primary care doctor for decades. She was a midwife before med school. In almost 40 years of practicing, she's attended about 1,000 births. She has never seen a prolapsed cord before. But she knows that the only way to save the baby is for Katie to have an emergency C-section now. If they were in a hospital, they'd be running down the hall to surgery. Speaking of hospitals, this is the first time Dr. Fuchs has attended a birth without a hospital labor and delivery unit nearby to back her up.
20: I was terrified because I didn't want the baby to die.
18: And so then what happened?
20: I turned around and my nurse has beautiful big blue eyes and they always comfort me in the middle of anything. And I turned around and I looked in her eyes and I said, call 911. And her eyes went 2 sizes bigger because she's actually never heard me say that in working with her 12 years. Yeah.
18: Dr. Fuchs calmly advises Katie.
20: I started to coach her that the life of the baby is at stake and you're going to have to go through quite a bit if we're going to hope to save your child.
18: Katie's shocked, so stunned, in fact, that the day becomes hazy. So she wants Dr. Fuchs to tell the story.
19: Because me being in the moment, I don't remember every detail where she would remember every detail. And I trust her with telling my story. I trust her completely with everything.
18: It's about 6:35 a.m. Here's what Dr. Fuchs knows. Best practice for a prolapsed cord is for Katie to be in surgery in 5 to 10 minutes. So the clock is ticking. She is 90 minutes away from any working obstetrics department. Just a month earlier, Katie's local birthing unit at Holton was still up and running, an entire institution designed to handle exactly this kind of emergency. But now, there's just Dr. Fuchs. So there in Katie's bedroom, Dr. Fuchs makes her first important decision. If the cord gets cold, if it dries out, the baby could die or possibly suffer brain damage.
20: I chose what I thought was the best course of action, which I gently replaced it into the vagina. Is that okay to say? Okay. Gently replaced it inside. So that the warmth of her body would keep the cord warm because I knew we're in Maine and although it was June, it wasn't that warm.
18: But there's another problem. The baby's head is pressing down on the cord, which could also cut off the blood and oxygen supply. She has to protect the cord from the weight of the baby's head coming down the birth canal right on top of it. So she gets into a position that obstetricians call riding the bed.
20: I shifted myself and climbed onto the bed between her legs, crouching sort of on all fours, kneeling, crouching down.
18: Then she starts pushing the baby's head back up the birth canal to make space for the cord.
20: I, you know, was internally inside the patient, pushing upward toward her head as basically hard as I could, using two fingers to push up, the rest of my fingers to lightly be touching the cord to keep track of the heart tones at all times. Because if they slowed down, I knew something's pinching. If they slowed down, I also knew I needed to push up higher and get the head up higher.
18: How much of your hand was inside Katie's body?
20: Probably up to my wrist, starting forearm. Meanwhile, Katie's own body wants to push the baby out, right? Contractions push down. So, you know, to have my hand, that's painful for her. And I knew it was painful. And I told her, I'm very sorry, but I can't care about your pain. It's a very weird pain. It's a deep pain. Anyone who's had a cervical biopsy, an endometrial biopsy, an IUD put in, I think it's a pain no one can describe. And then this is times a whole lot more because there's a baby in there too, and now someone's hand as well.
18: It's 6:40. Sasha, Katie's husband, is on the phone with 911. The Penobscot County Dispatch Center, the busiest in the state. The dispatcher tells Sasha that an ambulance is on the way. Meantime, she's giving instructions. Have her roll up and get onto her knees and elbows, she tells Sasha, meaning tell Katie to get up onto her knees and elbows. Sasha, he's in another room because he has to move a dog gate to make a clear path for the ambulance crew when they arrive. So he yells these instructions to Dr. Fuchs.
20: I said, no, we're not. And they said, well, that's what they're saying. I said, I don't care what they're saying. We are not doing that. You tell them a doctor's on site.
18: The dispatcher also says, through Sasha, do not try to prevent the birth. Make sure that nothing is being pushed back into her vagina. But Dr. Fuchs knows that if she stops pushing the baby up, the baby will die. It's now been about 7 minutes since the cord dropped. While Sasha's on the phone with the dispatcher, Dr. Fuchs's nurse calls Holton's emergency department because at least the ER is still running. And the nurse says they plan to bring Katie to the ER. But the ER says no, they can't handle this. And Katie needs to be flown to a much farther hospital. So the 911 dispatcher switches gears and contacts Life Flight. That's Maine's air ambulance service. And then warns the nurse that due to some bad weather, they're not sure a helicopter can fly. They're also not sure yet where Lifelight will pick Katie up and where the local ambulance will have to take her to meet them. It is mayhem. A month ago, when Holton's OB was open, the medical sequence of events would have been clear. 911 orders an ambulance, which takes Katie to Holton's labor and delivery department. There, a trained obstetrician would perform an emergency C-section. There would have been no need to airlift Katie somewhere else. OBs in hospitals do C-sections all the time. Now Dr. Fuchs realizes, with dawning horror, that because of Holton's closure, no one seems to know or agree on who's actually in charge, where Katie can go, and even what should be done to save this baby. She's hunched over, counting the baby's heartbeats, and she attempts to take charge. Over her shoulder, she speaks to her nurse.
20: And I said, you call Holton Regional. You know, you're telling them we're coming. And I mean, we're coming.
18: Holton Regional, the hospital that closed its labor and delivery department, but still has an emergency room. Dr. Fuchs thinks someone might be able to do a C-section there. It's about 6:48. 13 minutes have passed. At the house, the ambulance crew has arrived. And they can't get in. It's an old main house. They can't get the gurney through the narrow hallway and around a sharp corner into the bedroom. The EMS crew, who don't seem to understand the situation, ask Katie to get up and walk to the gurney.
20: I said, Sasha, then get a chainsaw and cut the wall down.
18: What did he say?
20: He was ready to go get a chainsaw and cut the wall down because they knew I wasn't moving and I wasn't allowing her to get up. I didn't care if it was EMS in their truck. I was not giving over my place of authority because I did not see that they had adequate knowledge or understanding of the situation.
18: Finally, they managed to maneuver the gurney down the hall and into the bedroom. Now they have to lift both Katie and the doctor together onto the gurney, locked in their position, like lift the sheet they're both on and transfer them together. And while they do, Dr. Fuchs cannot move her hand at all. Meanwhile, she's waiting for the lead paramedic to get things going.
20: We always count to three and then we all pull together like, you know, a bunch of he-men, right? So he's like, who's going to count? How are we going to do this? Are you going to count? Who's going to count? You know, they just kept on like that. And I looked at my nurse and I said, you count. So she took over, like she heard me say that and that was it. And I hate to get real loud on this mic, but she proceeded to just roar. We're going to count. 1, 2, 3. And honestly, I think she almost single-handedly pulled me, Katie, over to the gurney with them helping some.
18: It's about 6:58. Katie should have had a C-section 25 minutes ago. 7:10. Katie and the doctor have been locked together for about 33 minutes. The EMTs load them into the ambulance. Dr. Fuchs is under the impression that a nurse has convinced Holton to accept them, and they are now heading to the Holton emergency room for the C-section. Katie's in terrible pain. Dr. Fuchs is on the gurney, balancing on both knees and one hand. Her other hand is inside Katie as the driver navigates the winding roads.
20: It's a very bumpy road. These are the back roads of the county, right? So potholes, bumps, very curvy. At times I thought I was going to fall off the gurney and the paramedic would grab the waistband on the back of my skirt and hold me so I would hold steady. And I needed to hold steady. My hand had to hold steady. And her leg at one point slipped off the gurney and sort of fell down. And so I grabbed her leg and pulled it back up and I was holding her leg on the gurney with me. So it was a tight squeeze. I was beginning to feel exhausted. I myself don't have the best back, and this was a very awkward position. And, you know, your legs are all curled up under you, so you're in an intense kneeling, you know, sitting on your legs, squatting, so my legs are falling asleep. My hand is starting to fall asleep from the angle that I'm at.
18: That scares her. Without her hand, she can't count the baby's heartbeat and keep the baby alive. Dr. Fuchs has scoliosis. This position is excruciating. She tells herself, hang on, it's not much longer, just until we get to Holton. But then they tell her the plan is still for LifeFlight, Maine's Air Medical Service, to airlift them to Bangor. The helicopter is apparently going to pick them up at Holton.
1: LifeFlight's still headed to Holton Regional.
21: Correct.
18: The LifeFlight dispatcher and the hospital are mapping out these plans while Katie and Dr. Fuchs bounce around the ambulance.
21: Yeah, they just started spooling up. I'm looking in my window at them. So, yeah.
1: Okay.
21: That's our plan.
1: They are just now leaving the scene, headed to the hospital.
20: I did not agree with that plan at all because I knew that I could not take another however many minutes it would take to get into LifeFlight and them to fuel up and then to stay like that till a C-section can be done at Eastern Maine Hospital in Bangor. There's just no way.
18: So bear with me for just a second. We're going to leave the ambulance and go over to another important place, Ivy's Motor Lodge, 3 minutes from Holton Hospital. That's where Dr. Monica Shearhart, an OBGYN, is sleeping. She's been on call here once a month for 3 years, and on this weekend, she's coming to the end of her time at Holton Hospital when the phone on her bedside table rings.
22: I think they woke me up from sleep. So it was one of those like ring, ring, phone call. What's going on? Okay, I'll be there in 5 minutes.
18: She throws on her leggings and goes to the hospital to meet the ambulance that's on its way with the patient who has a prolapsed cord. At the ER, they lay out the plan. They want her to stabilize Katie so she can take the LifeFlight helicopter to Eastern Maine Medical Center for the C-section. That would take another hour.
22: But I'm here. At that point, I'm like, no, we'll have the baby here. Let's go ahead and call in the OR team, and we should deliver her here. We still have that capability. And everyone at that point was like, oh, yeah, we can do that.
18: So basically, they hadn't realized that they had the capability to do this.
22: They didn't even really think about the fact they still had that capability. But at that transition time, they did. So,
18: I reached out to Holton to ask them why they wanted to transfer Katie in the first place. They said they couldn't comment on any specific patient. We asked Holton to comment on other decisions they made throughout this story. They responded, quote, "We have no further comment regarding the closure of the OB department." Back to Dr. Shearhart waiting in the Holton ER. She's making the case to the team there that she wants to perform the C-section at Holton, and she prevails. But they can't do it without OB nurses. The birthing unit closed almost a month ago. So the ER has to call up the OB nurses who used to work in labor and delivery and ask them for help. A couple of them volunteer and rush in. Dr. Fuchs and Katie arrive at Holton at about 7:53 a.m., and there are people there to greet them.
20: And so we pulled up at the ambulance entrance, and the obstetrician came outside to meet us, which I was so glad for, and started taking the history from me while we were unloading.
22: And I was like, "Hi, I'm Dr. Shearhart. I'm an OBGYN. I'm the one on call today. Recommendation is, you know, emergency C-section, if it's okay with you. And we're going to roll you right into the operating room and deliver the baby." So, and Dr. Fuchs also was giving me kind of a sign out about what was happening with her, what her background was, and you know, that she could still feel the cord pulse.
18: They speed the gurney down the hall to the operating room. Katie is far from out of the woods. The baby has to survive through the surgery. And if she does, what about the possibility of brain damage or cerebral palsy? An anesthesiologist puts Katie under. At this point, Dr. Fuchs has been riding the bed for almost 90 minutes. Remember, no more than 10 minutes to C-section is best practice. She still can't leave her post, which means now they have another problem. The nurses can't fit the surgical tool table over Katie the way they normally would because Dr. Fuchs is in the way, so her back will have to serve as the table. They throw a drape over her, basically a plastic bag. Dr. Fuchs will become part of the surgery.
22: So we basically put the surgical drapes over the top of Dr. Fuchs through the, you know, betadine sterilizing fluid on Katie.
20: They opened a bottle of iodine and dumped it over her belly, over my top of my arm, my forearm that was, you know, near her. So my cheek is laying on Katie's thigh. I have my head sideways, trying to breathe in a little air pocket in this drape. It's a very awkward position, to say the least, for her and me.
22: We have surgical equipment and tubing and electrocautery and suction kind of sitting on top of Dr. Fuchs because she's right there between Katie's legs.
20: I can feel they are putting their tools on my back.
18: But they're missing some usual tools, like a Doppler, to monitor the baby's heartbeat.
20: And nurses sort of scurried about looking for a Doppler. They either couldn't find one or they didn't have one available, but they had no Doppler anyway. And so I told her, "It's okay because I can feel the heartbeat." And so, you know, it had been 120s, but then at one point while they were still prepping, it went down to like 90. And so I called that out to her. I said, "So we're down to 90. You all better hurry."
18: And what is optimum?
20: A normal fetal heart rate is 120 to 160. And so we allow a little bit outside that range, but 90 is definitely getting in trouble. It's often the signal that there's an impending disaster. My fear was the next beat was going to be 60 and the next beat, you know, nothing. And then I did my usual, which I pushed a little harder on the head, tried a little harder to protect the cord. And I felt the heart rate go back up to like the 120s. So then I sort of called out again to reassure them, "We're back up to the 120s. You're okay. We're doing all right."
18: Dr. Shearhart starts the surgery.
22: As soon as she went to sleep, I made the incision, got down to her uterus.
20: I could feel them start to cut the skin and the muscle layers, you know, to enter the abdomen. And I thought, "Oh dear, my fingers are awfully high up there. What if they cut my fingers? I better pull back a little bit at just the right moment, but not too soon to lose the heartbeat." So I withdrew a little bit, and then I could sort of feel them, that they were in the uterus.
22: And my hand reached down to pull the baby's head out, and our hands touched. So my hand touched Dr. Fuchs's hand as I was lifting the baby's head out of the incision.
18: The C-section is done in 2 minutes, and the baby is breathing. She's born at 7:58 a.m., She's 7 pounds, 12 ounces. Dr. Fuchs, gasping for air under the drape, slithers out and climbs off the table. When she leaves the OR, she's shaky, starts to see black before her eyes. She almost passes out from the sheer effort of the delivery. Her nurse, the one with the big blue eyes and the loud voice, she runs and gets her a chair and a glass of water. When Katie wakes up, her baby is alive, but she's in an incubator that has lots of tubes. Katie can't be with her, and they can't stay here in the hospital. With the department closed, the nurse is gone. Holton has no way to admit a newborn, no one to take care of the baby, or of Katie, who should recover in a hospital for a couple of days. The Life Flight medics are there, and they start getting the baby ready to fly to a bigger hospital. Katie doesn't understand what's happening.
19: I could see her off to my left when she was getting worked on. And then when I was in the recovery room, she was still getting worked on, because then that's when they put her in their incubator type thing. I still didn't get to hold her.
18: Then they load the newborn into the Life Flight helicopter, and it takes off for Eastern Maine Medical.
19: I cried. I mean, like, I didn't know at that time. I didn't know how she was. I didn't get to see her. I didn't get to know anything. And then I just saw him wheel her away. It's just I don't know how to describe. It's a very hard thing, especially seeing her leave. I don't know. It's just hard. It was hard. Very hard.
18: Katie has to follow her new baby to the other hospital by ambulance, but she's just out of a major surgery. She needs an OB nurse to accompany her, and Holton doesn't have anyone. So the ER makes another call to Heather Quint. Heather's the nurse you heard at the opening of this story, the one who used to run labor and delivery, and got the sudden matter-of-fact news that the OB department was closing. They ask her to go with Katie in the ambulance. Heather races to the hospital and walks into the recovery room. I asked Heather why she showed up that day.
0: I wanted to be like, when they closed it down, I wanted to be like, okay, this is what you guys want. This is what you're going to get. But the nurse in me, the person in me, that's my patient. Hell yes, I'm going to be there. I threw on my clothes and I was there, and I went to Bangor with her, and I sat and I held her hand and I talked to her the entire time. So no. Oh, when I got the call, I wanted to be like, figure it out, but not when my patients are involved. I'm like, yep, I'll be right down.
18: When I think about what it took to deliver this one baby, this is the thing I've been struck by the most. So many people's instinct to save a life, no matter what. Right now in America, the majority of rural hospitals no longer have labor and delivery departments. And instead, here is a collection of people choosing to jump in, to fill in gaps. This is a success story. Katie's baby is fine, healthy, no brain damage, no cerebral palsy, which is remarkable, because this baby was much more likely to die than to survive. This is what success can look like today. In some places, we're creating a hero-based healthcare system, and we can't rely on the Avengers in order to have a baby, the whole Marvel universe showing up to help a person give birth safely. That's what hospitals are for.
4: Elaine Appleton Grant. That story was produced by Lily Sullivan and edited by Thea Bennin. Elaine originally learned about this story from reporting by Emily Hedegaard and Stephanie McFeeters of the Maine Monitor. We've arrived at Act 2 of our program, Act 2, Conversations About Important Things. So the documentary that won this year's Academy Award is called Mr. Nobody Against Putin. It was co-directed by a Russian guy and an American, Pasha Talantkin and David Borenstein. And it's about the propaganda campaign that was rolled out in Russia after Russia invaded Ukraine in 2022, and the shock of that propaganda push for one person in particular. If you haven't seen the film, it is really worth seeing. And one of the people on staff here at This American Life
2: Valerie Kipnis has watched it 4 times. She'll tell you why. Here's Val.
3: Here are some scenes from my family growing up. Someone, let's say my mom, would say this to me. Glory to labor. She'd say it in Russian. Then she'd hand me a broom. Or she'd say, Trud delечестие. Labor is a matter of honor. She used to say that on Sunday mornings when she woke me up for chores. These are all propaganda slogans from her upbringing in the Soviet Union. She and my dad both grew up there. My dad would say things like this too. So did my grandmothers. They both live with us. And these lines always got a laugh from each other. Like my mom would say, Partia, наш рулевой. The party is our helmsman. And my grandmother Bella would laugh and say, last time I saw that one was on the wall of an auditorium. Unlike them, I grew up here, which meant I was always behind, always playing catch up in a household full of inside jokes, always trying to see into this world they had in their heads. I was obsessed with it. So I'd ask the same questions over and over again, and they would answer my questions patiently, kindly, on long car rides, on the subway to school, on our walks near the BQE. But I kept going. I wanted to understand what it actually felt like to live surrounded by banners and slogans. My grandmother would shrug and say, Что было, то было. It just was what it was. It didn't feel special to us. We didn't know another version of life. And then she'd call me by my family nickname, Почемучка, which means roughly, kid who drives us crazy by asking why all the time. Being a Pachimuchka and all, it's only natural that I watched this new documentary 4 times. 3 times before it won the Oscar. Just saying. And the thing I couldn't get enough of was that here was a movie that answered some of the questions I'd been asking for so long. The documentary starts less than a month after Russia invaded Ukraine, the beginning of the full-scale invasion. And it focuses on one school in one town in Russia, as the Ministry of Education rolls out a massive nationwide propaganda campaign, a new, quote, patriotic curriculum, which would include

0: Single approved set of history textbooks written by two people closely affiliated with the Kremlin. High schoolers would start paramilitary training in gym class. And in the school that's in the documentary, one teacher captures how this all plays out, Pasha Talankin, and I called him up. Here is a person who made a whole film about what it felt like to see slogans in the auditorium. Different slogans than the ones my parents and grandparents grew up with. A very different time. But with an undeniable similarity, both then and now, the state had a tight grip on its own people. And here was Pasha, who wasn't just seeing what was happening around him. He wanted the whole world to see what he was seeing. This is Pasha. He's got a round, wide-eyed baby face, big glasses. He's an impish kind of person who talks through a smile like he's in on some joke you don't know about. The school in the film is actually the same school he once attended. And he loves the school, loves his students, loves his grumpy mom. She's the school librarian. And when the film begins, he's the school's event coordinator and videographer. He films the piano recitals, graduations, performances. And under the brand new patriotic curriculum at Pasha's school, Pasha was told he now had a brand new role. He would be filming teachers and students performing the new lessons. He'd be filming the new flag salutes and paramilitary trainings. And he'd be sending all of that footage to the government as proof of compliance. I wanted to know what he thought of his new role as he was doing it, how it actually felt. He answered by telling me a story that never made it into the film.
1: What was I thinking about when I filmed this? I mean, at first I was just, how do you say this in Russia? I started like sweating under my visor. I just lost my mind about what was happening. I just totally freaked out. When I was going to film computer class, I asked myself a question. Who is that idiot who is going to be watching all it? I mean, who is he? Who is that moron? I mean, it should be some sort of paid job sitting and watching all this. I mean, they should pay you some money for that, at least a little bit. Anyway, I did this one little bit of trickery where I left in only the beginning of the class, where the teacher says, "Hello, kids," and the end, where they say, "Okay, class is over." But the shot itself went the whole time of the class, 45 minutes. So in the middle, there was just a black screen, as if something had gone wrong with my camera. And I sent the video in, and I sat there waiting as they looked over the footage. And I kept waiting for them to say, you know, "We can't see it. Something went wrong. It's just a blank screen." And they didn't give me a single note. And I thought, holy s***, I'm here not to actually record, but to surveil the teachers, you know. Watch out, we're watching you. We have a camera, here it is, recording you. And in that moment, I thought, I'm being used. I'm being used.
0: He figured, yeah, okay, they were using him. But he was simultaneously and obsessively filming the changes at his school for his own purposes. And the footage that Pasha captured was really eye-opening for me. It answered so many of the questions I'd badgered my family with over the years. Because the propaganda, as it rolls out, is sort of the opposite of what I'd always imagined it would be. You know, the classic images of state control. The seamless, crisp obedience. Massive signs, arms being raised in unison, echoey speeches delivered to neat rows of thousands of people. Pasha shows scenes that are so intimate and small and messy. A teacher stumbling over new words she's now required to say. Denazification, demilitarization. He films teenagers, bored out of their minds, staring blindly into space, as another teacher tells them. If you were born in this country and you don't believe we're doing the right thing, then leave. Go to the country that you think is better. Pasha films young kids with these tiny red berets chanting new slogans in an assembly. They're excited, but looking at each other like,

0: right? We're saying the right thing? The school days in the film look kind of normal in so many ways, despite all the changes. Kids still horse around and tease each other. There are still piano recitals. It's still just school. But Pasha was like the kid in the emperor's new clothes. Every change stood out to him, and he couldn't stop talking about it. His own mother was like, "Of course these things are happening. They've always been this way. Shut up." And he argued with her. He lived in a sort of continuous state of shock about the war, about the propaganda. And he told me that when the patriotic curriculum started, he kept sort of waiting for the people around him to freak out as much as he was about what they were being asked to do. But most people just went along with it, adapted, or chose to stay quiet. I wondered why he didn't do that. Then when I talked to him, I got it. For starters, Pasha and I are almost the same age, in our 30s. And part of why he's so stunned by what's happening is because of the era he grew up in. It was right after the Soviet Union fell apart, but before Vladimir Putin really started consolidating power. So Pasha was raised in this short window of time when students weren't flooded with slogans and propaganda in the schools, when schools were left mostly untouched by the state apparatus, because the state apparatus had fallen apart. And so what Pasha was seeing was something my parents and grandparents never got to see, the beginning of a propaganda push in the schools, which meant he understood what his school was losing when it adopted these changes. And he knew what he was personally losing as nationalism became more and more strictly enforced. Over and over again in the film, he addresses people in his life and the camera directly. Like, can you believe this? Why is this happening? Почему? He told me that off camera, he had many more exchanges like that, especially with the other teachers.
1: The teachers came to me. They said, "Pasha, we don't like all this." And then they come into class and started to say what the Ministry of Education had sent over to them. The teachers are hostages of this system, too.
0: Pasha also saw himself as a hostage. Before the war and the new curriculum, Pasha was the teacher with the Pussy Riot poster on his wall. The cool guy. The weirdo whose office all the theater kids hung out in. The teacher who had different politics than what was on TV every night. And for a while, even after the war was underway, he was able to continue being that guy. He wore blue and yellow paper clips on his clothing as symbols of support for Ukraine. He hung an image of an anti-war flag in his office, flipped a Russian flag outside the school upside down. One time, he even played Lady Gaga singing the Star Spangled Banner during a flag assembly instead of the Russian national anthem. In the movie, he does things that I could not believe he was getting away with. In a country that was introducing laws to criminalize things like even saying that the war was in fact a war, how on earth could he just do these things and not get in trouble?
2: Ко мне изначально было такое отношение, что
1: people sort of saw me as a jester, a holy fool. You know, there he goes, walking around, being foolish. In Russia, there is this historical tradition that the jester, the holy fool, could speak out, even to the Tsar, you know, the lowest level of society, the most seemingly worthless people. They could say exactly what they thought, tell anyone, right to their face.
0: But that didn't mean the Tsars would just ignore him forever. When I talked to Pasha about how his constant provoking was playing out in real life, he told me that behind the scenes of making the film, he could feel his status changing from holy fool to persona non grata. When I asked Pasha what this period of his life felt like, he gave me an answer that I can't help but classify as literally the most Russian thing I've ever heard. He said it was like this one painting he loves, Large Haulers on the Volga, which is an oil on a canvas painting by Ilya Repin. It depicts 11 men hauling a barge along the banks of a river. These men are at the point of collapse from exhaustion, oppressed by heavy, hot weather, leaning into these big leather straps attached to the boat they're pulling. They're exhausted, covered in dirt. But among them stands a younger man, whose face is in the path of the sun. He looks in a different direction. He looks up, and his body refuses to pull the boat. He seems to be the only one questioning the work they're being asked to do.
1: Like, why are we doing all this? And the rest of them
3: Just keep their head down. Keep pulling this ship along the Volga. As if they don't hear what he's saying.
1: Но вы как будто бы на разных языках. Вы друг друга не поймете. У вас
3: It's like you're speaking different languages. You don't understand each other. You don't have points of contact. You don't have common views on, you know, basically any questions. You can't discuss issues that demand discussion. They require it not because you can change something, but because you need to not be alone. You need to speak in order to feel support, to find at least one person that you can talk about this with. But there's no one.
0: There's one last scene in the film that really got to me. It's so inside, in a way that lets you really feel how much has changed in this one school, this one town. Pasha gets invited to this party of a recent graduate, Vanya, who's heading off to the army. It's his going away party. All his friends toast to him and wish him luck in the future. They post for pictures of Vanya. Instead of cheese, they say army. Then they take turns shaving his head with a shaver that breaks halfway through the process. Pasha takes a turn at shaving Vanya's head. As he does it, he asks, you decided to sign up on your own? Vanya says, didn't have time. They sent for me. Pasha says, why didn't you call me? Vanya sort of shrugs, as if Pasha's question is dumb and annoying. Then quietly he mumbles, it just all happened so fast, in a split second. Besides that, it's all laughs and jokes and debauchery. The shaving part is funny. Everyone's kind of wasted. But then, as it gets late, Vanya and his friends start embracing. One guy cries and hugs him, tells him that he really loves him so much that he won't forget him. He tells him, you're like a brother to me, not by blood, but by soul. Vanya doesn't look so brave in the dark. He looks small and scared. His friends also do. And that's when it hit me. Before now, Vanya and the others seemed like they maybe believed in this war, like they wouldn't mind going to fight for Russia. But in this moment, it feels like you can see everyone grasp the realness of the thing they'd been saying, and then immediately understand that there was now no turning back. Like a joke gone too far. Because at this point, so many Russians have gone to fight this war, and well over 100,000 Ukrainians have been killed in it. Do people believe the propaganda? I wondered this question over and over again as I was watching. Does Vanya actually believe in the war he's going to fight? Do the teachers believe that Russia is denazifying Ukraine? Do the kids throwing fake grenades believe in the country they're being trained to defend? It's a version of the question I've been asking my family my whole life. But did you believe in the things you were being taught? The things you were doing? The slogans hung up in the gym? Those are the questions they seem the most frustrated by. It took me asking Pasha to figure out why. When I asked him if the people around him believe in all this, he scoffed at me, the way my grandma does. Like, that's a bad question, you dummy journalist. Don't you understand? He told me it doesn't matter if people believe in it or not. What matters is that they say it, that they hang the slogans, teach the lessons, sing the anthems.
3: First, it's a routine that's like, you know, I believe, I don't believe, but I say it. Then it becomes culture. These lessons are already in the schedule. Everyone's used to it. You got to say this, you got to listen to that, you got to raise the flag or whatever else. And then it becomes a cage. And you think this is normal. And I'd also add that the cage actually remains open. And you can leave it at any moment. But as soon as you do, you realize that everyone else is in the cage. You walk out and you realize that you become an outcast, a loner. That, like, your opinion, you, yourself, you don't matter to anyone. And that's also the work of propaganda. That's what it does.
0: Pasha became more and more isolated. retreated from his friends and family. They stayed away from him, too. An unmarked vehicle showed up outside his home, and he got scared and left the country without telling anyone where he was going or why. And he can't go back. I should probably fess up now and say, all those times I was asking my family about how they felt growing up, when I was posing those exact questions to Pasha, in the back of my mind, I was always wondering, who would I be if I was put in that situation? What kind of person? Would I be able to see what was happening and push back? When I saw the film and when I talked to Pasha, I found all these similarities between us. We're both similar ages, similar tendency to ask questions. And I did think, quietly, to myself, that had I been put in the situation, I probably would be like Pasha. I told my dad this. Big mistake. He said, really? You'd be like that? What are you doing right now? In this country? There are things happening here that you don't like. Then I said, I'm doing my best. I think. Then he said, well, isn't that great? Your best. What's that got to do with anything?
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7: 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In 2008, an Iraqi journalist threw his shoes at George W. Bush. In the decades since, there have been a huge range of opinions and coverage of that moment. Hear from the shoe thrower directly and ask yourself, when no one is listening, how do you make change? On Radiolab, after the news.
8: From CBC News, the world is sour. I'm Neil Kumar. Thousands of residents had to flee Summerland in BC on Friday with the flames in the rearview mirror. Most of the residents headed for Penticton, where the RCMP have now confirmed the death of an 80-year-old woman in connection to the wildfire. John Hernandez is there.
9: Yeah, this thing's going to go all the way to the base.
10: John Kingston watched the flames spread closer and closer toward his Summerland neighborhood Friday night.
11: Started getting burns through my shirt and everything like that, so it was time for me to get out.
10: Evacuee Tim Kemp is humbled to see all the support.
12: To experience the community here coming together very quickly.
13: And I'm very, very sad.
10: Evacuation Center volunteer Lori Goldman is offering emotional support to families. She says many have lost their homes.
13: It's tragic. It's upsetting. It's frightening as anything.
10: Officials say there's no clear count on how many properties and structures were destroyed. Some residents had to leave pets and farm animals behind. Volunteers Warren Park and Kaz Nolan says the pair helped save two horses from a stable of seven as the fire raged on Saturday.
14: It's hot. There's fires everywhere.
10: John Hernandez, CBC News, Penticton.
8: Also, there's some much-needed good news from BC's Wildfire Service. Officials say the Bradley Creek wildfire burning near Vernon is now considered held. That means the fire is not expected to grow, and some evacuees can go home. Ari Vendenboss is with the Okanagan Indian Band.
15: They were candling on top of that ridge there, so that's what made me decide, let's get out of here, because If it would have come down that hill a little bit further, it would be right into our area.
8: Still, the Bradley Creek Fire destroyed approximately 230 properties since July 31st. In Maple Ridge, B.C., a three-year-old girl is recovering in hospital after being attacked by a black bear. As Stephanie Mercy reports, officials say it happened on Sunday when the girl was playing in her backyard.
16: Conservation officers say the three-year-old girl was on her deck in her family's backyard around lunchtime Sunday when an adult black bear attacked. Officials say a parent was able to chase the bear off. The girl was airlifted to BC Children's Hospital in Vancouver, reportedly with injuries described as not life-altering. The family home is on a wooded street in Maple Ridge on 240th near 124th. Police say once their officers arrived on scene, the bear came back more than once. So, they say, police made the decision to fire a weapon to, quote, protect public safety in the area. The bear was hit and fled into the woods. Conservation officers sent a predator attack team to the scene. They are still looking for the animal. Police urged residents in the area Sunday to be aware and stay indoors. Stephanie Mercier, CBC News, Vancouver.
8: In Alberta, police in Athabasca are investigating the death of a 12-year-old boy. An autopsy by the chief medical examiner deemed the death to be a homicide. The RCMP are asking the public to come forward with any information or video that they might have. Pierre Poilievre is telling Prime Minister Mark Carney not to give in to pressure from the U.S. on trade. But as Philip Leshanek reports, that advice is being met with skepticism from trade experts.
17: Pierre Poilievre says concessions like scrapping the digital services tax and sharing net toll revenue from the Gordie Howe International Bridge have not ended U.S. tariffs.
18: No more unilateral concessions before getting to the bargaining table.
17: And Poilievre says other possible concessions like ending booze bans should not be offered until Canada gets a deal that removes tariffs on softwood lumber, steel and aluminum, and autos. Trade lawyer Mark Warner says that's a big ask.
19: It's the thing that all Canadian politicians will say, and it's the one thing that the Trump administration simply can't give Canada. That's not on the cards.
17: Julian Karagesian teaches international trade policy at McGill University. He says U.S. demands for concessions on dairy protections won't be popular.
20: What they're asking for will be unbearable politically for the Carney government.
17: Trade talks between the nations have intensified ahead of a August 19th deadline when a new round of U.S. tariffs take effect. Philip Shannock, CBC News, Toronto.
8: And that is The World This Hour. For CBC News, I'm Neil Kumar.
21: Yellowknife and Fort Smith will get up to 23 tomorrow. Lutzeke and Fort Resolution, your high is going to be 21. 24 in Hay River, 25 in Fort Providence. Fort Simpson up to 21 tomorrow. Fort Liard, 24. 22 in the North Slave region. Wrigley, your high is going to be 17. 17 as well for Norman Wells and Fort Good Hope. Colville Lake getting up to 15 tomorrow. And Delaunay, your high is going to be 17.
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24: See?
23: Yeah.
22: This is Radiolab. I'm Latif Nasser, and today we have a story from our reporter, Sara Kari.
27: A couple months ago, I got in the studio to do this interview that I'd been trying to make happen for close to a year.
28: Hello.
29: Hi, Sarah. Can you hear me?
27: Yes.
29: Yes.
27: I'd been trying to connect with this Iraqi guy in Baghdad, but
29: hold on. I can't hear.
27: Things were not really going to plan.
29: So we are waiting.
28: It turns out my interviewee was taking his time having a little tea after his lunch. And then after about 45 minutes, he shows up.
30: Ya ahlan.
28: Ahlan, muntazir. كيف حالك?
30: Sara, did you speak Arabic?
28: لا, لا.
30: You don't speak Arabic?
28: Only a little bit. We fumble through, mostly me doing the fumbling.
30: A little bit.
28: With the help of
29: Sara Mace,
28: Iraqi journalist Mace Albayat.
29: تشرفنا.
30: Mace, أهلاً وسهلاً بكم حياكم الله.
29: أهلاً بك.
28: But then
30: إحنا عندنا ساعة واحدة صح? We have 1 hour, right, Sara?
28: So I was hoping to talk to you for longer because I want to get lots of details about your life and tell your story. And I don't want to miss any details.
30: I hope you have another question or new questions. You have new questions.
28: It was pretty clear that he was sick of talking about the one thing that I really wanted to ask him about. And if you're feeling frustrated, just tell me.
30: Don't worry, I will tell you.
0: Which is what?
28: Well, okay, so maybe let's just start with... Introduce yourself and tell me why you're famous.
30: أنا اسمي منتظر الزيدي.
29: My name is منتظر الزيدي.
30: وأنا رميت زوج أحذيتي على جورج دبليو بوش.
29: And I threw my shoes at George W. Bush.
0: Oh, yeah.
28: Do you remember him?
0: Yeah, I remember that guy. Yeah.
28: Okay, well, just in case for anyone who doesn't remember, let me just do a quick refresher.
0: Okay, yeah.
28: It's December 14th, 2008, more than 5 years into the war in Iraq, and George W. Bush makes a surprise visit to Baghdad, where he's giving a press conference.
1: Thank you for your kind invitation.
28: Next to him is Nouri al-Maliki, the prime minister of Iraq.
1: And I'm looking forward to some food.
28: Now, officially, Bush is there to sign an agreement, shake some hands.
1: You're leaving the next president with a stable foundation for the future.
28: As he's on his way out at the end of his second term.
0: Yeah.
28: But he's also clearly trying to make this point.
1: War is not over.
28: That in his eyes.
1: But with the conclusion of these agreements, it is decisively on its way to being won.
28: The war has been a success.
0: Hmm.
28: At the end, he says, thank you, in Arabic.
1: Shukran azir.
28: And then...
0: Whoa. Holy.
28: So you see this guy just sort of pops out of the crowd out of nowhere and throws a shoe and George Bush dodges it. And then he throws a second one and Maliki tries to swat that one out of the way.
0: Yeah.
28: And then it's just chaos. He's tackled to the ground, they're dragging him out, and then the clip ends.
0: Yeah. It's so quick.
28: I know, it's so quick. And it blows up. I mean,
1: extraordinary scenes took place.
28: You know, it's basically top of the news across the globe.
30: George W. Bush par Muntazir Al Jaidi ne feka tha juta.
28: And the clip.
29: Américain esquive de justesse les chaussures.
28: It's all over the internet.
2: Call it the shoe heard round the world.
28: It's really as viral as something can be in 2008.
0: Yeah.
28: But even today, I feel like with most people, if you're like, hey, that shoe thrower guy, they're like, oh, yeah.
0: I remember it feeling silly.
28: Right. I mean, and definitely there were some like, how dare he kind of reactions, but generally here in the U.S.
1: It's slightly painful.
28: It was as much like late night show fodder as it was news.
3: Shoe me once. Shoes on you.
28: And for so many people,
3: shoe me twice.
28: Their main reaction was like,
4: pretty quick, moving pretty quick.
28: George W. Bush was weirdly agile there. Like, props to him.
0: He was quick on his feet. I remember that. And he did a little side to side.
28: Yeah.
4: Looks like we finally found something President Bush is good at. Dodgeball.
28: And, you know, for me, when this happened, I was 14 years old. I was growing up in a very Muslim immigrant community, going to Islamic school. You know, in this post 9/11 war on terror era, very aware of like how so many people had died in Iraq.
0: Right.
28: And like a lot of people, I had a very intuitive understanding of the anger and frustration that this guy was expressing.
0: Mm-hmm.
28: But at the same time, I'll admit, like, I just sort of thought he was like a random crazy guy. You know, I didn't think there was that much to it.
0: Yeah. Yeah. It feels like a rash move made in anger.
28: But fast forward to today, with everything that is happening in the world right now and things that the U.S. is contributing to in Gaza, in Lebanon, mm-hmm. and now in Iran, it feels like we're in another never-ending sort of out-of-control war.
0: Very unpopular war. Again.
28: Very unpopular, right. I just find myself flashing back to that guy.
0: Huh.
28: And so a while back, I just looked him up.
0: Mm-hmm.
28: And the first thing I learned was that he was a journalist, like an Iraqi journalist.
0: Oh, I didn't know that.
28: Same. And suddenly I was like, oh, okay. Like this act of throwing a shoe. I mean, it's not what anybody is supposed to do, but it's especially not what journalists are supposed to
0: do. Right. That's right. Yeah.
28: Right. You know, like even for us, like we're not supposed to protest or advocate or even express opinions or emotions that could be seen as political.
0: It's like literally in our job description here. Yeah.
28: Right. Exactly.
0: And for good reason. Like the reason is we want people to trust what we say, the coverage we do, that we're not spinning it in one way or another. We don't have our thumb on the scale.
27: Right. To see him not just like express his opinion, but to actually throw something at the president.
0: Yeah.
27: I just kept thinking, like, what exactly got him to that point? And what does he think of that moment now? There was so much about Muntadhar, what happened, that I had, and I think most people have no clue about.
0: Hmm.
27: And also, this act at the center of it, this act of throwing the shoe, the more I learned about it, the more it became really layered and fascinating and weirdly kind of perfect.
0: Huh.
27: Okay, just to back up a little here, when did you decide to become a journalist and why did you want to become a journalist?
29: He grew up with big imagination.
27: Muntadhar says that growing up as a kid in Iraq, his mom would read to him every night before bed,
29: which was very inspiring to him.
27: And he fell in love with stories and books.
29: He used to visit any neighbors or any family members who have a library, and he would just read all of the books that he can lay his hands on.
27: And in particular, as he got older and Saddam Hussein was at the height of his dictatorship, he started to read the work of journalists and political poets who wrote about the plight of ordinary people under repression. Then in 1990, Saddam Hussein invades Kuwait, and in reaction, the U.S. and its allies place sanctions on Iraq.
29: It was like a cancer. Eating your bones, eating your soul.
27: By some estimates,
29: over 500,000 children died.
0: Oh.
27: Muntadhar was just 14 years old at the time.
29: He had three brothers and three sisters and his mother.
27: So he started lining up at construction sites just looking for any job that he could get.
29: He would work from the morning till the evening, and all of the income he would get out of it is literally to buy two bags of bread.
30: Mm-hmm.
27: And then,
5: my fellow citizens,
27: 9/11 happens.
5: At this hour,
27: George W. Bush,
5: American and coalition forces are in the early stages of military operations,
27: claiming that Saddam Hussein had weapons of mass destruction, which now obviously we know wasn't true,
0: right,
27: decides to invade Iraq.
5: To disarm Iraq, to free its people, and to defend the world from grave danger.
27: Muntadhar, can you tell me about some of your memories of when the invasion started, and how old were you when that happened?
29: He was 24 years old. The first memory of the invasion for him, it was when he was in a bus and he saw a convoy of the American soldiers in Humvees. And one of the American soldiers, he got out of his Humvee in the middle of the traffic. And he actually on a car. And his colleagues were laughing.
27: He told me that in that moment, he could feel, as he put it, the disaster that was coming their way.
29: They didn't come to liberate them. They came to on people.
27: And this feeling started to come over him
29: that he has the duty to write about what's happening.
27: Like, I want to become a journalist.
0: Hmm.
27: Because he felt that journalists actually have this very real power. He said this thing to me very along the lines of that saying that journalists write the first draft of history.
0: Yeah.
27: They are the people that set the record on things.
28: Eventually, he ends up at a TV station called Al Baghdadiya, and he starts reporting on all the ways that the invasion is unleashing, as he put it, suffering.
29: Pain. Hunger. Agony.
28: On ordinary people.
27: Muntada, can you give me some examples of the kinds of stories that you reported?
29: The story of that little girl, 8 years old girl called Zahra.
27: One day in 2007 in Baghdad, some American soldiers found an explosive device on their convoy.
29: It exploded in front of them and they start to shoot randomly after that.
27: And because there was a school nearby,
29: the school guard, he came out from the school and he's like, please don't shoot. But they kept shooting.
27: This little girl, Zahra, was shot and killed.
29: At that time, the Americans threatened everybody in the area and said that you must not say she was killed by the Americans.
27: But he decided he was going to do it.
29: He interviewed the little girls who were with her outside the school. They were playing with her and they were talking and laughing. And then suddenly that girl, Zahra, just fell on her face. And her friends, they thought that she was joking. They nudged her and she didn't say anything. And they saw blood streaming out of her body.
27: I'm curious, what was your perspective in that story?
29: The way he was writing the story itself, it was very emotional. The final image was like a group photo of Zahra with her friends.
30: Zahra, Ban, An, Maryam.
29: So he said, this is the picture of Zahra, who was killed by the American soldier who actually claims that he was in my country to build democracy. Even when he read the script to his colleagues, everyone was crying.
22: Wow.
27: Now, one note I want to make here is that while I've been able to independently confirm many of the broad strokes of Zahra's story, for a few of the specific details that you just heard, we only have Muntada's account to go off of. However, from all of my sources, stories like Zahra's were far from the exceptional case, because what we know today, what is now well documented about the Iraq War, is that the United States military caused widespread harm to civilians, arbitrary raids, torture and sexual violence, and indiscriminate killing. The estimates of senseless civilian deaths go into the hundreds of thousands.
22: Yeah.
27: But to go back to Muntada, what we do know is that a couple of days after the Zahra story came out,
29: he was in the street and a car stopped by him and said, get in our car or it's going to get nasty. They put him in a small room. They wanted Muntada to be quiet and not speak again.
27: Like no more publishing stories like the one about Zahra.
29: He believes it probably was someone from the Iraqi government who was connected at that time with the Americans.
27: And I should point out that now it's also well documented that the U.S. forces were like actively shutting down news reports and reporters who were trying to get these kinds of stories out into the world. And in fact, the way he was seeing the Iraq war covered in the news around the world felt so upside down. Like even before the invasion started,
29: George W. Bush, he said the Iraqis are going to welcome the American soldiers with roses and everybody will be happy.
27: I haven't been able to find evidence of this exact moment. It's actually possible that it wasn't Bush, but it was some other administration official. I mean, Dick Cheney said something like, they're going to welcome us as liberators, you know?
22: Yeah.
27: So that rhetoric was definitely really prevalent at the time. And weirdly enough, this specific image of Iraqis greeting Americans with flowers or roses,
28: is a thing that a lot of people I've talked to actually do remember hearing.
22: Yeah.
29: When Muntaba heard it, he said he really wanted to kind of say, this is not happening. People are not welcoming the American soldiers with roses.
28: And with all of these things piling up, it wasn't long before he hit a breaking point. It happened one day when he was reporting on the bombing of a house.
29: An Apache warplane struck the house.
28: And as he was looking into the rubble, he saw
29: an elderly man wearing the Iraqi dishdasha, the white robe, in the middle of the wires and the concrete. All of his intestines were out. He could see hands and arms of children trapped under the collapsed roof.
28: And after he submitted the footage to the TV station,
29: he had a breakdown. He couldn't stop crying. He was so broken at that time.
28: The thing that hit him was that despite the fact that he was reporting all of these stories,
29: he could feel that no one was listening. No one cared. Maybe people would read about it within Iraq. Maybe maximum would go in the Arab world. But the outside world, like Europe and America, these stories were not reaching. People's pain is not being heard. I really wanted all of this world to hear and understand the pain that people are going through.
28: So finally, one day,
30: I was in the take shower.
28: Nice.
30: And I talk to myself.
28: Like, what do I do? I need to do something.
30: Yes.
28: And that is when the idea pops into his head. I should throw a shoe at George W. Bush.
30: Yes. Okay, that's a great idea.
29: And I kept thinking about it every single day. Every day when I was going to work, I see him on TV. I say, I swear, as soon as I see you, I'm going to throw my shoe at you.
28: I don't think I fully understand, like, where does the idea to throw a shoe come from?
30: In my mind.
28: That loosely translates to mischief, by the way. No, but there's so many ways to do shayatini, right? Like, you could have screamed at him. You could have waved a flag. You could have asked him a really pointed question. You could have demanded that he apologize. But why shoe?
29: A key reason was the ultimate gift that you can give in the Arab culture is roses.
28: Hmm.
29: So it's a huge thing. And that is why Muntadhar, he said, the complete opposite of that, which is the shoe.
28: And, you know, this is a thing in Muslim cultures,
22: yeah,
28: but probably a lot of cultures around the world. You know, shoes are unclean.
22: Yeah.
28: You don't bring them into the house. Especially in Arab cultures, it's an insult to show someone the bottom of your shoe.
29: For example, our mothers, they use the slippers on our children in our culture, and maybe in your culture as well.
28: Definitely.
30: Official weapon. Official weapon.
29: So that is where it came from.
28: And Muntadhar also told me, you know, look, during the occupation,
29: there were two types of resistance in Iraq.
28: Mm.
29: One, which was the armed resistance,
28: like militias that had cropped up,
29: fighting the American troops.
28: And then on the other hand, you had
29: the intellectual resistance.
28: And
29: I felt that I want to be part of the intellectual resistance, and hence why I decided to throw the shoe.
28: I mean, throwing a shoe is not intellectual resistance. Like, did you realize you were crossing a line beyond just intellectual resistance into something else?
30: You cannot put yourself in my shoe to know what happened in my mind in this moment.
29: I'm actually stunned by your reaction.
28: Really?
30: لما أتكلم من أكثر من نص ساعة.
29: Because I just told you that half a million children have been killed. Many people have suffered for years and years.
30: لم أجد ردة فعل منك.
29: And you were just listening and you just acted like
30: أمر غير مستغرب.
29: It's okay. It's kind of like
27: It's not understandable.
29: Let me just translate for
27: I just want to say, Muntadhar, it's not that. It's not that I don't think.
30: بس خل أكمل. Let me finish. هذه الفكرة إنه فكرة الغربية.
29: I'm not obliged to kind of get a reaction according to your Western standard. And he's not. Yeah. He's saying, let me finish because it's actually he said a lot.
27: Sorry.
29: He said, yes, I am a journalist.
30: أنا كنت كل فترة كل يوم يعني أقوم بتصوير.
29: I've been documenting a lot, whether it's video, audio, written pieces. No one has listened. No one has done anything. I wanted people to once stop and pause and ask, who is Zahra? What happened to Iraqis? Who are the people who were suffering? By this action, which was very intentional action, I made the world ask the question, why this shoe was thrown? Hence why it's been almost 18 years and he's still doing all of these interviews to tell the world why he threw a shoe.
27: No, I totally understand. And Muntadhar, the reason I'm asking so many questions about this is because the reason I thought of you, almost 2 years ago, I was reading the news about Gaza and I was feeling so angry. And, you know, I'm a journalist. I was like, and I don't know if you had this, but here in the US, like, there's a lot of pressure on journalists, like, oh, stay neutral. Just say the facts. Don't say how you actually feel. I was feeling like being a journalist was like having handcuffs on. Like, I can't say that this is something horrible that's happening. And I swear to God, I don't know why, but in this moment, I thought of you. I thought of what you did. And that's why I want to understand where that idea came from.
30: Yes.
27: There's so many different options you had and you picked one specific option, right? Which is, I'm going to throw a shoe.
30: نعم. فتخيلي سارة.
29: In some moments, I actually thought maybe I should be like an armed resistance.
30: Mm.
29: For example, one time I was called by someone who told me that American soldiers raided the house and then they raped his wife and his sisters.
27: Wow.
29: So I went there and I talked to the women who were weeping and they covered their faces because of the shame.
27: Hmm.
29: The tears were wetting their veil.
30: Hmm.
29: I was very angry. And actually, as soon as I walked out from the house, I saw a Humvee and Americans were standing just outside that Humvee, smoking and laughing and joking.
30: True story. يعني قلت على هذه الكاري.
29: And I thought, honestly, if I could have a weapon, I probably would have killed them.
27: Why did you decide not to do that?
29: At the end of the day, those are just people who are following the command. The most important thing is to go to the head of the snake, the person who is giving the orders and who actually allowed and enabled this disaster to happen.
27: When you were thinking about what to do to George W. Bush, did you think of any other options? Did you think of throwing anything worse than a shoe?
29: No, I never thought of throwing anything but a shoe. And I tell you why.
27: Mm.
29: If I have killed the president of the United States, he will become a hero.
27: Mm.
29: He will be celebrated as a victim and as a martyr.
27: It's so interesting because it's like you had to find the perfect sweet spot between the two options, right? One is the completely nonviolent option, which is like keep reporting or something, ask a really tough question or something. And then the other side is like, do something that's actually violent. And this is like, it's somewhere in between the two options.
30: شوفي صحيح رغم انه مثلا برلسكوني
6: It's actually it's interesting you say about that fine line between violence and non-violent. So for example Berlusconi
30: سيلفيا برلسكوني رئيس ايطالي
6: Italian prime minister in 2009 someone threw a vase at him.
27: It was actually a small statue but anyway. Oh this is after you 2009
30: December maybe.
27: Yeah, okay.
30: وخرج الدم
6: and he ended up bleeding.
27: Oh.
30: Berlusconi جدا سيء.
6: Despite him being a corrupt prime minister, people were sympathizing by him because he bled.
30: انا تعاطفت نوعا ما معه.
6: Even I was sympathizing with the fact that as an old man he was bleeding. To me,
27: yeah.
6: It's hard to it's kind of hard to swallow.
27: Huh. Okay, so tell me Muntather, what happens next in the story? It sounds like you have this idea in like 2005.
30: I think.
27: Which is like 3 years before you actually do it, right?
30: Yes.
27: What happens in the meantime?
30: نعم. وطوال هذه الفترة كنت أطارد جورج دبليو بوش.
6: I kept chasing Bush in multiple occasions.
27: Oh, really?
6: And I tried to attend his press conferences multiple times and I did not succeed. And so I kept pursuing him. Every single time I know there's a press conference, I tried to follow it.
27: Muntather told me that in December of 2008, one day he's at work in the Baghdadiya newsroom. One of his colleagues turns to him and says,
6: "We need someone like one correspondent and two cameramen to go to cover a press conference.
27: Like, can you go cover this? Because
30: George W. Bush
6: is going to be there."
27: What do you think? What's your reaction?
30: I'm shocked. I'm freeze.
27: He asked his colleague to repeat himself. Like, are you sure? And then he turns to this other reporter.
6: And I said, you need to go with the two cameramen.
27: Like, you didn't want to go initially, Muntather?
6: No, no, no.
22: Really?
27: Yeah, in fact, Muntather told me the next thing that he did was he got in his car and he went home.
22: Huh.
6: And I run home because I was wearing a brand new shoes that I bought from Beirut, Lebanon.
27: You didn't want to throw.
6: I want to get the dirtiest and the ugliest one.
30: ثانياً هاي الحذاء كانت مريحة وكنت أمشي بيها بمناطق.
6: And that actually
30: شاهدت معي كثير من المجازر.
6: I covered many massacres
30: اللي صارت
6: by the Americans before.
27: What did the shoes look like?
30: بس لأن حذاء مريح.
6: It was a very comfortable one and it was quite heavy.
27: Nice.
30: حذاء طبي.
6: It was kind of like medical shoe, you know.
27: Like an orthopedic type of shoe, like.
6: Yes.
27: Okay. Anyway, as he was driving over to the press conference, Muntather said he just stopped for a second.
30: وشاهد نهر دجلة.
27: Right on the banks of the Tigris River.
30: كان الدنيا المغرب قلت لك.
6: It was sunset. So I stood by the river and I was just staring at the river at the sunset and I thought to myself, this could be the last sunset I would ever see.
27: Like I might, there's going to be Secret Service there. Like there's a good chance I get shot and don't make it out alive.
22: So he's willing to die to do this.
27: Yeah. Can you just walk me through what happened step by step?
30: Are you curious?
27: I'm very curious. So here goes. He told me he entered this area called the Green Zone.
6: That was an area where most of the Saddam Hussein palaces were.
27: It's where the Americans were based, pretty locked down.
30: Checkpoint.
6: When I passed all of the checkpoints, I saw my colleagues there from the Baghdadiya TV station.
27: And they were kind of like, oh, okay, you came after all?
6: And he said, no, I'm coming here as a citizen. I'm just coming here to watch.
27: And he handed them his press credentials, his ID. And when he entered the press conference, somehow he was the first person in there.
6: I saw all of the Iraqi and the American flags,
27: podium,
6: I saw the red carpet.
27: In the rows of chairs, he was trying to figure out where to sit.
6: In the beginning, he went and sat on the first row, but then he thought, if I'm going to throw my shoe at him, then I'll actually, I'd better be a little bit behind.
27: Why? Because that was too close?
6: Because if I was on the front row and I throw the shoe, then I will be shot dead straight away. But if I am on the third row, they will think before shooting at me.
27: As people were filing in,
6: I could feel my heart was popping out of my chest.
27: He could feel his body catching up to the reality of what he was about to do.
6: The adrenaline.
27: Excitement, fear, what is it?
30: Both.
27: And then finally, when Muntadhar sat back down, it was time.
6: George W. Bush
7: walked in. Thank you for your kind invitation.
6: George W. Bush starts saying, I am quite hungry.
7: He
6: was just thinking that the only thing that the president is going to taste is this shoe.
27: When George Bush is giving the speech, are you listening to what he's saying?
30: No, I don't know what he said. I'm in another world.
6: I was reciting Quran. I was trying to do the whole ceremony as if like I am leaving this world.
27: Oh, wow. He told me it felt
6: like a very nasty flu.
27: And in this feverish haze, he heard this
30: voice inside.
27: And this voice in his head was saying, like, look at your life. You're chief correspondent. You have your own program. People love you. You have a house. You have a car. Your future is wide open.
6: Do you really have to do this?
30: Okay.
27: But suddenly,
7: war is not over.
27: It was like he woke up.
6: And then I was talking to myself and saying,
27: if I back off now,
6: I would call myself a coward
27: every day for the rest of my life.
6: If I lose my self-respect, I don't care if the rest of the world would respect me.
27: And so,
7: it is decisive.
27: When George W. Bush neared the end of his speech,
7: on his way to being one.
30: When he finished his word,
27: in an effort to be at least somewhat honorable and not take him by surprise, he shouted,
6: this is my goodbye kiss to you, you dog. I never thought actually of saying that, but I just said it at that moment.
27: Oh, you didn't plan to say that?
30: No.
6: And George Bush, when he saw I lifted my arm, I could see his face went completely pale, very pale, and he froze. And then I threw the shoe at him, and he bent forward, and the shoe came above him.
27: And then, of course,
6: he was taking the other shoe.
27: Yeah, was that always the plan to throw both shoes?
6: My original plan was just one shoe. Because I thought that as soon as I'm going to stand up and I throw one shoe, I'm going to be shot dead. But then,
30: okay,
6: when I threw the first one and there was nothing,
30: so
6: I thought, okay, it's time for me to actually do the second side. So I threw the second one. And I kept releasing all of the anger from all of the stories that I've covered, for all of the anger that I was building up inside me for years and years. Swearing at him and his father. And I kept saying that this is for all of the Iraqis. They've killed, they've raped, they affected. So I managed to actually release all of that in one time. The one who stopped me, it was an Iraqi journalist. He tried to strangle my hand, you know, hold my hand. But then after that, they all gathered on top of me. Then I was taken by the security of the Iraqi prime minister.
27: For most people, obviously, this is the end of the story. But for Muntadhar, it was not.
6: The bodyguards gathered on me. They were beating me really, really bad. They broke my teeth. They punched me in the eye. And then they were shouting, "Oh, he's a terrorist, he's a terrorist."
27: An Iraqi court sentenced him to 3 years in prison.
6: They stripped me completely and just kept me with my underwear.
27: He claims

0: I just looked at my sales door.
1: أنا قاعد أشوف.
0: Then suddenly I just saw
1: زهرة.
0: زهرة.
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0: Wearing an off white dress. She came and she sat on the bed.
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0: 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I knew it was Zahra because her mother gave me some of her pictures when I was reporting on the story.
1: نظرت لي ونظرت لها.
0: And she just looked at me.
1: ورا اختفت.
0: And then she disappeared.
1: وأن هذا الكلام قد يكون عليه مجنون ولكن هو ما حصل فعلا.
0: He knows that this might be sound like he was crazy, but this is actually what happened.
2: Wow.
3: He told me the next thing he remembered was two officers entering his cell.
1: كان من ضمن جلاوزة المالكي رجع عذبني بعدها بيوم.
0: Two high-ranking officers from Maliki's office.
1: قال لي ليش ضرب جورج بوش؟
0: And they were asking me why I threw the shoe at George W. Bush. And I just said,
1: قلت له لأن قتل زهراء.
0: It's because they killed زهراء.
3: Outside, the shoe throw struck a nerve. In the days after his arrest, people in multiple cities in Iraq poured out into the streets. In the news footage, you can see seas of people waving shoes in the air. And not just in Iraq or in the Middle East, but in Latin America, Europe, in the United States. I was just watching this really striking footage of these American activists throwing shoes at an effigy of Bush in front of the White House.
4: Take this one on behalf of all the American people who are disgusted with what you've been doing here.
3: But back to Mandother. After 9 months in prison, he ended up getting released. And by this point, like, a monument had been put up in his honor. One country had offered him a medal and another country had offered him a citizenship. Someone in Saudi Arabia reportedly bid $10 million for the shoes.
2: Oh, my God.
3: Although those allegedly were destroyed.
2: Wow.
3: And in the few years following Muntadhar,
1: there's many people used the shoes.
5: A speech on economics interrupted with the new fashionable protest, the throwing of a shoe.
3: There's a rash of copycat shoe throwings at world leaders.
2: Really?
3: Yeah.
6: The latest target of a shoe thrower is Iran's president, Mahmoud Ahmadinejad.
3: You have
7: a shoe yet again, this one directed at Prime Minister.
3: The Prime Minister of India.
1: John Howard.
3: Prime Minister of Australia. Hillary Clinton was one I didn't even know about.
8: What was that, a bat? That somebody throwing something at me?
3: This is scratching the surface. There's a great Wikipedia entry of all the different shoe throwings. What was it about this act that made it take on a life of its own?
2: Yeah.
3: And, you know, there are the obvious reasons, like the symbolism of the shoe that we talked about earlier, the fact that there were so many cameras in the room in this era where things kind of newly could go viral.
2: Yeah.
3: Even just the timing of it all, like coming at this moment in the war where people were sick of what was going on.
2: Yeah.
3: So it does seem like this perfect storm of things. But I do still find myself thinking back to the conversation that Muntadhar and I had earlier about that Goldilocks space between violence and nonviolence.
8: Yeah.
3: So I went looking for somebody who could help me think through it. It's like, what's the label we put on the shoebox? I actually don't even know how to articulate it.
8: Well, I'm not really sure what the term would be.
3: Fair.
8: But I think there is that niche space.
3: So this is Jamila Rakib.
8: I am the executive director of the Albert Einstein Institution, which is an organization that studies and promotes the use of nonviolent action in conflict.
3: And she says that niche space actually does have a rich history.
8: There's this long history of people throwing objects at political leaders, at invaders, at occupiers. There's things like throwing eggs.
3: Tomatoes, probably.
8: Tomatoes, potatoes.
3: Potatoes somehow feels more violent than eggs and tomatoes.
8: You know what? That's a tricky one.

0: I think turnips, there's historical precedence for turnips. It goes back to ancient Rome.
1: No way.
0: Where people disagreed with the policies of a particular governor and actually threw turnips at him. That sounds painful.
1: Mm-hmm. Yeah. Heavy root vegetables. Yeah. That sounds more painful for sure.
0: Yes, exactly.
1: And lots of modern day examples come to mind too. I read about like pie throwing.
0: Mm-hmm. Glitter.
1: Glitter.
0: I mean, it's really hard to get off your skin. So.
1: Part of the power of all of these, Jamila says, is...
0: it's a very memorable moment.
1: The sheer spectacle of it. But also...
0: it shows that you can be anywhere at any time and someone can throw a object at you.
1: No matter how powerful you are.
0: Yeah.
1: Because like one thing I think about with the shoe throw is how it ever so briefly flattens the hierarchy between Montother and George W. Bush.
2: Huh.
1: You know?
2: It's just they're no longer a citizen and a president or whatever. It's just like a dude throwing a shoe and a dude dodging a shoe.
1: Right, exactly. It's just like all the roles fall away. It's kind of an extraordinary thing that they could even find themselves on the same plane.
2: Yeah.
1: Although I will say it didn't come without a cost, because when Montother tried to get back to his life as a journalist,
3: I cannot find any TV station to work with them.
1: He couldn't find anyone to hire him.
2: Why not?
3: Because there are more TV station in Middle East, friends with American and friends with the Iraqi government.
1: He claimed that in order to avoid upsetting either the Iraqi government or the American government, all of these Iraqi channels basically blacklisted him. Mm. But do you think part of it is that they stopped taking you seriously as a journalist? That they didn't trust you to, I don't know, be neutral and not be an activist?
3: No, not that reason. That's not reason.
1: I mean, it was clear that many journalists were genuinely upset by what he did.
4: Okay, everybody calm down, please.
1: Even if you just go back to the first moments after the shoe throw, the other journalists in the room that day, specifically some of the Iraqi journalists, were immediately apologizing directly to Bush.
5: These journalists here were very apologetic. They said this doesn't represent the Iraqi people, but that's what happens in free societies where people try to draw attention to themselves.
6: When I saw it, I felt embarrassed that a journalist would have done something like that.
1: So this is Mais Elbaya. You've heard her already translating my conversations with Montother. She is an Iraqi-British journalist.
6: Because this is just wasn't professional. I mean, I don't think two journalists can disagree about that.
1: Hmm. I actually called her up after we were done with all of our interviews with Montother. I think it was just hitting me that you have been through a lot of the same stuff as Montother.
6: Yeah.
1: Like him, she was on the ground.
6: I've been where Montother was. I've been in the green zone.
1: Reporting on the invasion as it was happening.
6: For multiple international news outlets.
1: And even though she wasn't one of the Iraqi journalists in the room that day, she told me that when she saw it...
6: I was shocked about it. No one sane could have done that.
1: I guess, yeah, tell me a little bit more about when I reached out to you and said, oh, I want to interview this guy. I don't know, what, 18 years later. What did you think? What was your reaction to that?
6: I was surprised because, out of all of the stories on Iraq, he would not come to my mind. It's,
1: You're like, there's so much more to say.
6: What? Why him? I was genuinely surprised by your quest, but... But going through the interview, I got why you were interested in him, and you know what, it actually put him in a different light.
1: Hmm. How so? How did it put him in a different light for you?
6: Because I always thought that it was just someone who was absolutely crazy, and that it was spontaneous that this happened. But when I heard the story and heard about the thought process behind it, it took me back in time. I had a big flashback.
1: Back in 2008, Mais had been reporting on the Iraq war for 5 years.
6: Like in a quiet day, it would be probably 50 people killed.
1: Wow. So she said in some sense, she understood how Montother felt, because even though people were seeing her reports...
6: people got used to it. And I understand it. I work in the news business. I understand how people are wired. It's like, okay, we know about this. What's the difference between what happened last month and what's happening today? Nothing. People move on. It's a number. It's a statistics. It's a figure. But to me, they are not numbers. They are people. So I got his frustration. I got when he is like, no one cares. Really, no one cares. And he just wanted to grab attention. It changed my mind about him. I respected him more as a person who actually really wanted to make a big statement.
2: Did him throwing the shoe have a real measurable impact, like in Iraq, on the war or whatever?
1: Yeah, so...
7: Yeah, I mean, just deeply obsessed with the effectiveness question.
1: When I called Jamila Rakib, I actually asked her that also. And it was interesting to watch her brain work through it.
7: I think that it's more interesting how it fit into the larger puzzle of what's happening in the rest of society.
1: She said, what you need to do is look at the shoe throw in the context of the larger struggle.
7: In this case, the anti-occupation struggle.
1: And ask, how did this act affect all the characters involved in this struggle?
7: Yes.
2: Uh-huh.
1: So like, for example, the military.
7: Did it make it more difficult for them to carry out their policies, their military operations?
1: Or say like the people of Iraq.
7: Did it empower them?
1: For Iraqi journalists.
7: Did it make it harder for journalists to do their job in the future?
1: Or even for people outside of Iraq.
7: Did it bring more people to the cause? I mean, I don't know the answer to any of this, but it did precisely what it set out to do, which is undermine the narrative that Iraqis were welcoming U.S. forces as liberators.
1: And in that sense, it's hard to deny the legacy of this thing.
3: You know, I have more than 100,000 followers in Twitter. There's many people from America, okay?
1: Yeah.
3: Yesterday, from America, he said, Muntazar, we need you. America need you. We will have a pile of shoes at your disposal. Please come through our government in your shoes.
1: Even beyond that, honestly, I mean, the most powerful thing to me about the shoe throw is that it's this funny looking Trojan horse where initially you're like, oh, ha ha, that was crazy. Boom. Next thing you know, we're talking about messed up stuff that happened in Iraq, you know, like all of the dark stuff that our country did during that time.
2: Mm-hmm.
1: Back in the interview with Muntazar, by this time we were in our third sitting and my producer in Baghdad, Maryam Doidar, took over for translation.
8: So might have to like share earbuds.
1: Now, Maryam, it so happens, in addition to helping me report parts of this story, is a documentary filmmaker who is making a film about Muntazar.
8: I think at one point he said to me, it's a shame I wasn't like a caterpillar with 40 pairs of shoes. I would have just kept throwing them like one after the other.
1: And when she first met him back in 2018, he'd gone from trying to find a job as a journalist to trying to run for parliament in Iraq.
8: He did get some votes, but not enough to win the seat.
1: Do you miss being a journalist?
3: Yes. But worse.
1: What did you say? I don't understand.
8: Love in Arabic.
3: Yes. It's worse.
8: He's trying to say it's worth it.
1: It's worth it?
3: Yes.
1: Why was it worth it?
8: The tax he paid was worth it for what he did, even though he lost a lot. For example, like working in the field of media, which he loves even up until this day.
1: Yeah. I've been having all of this anger and frustration about things that are happening in the world that I feel like I can't change. And I don't know what to do with it.
3: Mm-hmm.
1: You know?
3: Yes.
1: I don't know. If I'm being honest with myself, I do wonder sometimes if I should continue being a journalist.
8: No, don't leave journalism. I don't want you to leave your work, but your work should be for a cause and you can help to support in one way or another.
1: Muntazar told me he still thinks that journalists do actually have real power to cause change. especially in today's world and especially in the US.
8: He's talking about you in the third person in this, but he said, yes, because she has more freedom of speech, more freedom of movement, more freedom of influence. And there is a difference because you're in the heart of decision making in America.
1: Essentially, he was like, everybody's case is different. Find something that works for you the way that throwing a shoe worked for me. But when we were talking before, you were telling me about the anger and the frustration that was building up inside of you, right? Did throwing the shoe help with any of those feelings?
8: Yes, of course. It was an expression of my feelings.
1: He told me he does still, of course, carry around a lot of those memories from the war.
8: When I think of Zahra, I feel grief. I was thinking the other day when I was talking to you, if she was alive, she could be a student today or married or something.
1: He told me this other story too.
8: When I saw Zahra's mom at the house, she told me that when I threw the shoe, she felt like I got... the literal translation would be like, I got my daughter's rights, but I think it's like, I guess it would be the equivalent of like...
9: Revenge.
8: It's something along the lines of justice, revenge.
1: Okay, I think that's all the questions that I have for you, Muntazir.
8: Are you sure?
1: Yeah, I think so.
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13: I'm Saroja Coelho. Romance scams are among the most impactful types of fraud. Coming up, we'll hear about a reporter's trip to Nigeria to understand some of the people behind them and what they reveal about inequality and loneliness in the digital age.
14: From CBC News, The World This Hour, I'm Neil Kumar. We begin in BC, where Penticton RCMP have confirmed the death of an 80-year-old woman in connection to the Bald Range wildfire. Meantime, there's no relief in sight for firefighters working that volatile and fast-growing fire. But there is a little bit of good news. A wildfire burning near Vernon has now been classified as held. And as Jessica Chung reports, thousands were forced to leave Summerland.
15: It's kind of strange being here in Penticton.
13: Doug Holmes is the mayor of Summerland. He's been with his community since the evacuation.
15: The entire population of Summerland is here.
13: And the number one question he's getting from residents is when they can go home.
15: We have to make sure the town is safe. We know power lines are down. We know the water is contaminated. All that has to be sorted out. Structures that might look safe might not be safe.
13: But what he does know is that homes and structures have been lost in the flames.
15: I've talked to many farmers who have told me they know that their barn has been lost.
13: But the number isn't clear. BC's Minister of Forests, Ravi Parmar, says the Bald Range fire is still growing on the north and south flanks, but conditions have made it hard for firefighting crews.
16: What we saw was like nothing we've seen in British Columbia's history.
13: Jessica Chung, CBC News, Penticton.
14: Conservative leader Pierre Poilievre says Canada has already given up too much in trade talks with the U.S. Negotiators under increasing pressure are trying to make a deal with the U.S. before another round of tariffs are imposed on August 19th. But critics like Poilievre say Prime Minister Mark Carney is caving too quickly. Alexander Silberman has more.
17: Conservative leader Pierre Poilievre criticizing Prime Minister Mark Carney's attempts to strike a trade deal with the U.S. Poilievre says Canada has caved to too many demands, including removing counter tariffs and cutting the U.S. a deal to share net toll revenue from the Gordie Howe International Bridge.
18: No more unilateral concessions before getting to the bargaining table. That has failed.
17: As talks continue, industry groups are urging the government to draw the line. Dairy Farmers of Canada is calling for protections for its industry as Trump repeatedly complains about the level of U.S. access to Canada's market. Mark Warner is an international trade lawyer in Toronto.
19: If the Prime Minister were to say that we're not going to make any further concessions on dairy or alcohol now, then that would probably be the end of the negotiation.
17: Alexander Silberman, CBC News, Montreal.
14: In eastern Ontario, researchers have confirmed that a tornado touched down near Kempville last Sunday. Western University's Northern Tornadoes Project says the twister cut a short path through a field and some trees. It had a maximum wind speed of 115 kilometers an hour, but there were no reports of any injuries and only minor damage. In India, there were flash floods in the Assam region overnight. The floods have claimed nearly 100 lives and forced at least 8,000 people to evacuate. And Israel's prime minister has rejected a Gaza peace plan that has been proposed by Donald Trump's Board of Peace. Caroline Bargut tells us more.
20: Israeli Prime Minister Benjamin Netanyahu said Israel rejects the 15-point plan for Gaza brokered by the U.S.
21: You have an understanding with Israel.
20: Last month, U.S. President Donald Trump said his peace plan was moving to the next phase after his Board of Peace struck a historic agreement with Hamas to disarm. But that disarmament was on the condition that Israel halts its strikes in the Strip and gradually withdraw troops to an agreed-upon area. Now, Netanyahu, who's seeking re-election in October, says that's not going to happen. Israeli soldiers would not leave Gaza until Hamas is fully disarmed, including giving up light arms, which was not part of the deal. The Israeli PM also rejected calls for a two-state solution. He said, as long as I am prime minister, a Palestinian state will not be established. Caroline Bargut, CBC News, Washington.
14: And that is The World This Hour. For CBC News, I'm Neil Kumar.

0: Yellowknife and Fort Smith will get up to 23 tomorrow. Lutzeke and Fort Resolution, your high is going to be 21. 24 in Hay River, 25 in Fort Providence. Fort Simpson up to 21 tomorrow. Fort Liard, 24. 22 in the North Slave region. Wrigley, your high is going to be 17. 17 as well for Norman Wells and Fort Good Hope. Colville Lake getting up to 15 tomorrow. And Delaunay, your high is going to be 17.
1: Good evening, I'm Saroja Coelho, in for Pia Chattopadhyay, and this is an encore edition of the Sunday Magazine, featuring stories we first brought you on Sunday morning. The government of British Columbia has declared a provincial state of emergency as wildfires force more than 21,000 people to leave their homes. First up, we look at the fire crisis in the province and what's being done about it. After that, his mother fell for a romance scam, so Carlos Berrigan set out to find the perpetrator. He'll share what meeting fraudsters taught him about inequality and loneliness today. Also today, provinces and territories are ramping up calls to re-examine the RCMP's role in our communities. We'll consider what real reform could look like for Canada's National Police Service. And later on, she's been studying ancient Greece and Rome for half a century. And Mary Beard says they still have the power to shock. The great classicist will tell us how this history connects to our lives today. All that starts right now on the Sunday Magazine. BC has declared a state of emergency because of rapidly spreading wildfires. More than 21,000 people are under evacuation orders. Thousands more could be ordered to leave. For more on these devastating wildfires, I'm joined now by Lori Daniels. She is a forest ecologist and the Kerner Chair in Wildfire Coexistence at the University of British Columbia. She's been following these fires closely. Lori, good morning.
2: Good morning.
1: So you have colleagues working in the affected regions. What are you hearing from them about how the wildfire situation is unfolding? What's the situation on the ground right now?
2: Yeah, it has been quite a month of July. We have both research teams and colleagues who are working with BC Wildfire. Of course, our research teams are moving from place to place around the province to make sure we're not in evacuation alert or evacuation order zones. But we're hearing also from wildland firefighters just how extreme the fire behavior is on all of the fires. And of course, the fire that started in the last in the previous 48 hours and had such impact in Summerland was shocking to all of us, just how quickly it went from an ignition up on the mountain slope, pushed downslope by the winds, and to a 10,000 hectare fire within 24 hours is just absolutely shocking.
1: So that's the last 24 hours. How are things looking in the next couple of days?
2: Well, we know we've got our fingers crossed for some rain in parts of the province, a little bit further north up towards Williams Lake, where there's still fires burning in the Cariboo and down into the southeast part of the province. But unfortunately, the predictions for rain down in the Okanagan and in the Fraser Canyon and the southern Cariboo are not looking good. So we're still looking at temperatures upwards of 30 degrees and warm, dry conditions and hoping that the winds stay under control to help out the firefighters to get these fires contained.
1: Oh, let's look at some of the resources available for that. Now that BC has declared a provincial state of emergency, how does that change how the province can respond to the fires?
2: Yeah, so in terms of firefighting, not much is going to change. They're still resourcing these fires, and in particular, the four fires of note. There's over 100 fires burning in the province, and about half of them are considered out of control. Four of them are impacting communities, and so there's tremendous focus on those fires of note, although there are other communities around the province also being impacted. By being in a state of emergency, it means that the province can ask for additional resources from the federal government. It also empowers them to make some choices that they couldn't have made previously. So, for example, if they're concerned about the extreme and high fire danger in some areas of the province, they might ask to have closures to the backcountry and to stop operations and people accessing areas where they could accidentally start an ignition, adding to the problem. It also means that they can ask for additional resources from the federal government and access kind of powers, I think, to support the additional powers to support the evacuees, ensure that, for example, the prices are not going up. They can put rules in place to ensure that prices aren't going up for housing and other resources that those evacuees need.
1: I want to look for a moment at the rescuers and the firefighters who are on the ground right now. They are working under incredibly intense conditions. Can you give us a sense of what they're enduring?
2: Yeah, they are working. Imagine if you're out on a hike on a very hot day and you're carrying your backpack and you're hiking up a steep hill. And I want you to add a whole bunch of smoke. I want you to double the weight of your backpack. And then I want you to be working physically, trying to dig a fire guard using hand tools if you are a firefighter on the ground, working to try to dig up the soil to make sure that there's not fire on the ground there. Create a trench in the ground that's going to put a barrier between the fire spreading from one direction, preventing it from spreading across that fire guard barrier that you're creating. You're going to be supported as a firefighter who's on the ground. You're also going to be supported by heavy equipment, also creating fire guards in other places. And there's going to be aerial supports bringing in water and fire retardant to try to redirect the fire and cool it so that it's safe for the firefighters to be on the ground. It's incredibly stressful work, incredibly physical work, under very, very complicated and uncomfortable conditions.
1: Yeah, it sounds like it's incredibly psychologically and physically challenging. There are also the people who are fleeing these areas. How can people prepare themselves if they have to evacuate on short notice, which many of these communities have had to? All of a sudden, they're packing their stuff and they're going.
2: Yeah, and my heart goes out to each of those people that are being asked on very short notice to leave their homes. And so this is one of the things that BC Wildfire and emergency services in our province and across Canada are trying to encourage people to do, is to think about setting up a grab and go kit well in advance so that you have everything set up that you need. And your grab and go kit is literally sitting at the back door, ready to go with you. And so a grab and go kit would be a backpack that would contain a copy of all your important papers. It would have your passport and your birth certificates, a copy of your insurance, medicines, the kinds of things that you would need to get from one day to the next, your glasses, some toiletries, making sure that you're ready to go that way. And then thinking about the things within your home that you would not want to lose, that you'd want to have with you. People often talk about having the photo albums with their wedding photos or family heirlooms or something from early childhood. Those are the kinds of things that people deeply regret not having with them after the fact.
1: That's very thoughtful that people needed to carry their memories with them in case things are destroyed at home. What about once they're displaced from their homes? What resources are out there for evacuees to get to safety, and what resources are made available to them by communities or local governments?
2: Yeah, well, it varies, of course, from place to place. So here in British Columbia, so it varies across the country because our forest and fire and emergency management is managed at the provincial and local scales. So here in BC, I regret to say that we are well practiced. This is, you know, seven of the last 9 years, we have been evacuating because of extreme wildfire, and we've been in states of emergency. This is the fifth time since 2017 because of wildfires. We've had a lot of practice and we've learned from mistakes in the past. And I have to say, I'm really proud of BC Wildfire and the regional districts and the emergency managers for putting together very powerful tools that help people. I have apps on my phone, a Voyant app and other apps from all of the regional districts that tell me what's happening in every place in the province where I currently have students who are working. And my apps have been going off, telling me when there is an evacuation alert, where there is an evacuation order. Those evacuation orders can actually give people directions, you know, leave now, take this route, turn onto this highway, head to this community or that community. Very helpful in that emergency situation. Now, I realize not everybody has access to that information. So again, for people who are in the evacuation alert areas, thinking about what are your routes to leave your home and are there alternate routes that would get you down to the highways and to safe communities. We're hearing about traffic jams as people are trying to leave communities in a hurry and not knowing necessarily where they need to go. So having a little bit of pre-planning, if you can, in advance, especially if you're on evacuation alert now. And then once you get to those areas, again, BC Wildfire and other emergency other organizations are asking you to pre-register right now with those apps and with your regional districts, because that will be where all the information is posted at the time that you would go to a reception center. And then also at those reception centers, making sure that you register with them so that if friends and family are trying to locate you, they know where you are. Those reception centers also now have emergency response organizations like the Red Cross who are there to help you. They often have kits, you know, a little toiletry kit and some gifts and some food, and then can either give you a place to stay, often in very large areas in gymnasiums and the like that are not very comfortable, or can help you to locate another place, a hotel or a local college or university housing where you might have more comfortable space where you can be staying while you're evacuated.
1: Laurie, those are such helpful things to think about. In a moment of crisis, I think people's minds spin and it's difficult to focus on how to take care of yourself and what to do. So thank you so much for this conversation. I hope that everyone you work with and care about is okay.
2: Thank you so much. And I hope everybody stays safe. And maybe one last thank you to all those firefighters who are out there doing the heavy lifting and the hard work to try to keep people safe.
1: Indeed. Laurie Daniels is a forest ecologist and the Kerner Chair in Wildfire Coexistence at the University of British Columbia.

0: This is the Sunday Magazine. I'm Saroja Coelho. You don't have to spend a lot of time online to know that there are scams flaring up all over the place. The latest data from the Canadian Anti-Fraud Centre shows that Canadians lost more than $700 million to scammers last year. But many people don't report these crimes because they feel so much shame, which means that the number is likely far, far higher. Among the kinds of frauds that impact people the most, romance scams. Carlos Barragan is deeply familiar with those. He is a journalist in Spain, and his mother was the victim of a romance scam. Well, that sent Carlos on a journey to try and find the person on the other side of that equation. And he shares that story in a new book called The Yahoo Boys, Love, Deception, and the Real Lives of Nigeria's Romance Scammers. Carlos, hi. Thanks for being here.
1: Thank you so much for having me here.
0: I want to start right at the very beginning because this begins in your own life. Your mother gets wrapped up in one of these scams. Maybe you could tell me a little bit about what happened to her.
1: So in 2015, my mother, who was a single mother taking care of three kids, me, I am the youngest, I encouraged her to try a dating app because she was struggling to find a partner. So she did, and she found this wonderful, amazing American man called Brian. But from the get-go, it sounded very weird because Brian was an American soldier based in Syria who couldn't do any video calls. But after 1 month, things got even weirder because Brian told my mom, who was already thinking that Brian was going to come to Spain, they were going to live together. My mother had even bought like two rings for them. Brian told my mom he was going to send some gold bars to our home. And that was when me and my brothers thought, this is a scam.
0: But she wouldn't listen to you about it. She just was so committed to that relationship, she just didn't want to hear it.
1: Yeah, there were times when we told her, have you ever seen this guy in like in a video call? Or do you really know much about him? And my mom didn't like our tone because we were being very defensive. But at the same time, from the beginning, we didn't really believe the story behind this man. And my mom was kind of like holding to it. So for a month, my mom couldn't hear us, but it took hard evidence to show her that actually Brian was not the person he said he was. Because when my mom told us about the gold bars, I did some research and I tracked the IP email address in this case. And I remember very vividly, I sat down with her and I showed her, look, this email is not coming from Syria where Brian said he was. Actually, it's coming from Lagos, Nigeria, and this is a scam. And that was the moment when my mom said, what a fool I am.
0: The interesting part is that it doesn't stop there for you. You still had a lot of questions and you decided to go to Nigeria and search for Brian, search for your mother's scammer. What were you expecting to find when you got there?
1: Yeah, I was always very interested in knowing more about this man. Like, I had these questions in my head. How was it possible that a young man somewhere else in the world had fooled my mother, whom I thought she was very intelligent, she was this capable woman? And I decided to go to Nigeria, not only trying to find him, which I knew it was going to be a very difficult mission, but at the same time, I wanted to know more about this world because the romance scams in Canada, in the US, in Europe, they were skyrocketing. So I wondered, are these boys who are scamming our parents, our grandparents, do they know more about us or our parents than ourselves? Maybe they have an answer to our loneliness epidemic.
0: What really stands out is, as I was reading the book, is that one comes to the idea of a scammer, even the word scammer is just, it sounds so calculating, it sounds so well organized, so hard, so cruel. But what you come across is something quite different. You didn't find Brian, you meet these other people, mostly young men, who are scamming Westerners, and their everyday lives aren't this well-organized operation of criminal activity, but something quite different.
1: Right from the beginning, the first time I got to Lagos, I was expecting, as you said, someone very reckless and dangerous and someone I could not even spend time with. And then I discovered that it was quite the opposite. Most of them, they were my age. Back then I was 26, 27. Some of them were even younger. And, you know, you have one main character whose name is Biggie, who is smoking weed all the time. And he's very funny, lazy at the same time. And he's worried that I don't have enough food for breakfast. You know, like you start, I spent the first trip with him and you start seeing all the different complexities of any human being. And with this, I'm not condoning their actions, but in the case of a romance scammer, for example, or even a scammer, we didn't have got into the complexity of how their lives are. So by spending time with Biggie and these other characters, then I realized that there were these wrinkles that make them human, these complexities and contradictions. And, you know, for example, Biggie lives with his parents, he's 30 years old, and I started a book with him when he has to pay a bribe to some police officers because he was carrying a bit of weed. So because he has now a debt with a friend, he's engaging in a scam, and he's scamming a doctor in America by pretending he's a white woman.
0: There's a really important piece to draw out there, which is the financial reality of Biggie's life and what it means to get these Amazon cards or gift cards that are being sent from the Westerners, or what he calls his clients. But what's his financial situation? How is he living? Why is he in such desperation?
1: Yes, exactly. I decided to focus on one poor neighborhood in Lagos, which is called Ikotun. And there, the mere existence is very difficult for many people there. They work very hard. They struggle even to put food on the table. And I have another character whose name is Aziz, and he starts scamming by the age of 14. And he lives in a very cramped room with his mom and with his younger sister. And because of inflation after the pandemic and because of poverty, he cannot even eat any meat. I heard of families who split an egg in four. So definitely the economic precarity and the economic conditions is a major factor driving all these young men into the scams. But also because, you know, if you can get $50 from an American man or an American woman via a gift card, that's more than many of the jobs that you can get in Ikotun. So for many of the youngsters, it is a trade-off.
0: You know, what really comes out is this coexistence of two things at the same time, this incredible emotional intelligence, this empathy and ability to deeply listen to lonely people, to invest time in their victims, who they're actually calling clients. And then turning that same empathy off to be able to take the money from those same people. I'm wondering what you've learned as you were spending time in their homes, as you were writing this book, about the moral compass of these guys.
1: Yeah, one important thing to say is that there are so many young men doing this that we are not talking about psychopaths anymore, right? The same with like in other societies in America, in Europe, or like in history, when you go back and you see so many people engaging in fraudulent or in immoral acts, then you need to wonder what is going on beyond their individual lives. Of course, these young men find ways to justify what they are doing, because otherwise they could not do it. They are hurting another human being. But the way they kind of like shut down their conscience is that by taking so many drugs, or maybe by like what Biggie does, he kind of like frames what he's doing as he was a therapist. He tells me, I'm just listening to what they have to tell me all the time. So I think that they're giving me money because they need to hear my opinion. So I think you're right. But I think it's important not to lose the perspective of these young men at the beginning when they start scamming. They have absolutely no idea how to get money from a victim, right? They don't know what these Americans, these Canadians, these Europeans are going through. The way it works is that they learn through practice. They talk to so many people and they fail so many times that at some point they kind of learn what the other person needs to hear. And what this other person who is being scammed, this victim, needs to hear is validation, is attention. These young scammers, they always told me that the key thing to get money from a victim is to give them attention. And I would try and mention loneliness, but no, they would bring the word attention once and again in the interview.
0: That's so interesting. I really enjoyed getting to know them and knowing them well enough to understand how they were justifying some of this to themselves. And they were really bringing in, some of them, enormous amounts of money, as you've just described. But you also found out that this could create quite a lot of tension in the communities around them. How does that play out?
1: Yeah, totally. Because it's very important to say these, for me, these were just a minority of the population. Many more young men decided to not engage in these criminal activities. And it was a hard decision for them because they were making way less money than their friends. And, you know, you have these situations in hotels where maybe a hotel worker is making 30,000 naira a month, which maybe is like 30 euros or even less. And then these scammers could come with all their illicit money and they would start throwing onto the floor to kind of like tell the worker, you're going to pick it from the floor and tell him, I'm better than you. So it requires a very strong moral stand to decide, I'm not going to do this. And I think this doesn't speak for like for just Nigeria. This is a situation where all human beings have been at some point. And it just depends whether life is easier or more difficult. But as I said, a lot of Nigerians, they oppose Yahoo or the Yahoo culture, because not only because of the harm it creates, but for two things. One, it creates a very bad image. And again, one side note, scammers don't exist only in Nigeria. Scammers are everywhere, especially these kind of Roman scammers are also in Southeast Asia. But it creates a very bad image for Nigerians, and they complain they don't give them visas. They complain that they are racist with them, kind of implying that all Nigerians are scammers. And the second idea, which I find even more fascinating, is that they complain the money that comes to the community in the short term is very good because it trickles down and it reaches most of the people in the community. But in the long term, is very bad for the community because these young men, they don't want to do any real work. They don't want to learn. They don't want to be tailors. They don't want to be cobblers. They don't want to be bankers. And the problem is that these young men do a lot of drugs to stay awake, right? Because most of the people they are scamming are Americans, are from the United States or from Canada. So the time difference is 6, 7, 8 hours. So most of the times they have to stay awake at night. And the way to do that is just by smoking many drugs. And as you can imagine, in the long term, that has devastating consequences for the community.
0: There's also the other side of this, and that's the victims. People like your mother who fall hard for these imaginary people on the other side of the world that they don't even know are on the other side of the world. Why do you think victims fall for these scams?
1: So that was the key question I had before going to Nigeria. Why did my mom fall for this? Or why anybody would fall for this? So it took me a while to understand that the best way to approach that question, by the way, a question that had been approached so many times trying to write about the victims, and in my opinion, it was always with a sense of either mockery or condescension or too much pity that actually didn't let us see through the victim. But to answer your question, I think it's a matter of attention. I think it's not a coincidence that these scams have gone through the roof at a time when we all engage with technology and these major tech companies are competing for our attention. So suddenly you have all these people in the Western world who feel abandoned, feel they have no one to talk to. And I'm not just saying this. I talked to so many victims in the US while doing the reporting. And for me, it was not very interesting when they were describing the scam because I knew what the scam was. For me, the most interesting part about the victims was their lives. What happened before the scams? Why did you go onto the internet to fill that void? And many of them described their lives as empty, described that they told me that they had no one to talk for days, that they didn't have any friends or family. And I think that after writing the book, I feel that the main goal was not to put the pressure, to put the blame on the victims, but kind of like raise the question as a society, what kind of society we want to be, that all these men and women in our countries feel so lonely that they go to the internet to talk to strangers and send them money because they feel that they have nothing to lose. But in the victim I meet in the book, she mentions this very touching thing that really, really got me, which was, I was talking to Richie, her scammer, because he gave me this 5-second window where I felt human again.
0: This is the Sunday Magazine. I'm Saroja Coelho, and I'm speaking with journalist Carlos Barragan about his reporting into Nigerian romance scammers and what he discovered about both the perpetrators and the victims of these crimes. Carlos, a big part of what you get into in the book is not only the stories of these young people's lives, but also how they got into this situation in the first place, which dates back far beyond their lives. And if a common refrain you hear from them is the history of colonialism, the history of slavery. But maybe you could connect some of those dots for us, how people ended up in a situation where the most lucrative, stable thing they can find is scamming.
1: Well, when looking at these individual lives, I think it's as important as to focus on their own individual responsibility as to put their lives into context. You know, the British Empire decided to create what is called now Nigeria out of a massive geographical extension of different ethnical groups that in a way led to the Nigerian Civil War that killed hundreds of thousands of people. And it was a complete devastation. And you cannot understand Nigerian history without the Civil War. And again, I'm not saying that the colonization is the main result of these scammers, but it's a factor, the same way that it's a factor that in the Niger Delta, in the eastern part of the country, you have people who feel completely abandoned by big companies from the Western world who go there and they just ruin the land because they are getting oil from the land. But at the same time, you cannot understand that these guys feel abandoned, these scammers feel abandoned by the state, by these corrupt elites in Nigeria that spend most of their time abroad and they siphon out the money from the state. So I think it's important that we should look at history. We should look at colonization. We should look at crony capitalism. We should look at corruption, because then we see that the story is not as simple as it looks. And the responsibility might also lie somewhere else too.
0: The way this comes home to the characters in your book, to these real people that you spent time with, you even lived with Biggie, and during that time that he's in conversation with you, the story of his grandfather comes up. And after Nigeria's independence from the British Empire, 1960, as you just described, the ensuing civil war, he was forced, Biggie's grandfather, to disguise himself as a woman in the hopes of escaping death. And you draw a parallel there to what Biggie is doing now, disguising himself online as a woman in these romance scams.
1: Yes, exactly. So that comes a cliche that reality is stranger than fiction, because I remember when Biggie's mom told me that his father had been forced to dress up as a woman to survive as an Igbo, because he was in the north and the civil war, the Nigerian civil war was just starting and they were killing all the Igbos. And the Biggie's mom was just 8, and she saw how his father had to dress up as a woman and put a lipstick on his lips, put a wig, etc., etc. And he managed to survive because of that. And then 2 generations later, his grandson, Biggie, is dressing up as a woman, kind of, online to survive. Of course, these are very different activities, but I think that it's these beautiful paradoxes of history that tell us, well, maybe what is happening right now is also connected to the past, and we cannot forget if we want to understand the present. And the same way that we engage with that memory all the time with our countries, with our families, with our relationships, we should also engage with that level of scrutiny while looking at foreign countries. And we should give them the same level of empathy to try to understand, you know, because I think here is very important to understand in order to find solutions. And at the same time, I also found paradoxical and hilarious and sad that Biggie had not drawn any parallel between his grandfather and his own activities.
0: It's a wonderful way to meet somebody's culture and history through a really up close story about their own life, and then trying to understand who they are and why they've landed where they are. Something that really comes out in the book is that there's kind of this give and take on both sides. You have the scammer in one part of the world and the victim in another part of the world. And they're both kind of getting something from each other. One has a gap in their life that they need filled, and the other one takes money to fill it for them. Do you know what I mean?
1: Yes, totally. And here, you know, sometimes people from the West, they have a problem with this take, because it kind of like, it might seem that you are justifying or that you are kind of like saying that both of them are getting something, so it shouldn't be a problem. And I don't think that that's the read. I do think, though, that both of them, both the victim and both the scammer, are victims of different structures. While the scammers are victims of economic violence, as you can call it. Here, the victims are victims of these scams. While at the same time, I would say that both of them are very lonely for different reasons as well. And you can see in the characters, you know, Chivuke is terribly lonely. People in the community, they are trying to take advantage of him all the time. His girlfriend steals from him and he runs away and she runs away. Biggie is also very lonely. He wants to move out of his apartment with his parents, but he can't, and he's a drug addict. So that's what drew me into this story, the complexities of it, and the fact that you cannot draw a straight line separating the victims and the scammers, or even though it's very easy to spot who is who. But I guess that the morality of it is what, like, I really think that this made a compelling story.
0: Carlos, after you've taken us on this huge journey into the homes and the lives of so many different people, I'm wondering how you're seeing people on both sides of this equation differently, and what you want us to be thinking about as we read this book.
1: I have two thoughts. One is on our side, the level of loneliness that I've seen on these scammers' telephones. You know, like when they are talking to the victims, I thought that my mom was going through a very lonely period. And then I realized that actually out there are people who are completely isolated from society. And I don't mean that physically. I mean that in their own, they are very lonely in their own existence. And I want readers to think about the world we are building. The idea that we are fine with the fact that we rather go into these social media networks that are making enormous amounts of money by having us there. And we rather be there talking to strangers than enjoy our communities or be with our own family. So I think after writing this book, I try to stay more connected to the people I have around me, maybe avoid technology if it doesn't serve a purpose. And, you know, sometimes push myself to call my mom or maybe reach out to a friend and try to be more intentional, because I think we are the architects of this very lonely world. And on the other side, I would try to reserve the same level of empathy we reserve for our own people than for other human beings. You know, the great promise of technology was that it was going to connect us all. And it did. You know, it connected a young boy from the slums in Lagos with an American doctor in Chicago. But I think that at the same time, technology has flattened us all. And the effort of the book is try to go to Lagos and give them as much space as I give my mom, or as I give myself, or as I give someone else. And, you know, I think that's the struggle now. I think the struggle is to remain human and reserve the same level of empathy to any human being in the world as we want them to have for us.
0: Carlos, I really enjoyed reading this book cover to cover, and it's been really lovely chatting with you. Thank you so much.
1: No, thank you so much for having me here.
0: Carlos Beragan is a journalist and the author of The Yahoo Boys.

0: That's Amy Mann with her spin on Harry Nilsson's One. Summer concerts in full swing right across the country. And they are huge shows. You've got BTS and Ariana Grande, Foo Fighters, Olivia Dean, the gorgeous vocals of Daniel Caesar, Guns N' Roses with all of their flex and sweat. And those are just a few of the artists hitting big venues and drawing really big crowds of fans. But they're not looking for the lone crooner in the spotlight. They want dancers and light shows and trapezes and stunts. These large-scale spectacles are becoming much more common these days. And many people draw a direct line between those huge shows and the Beatles' milestone concert at Shea Stadium in New York in August of 1965. Steve Waxman is a music historian, and he walks us through how today's stadium shows evolved and changed live music as we know it.
1: So much of the time that we engage with music, we're alone. We're listening in our headphones, we're listening at home, but it's at the show where you really get to see that in being a fan of something, you're part of a community, you're part of a social world. Where artists would have played in the era before amplification was broadly available would have varied depending on genre to a certain extent, but also just depending on the level of popularity too, which of course is still true today. But I think one thing that really marks a big difference between the older style of touring for artists and the more modern style that emerges after the 1950s, 60s is that it used to be more the case that like artists would stay in one theater for a much longer period of time. Someplace like the Apollo Theater, for instance, is a good example of that, where they would book artists really for like a full week.
2: The star of the show, James Brown and the Famous Flame.
1: James Brown plays the Apollo and he has shows like almost every hour on the hour or something. They play like six shows a day. That was very common in the era prior to the 1960s.
3: It was tonight, 60 years ago, when the Beatles started a movement. The Fab Four played out a sold-out show at Shea Stadium, making lasting memories for New Yorkers and beyond.
4: It's been a hard day's night, and I've been working like a dog.
1: The Beatles is rightfully seen as a milestone, not necessarily because it was the absolute first stadium concert. Partly it was a matter of scale. I mean, there's stadiums and there's stadiums. Shea Stadium was a big stadium. It was a modern stadium. It had only been opened like a year before the concert happened in 1964. You know, the capacity of 55,000 was on a scale that was really almost unprecedented for this sort of event. But I think it also was so significant because of the way it captured a kind of moment in time, a generational moment of coming of age.
5: Now, ladies and gentlemen, honored by their country, decorated by their queen, and loved here in America, here are the Beatles.
6: Anybody thinks I love the Beatles for them and I'll always love them even when I'm 105 year old grandmother. I love them and Paul McCartney, if you are listening, Adrian from Brooklyn loves you with all her heart. I love you, Paul, and please come to the window so I can just see you.
1: When the Beatles played Shea Stadium, doing a whole tour like that was really kind of unthinkable. Stadium shows were kind of one-offs for the most part. And that remained true through much of the later 60s and early 1970s. Arena concerts become very standard by the end of the 1970s.

0: 1960s. And I think on that score, the Rolling Stones' 1969 tour is really essential. That's the tour that culminated in the kind of inglorious episode at Altamont Speedway in Northern California in December of 1969, which has gone down in infamy in rock history.
1: We continue now with the latest developments and the biggest story of the weekend, that free concert given by the Rolling Stones over at Altamont.
2: It was discovered later that the young man who was stabbed, 18-year-old Meredith Hunter of Berkeley, died. So far, a total of 4 deaths have been attributed to the festival.
0: Each time the Stones went on tour, they would usually set a new record for number of tickets sold. But then there are other artists, of course, who are also moving into the stadium and taking advantage of this new capaciousness, but kind of pushing it in different directions. I think of someone like Alice Cooper, who was also moving into stadiums by around the same time in the early 70s, 1973 or thereabouts. His show was quite different from that of the Stones or Led Zeppelin. Those bands really were focused on their performance above all. They were just straight up hard rock bands. Cooper was a great hard rock band, but he was also a performer in a whole other way. He's doing costume changes. He's got very elaborately built stage sets. He basically stages his own execution at the end of every concert. And of course, he would always come back after that and resuscitate himself. So he was like larger than life. I think the Grateful Dead are also really crucial to this whole phenomenon. The Dead kind of took it another step further in that they were not just playing at these large venues, but they were kind of bringing their audience along with them.
3: Yeah, we're deadheads, as you can tell. I've been to 350 shows, and my wife's been to 150.
0: With a Dead audience, it wasn't just the band that was on tour, but many times it was the fans who were on tour, right? The Deadheads. And that brought a whole new dimension to it, where the stadium wasn't just a concert venue, but where it was a social scene with people caravanning in parking lots, you know, selling crafts, selling drugs, trading tapes with each other, so that the stadium becomes a kind of microcosm of a whole kind of social scene that evolves around these bands whose popularity just grew so huge by that time.

0: I think one of the main reasons that audiences go to shows of this sort is precisely to feel a connection with one another. I mean, obviously the band is the motivation for going to a stadium show. But if you think about it, how much of a connection as an audience member do you have directly with the band or the artist who's playing, whether it's the Beatles or whether it's the Grateful Dead or whether it's Taylor Swift or Beyonce or Lady Gaga or whomever, when they are one figure who might be 200 yards away from you and who you have to maybe watch on a Jumbotron in order to see it all.
1: It is an honor and a delight to say these words to you. Welcome to the Eras Tour!
0: But meanwhile, you're sitting next to a bunch of other people who are there with you and excited, and they're there because they're also fans on some level. You may not know how deep their fandom is. Maybe you'll talk to them and find out. It can be as simple as just trading a glance with someone, but it can also be at Taylor Swift shows exchanging friendship bracelets or coming dressed in the style of your favorite Taylor Swift era and then connecting with other fans who've dressed in the same era.
2: It's me. Hi, I'm the problem. It's me. At tea time, everybody agrees.
0: All of those things contribute to feeling a sense of commonality that I think these events play a huge role in fostering.
3: We're back with the latest developments in that Taylor Swift Ticketmaster debacle.
4: Fans are now suing Live Nation Entertainment, Ticketmaster's parent company, for a laundry list of anti-competitive practices, arguing that led to soaring ticket prices for Swift's The Eras Tour.
0: I will say, I think that the rising tide of concert ticket prices is a truly unfortunate phenomenon. It has several different causes that are underpinning it. At root, I think it's a byproduct of the consolidation of the live music industry that's happened over the last, say, three decades since the 1990s. Observationally and anecdotally, I think the age of the average concert goer for the biggest touring artists has risen. Entertainment has become more respectable, more integrated with a higher class of consumer and their interests, and also with an aging audience that has more income at its disposal. We're encouraged with entertainment to just enjoy the shiny lights in front of us and not necessarily think about what makes the shiny lights available to us in the first place. I offer that as a sort of challenge to people to kind of pay attention to it in a different way than they might. There's a whole team of people that whose work is necessary in order to make this thing happen that supports the artists that they're there to see. It doesn't take away from the spectacle, but it allows us to understand what makes the spectacle so immaculate and so moving and so powerful and so overwhelming.
5: That was Steve Waxman. He is a music historian at England's University of Huddersfield. One band that's heading out on a Canadian stadium tour this summer is Rush. It's their first time hitting stages in a decade and their first shows since the death of their late drummer, Neil Peart. So here is Rush with, of course, The Spirit of Radio.

0: Hi again, I'm Saroja Coelho in for Pia Chattopadhyay. Welcome back to an encore edition of the Sunday Magazine featuring the stories we first brought you on Sunday morning here on CBC Radio, Sirius XM 169, and on the CBC Listen app. Still to come, if you think the ancient worlds are just that stuffy stuff of academia, Mary Beard would like a word. She is probably the most famous classicist of our times. She has this wondrous way of bringing all of that history to life. In about 25 minutes, Mary is going to share why the classics still matter and how they can connect to our modern times. But we're going to start the hour here. The Royal Canadian Mounted Police recognized around the world the uniformed rider in the Red Sergei on horseback has become the unofficial national symbol of Canada. But the iconic police force has had its share of scandal and controversy over its 153-year history. Today, the Mounties are grappling with deep institutional problems, mismanagement of high-profile cases, sexual harassment settlements, and severe understaffing. And calls for reforms, those have been piling up for years. Now there is new pressure from Canada's provinces and territories to re-examine the future of the force. Premiers and territorial leaders are pressing the Prime Minister to begin negotiations on what lies ahead because the 2032 deadline for policing contracts is looming. Kent Roach is a law professor at the University of Toronto. He's the author of Red Alert, The Future of the RCMP. Kent, good morning.
1: Good morning, Saroja.
0: Thank you very much for being here. Let's begin with contract policing, which really is at the heart of what the provinces and territories want to negotiate with Ottawa. So this is an arrangement where the Mounties act as a frontline police service in a community, but their presence has been a deeply divided issue for years. Historically, the talks with Ottawa have focused on the financial sides of things. But what would you like to see on the table in an ideal negotiation?
1: Yeah, it's always been about the cost of policing and the 25% federal subsidy. And there's no guarantee that the feds are going to continue that subsidy, especially as they look to cut costs. But I'd like to see more on the quality of policing. I mean, one issue is, say, in British Columbia, Alberta, Saskatchewan, they all have different ways of dealing with police complaints. But the provincial police complaints do not apply to the RCMP. Who police all of those provinces and indeed eight provinces and three territories outside of the city. So hopefully the federal government will come in with a more flexible attitude because in past negotiations, and these are 20-year contracts, it's kind of been, we're giving you a good deal, take it or leave it.
0: Even in Nova Scotia, where the deadly April 2020 mass shootings led to intense criticism from the community of that contract police model, even they want to renew their RCMP contract.
1: Yeah, I mean, Nova Scotia simply doesn't have the fiscal capacity to replace the RCMP with a provincial police service. And indeed, there's a lot of concerns in Nova Scotia that the remaining city police are going to be assimilated into the RCMP. So the Nova Scotia government, even though they've done a policing review, have basically already concluded that they're going to sign the new contract, which, you know, may not be the best negotiating tactic. But as I said, there's been a real history of the Fed saying, look, we're giving you a good deal here. We're paying 25% plus administrative costs. You better take this deal.
0: But it sounds like there has been some reflection on the criticism as that approach of the contract policing deadline comes in 2032. In one of his final moves as Prime Minister, Justin Trudeau proposed a radical exit from contract policing. Why was that a priority for Trudeau?
1: Well, I mean, you know, this came in March 2025, and I think it's fair to say that Mr. Trudeau and a lot of people in government were panicking, perhaps rightly, over the Trump tariffs. And so his kind of last act as prime minister was to issue a position paper that basically called for cutting the RCMP by two-thirds, getting out of contract policing to focus on federal policing. Now, federal policing is obviously national security, but also organized crime, foreign interference. And of course, this responded to Trump's somewhat pretextual concerns that fentanyl was pouring over the border from Canada into the United States. So, you know, that was a report. It certainly took the RCMP by surprise. It took me by surprise. You know, hopefully it is going to generate a conversation. Mark Carney has backed away from it. He called it a green paper rather than a white paper. So he kind of showed us his policy wonk credentials.
0: And that's because a green paper sparks debate, whereas the white paper would have outlined some kind of formal move towards policy.
1: Exactly. And you know, I mean, the problem with the Trudeau report is it was a little bit of abolish the police, because there was absolutely nothing in that report about what would happen in the eight provinces and three territories if the RCMP simply went away. And of course, for the RCMP, this would mean the RCMP would be cut from about 20,000 officers to a little bit under 5,000 officers. So it actually would be smaller than the Toronto Police or the Peel Police.
0: So that's what's happening at the federal level with the conversation ongoing. But meanwhile, you have what's happening in provincial and territorial government. So Alberta and British Columbia, two of the primary provinces that are planning to get out of their RCMP contract policing agreements. In your book, you say that that might not be fiscally possible for British Columbia, but that Alberta is well positioned to fund its own provincial police. Why is that?
1: Well, I mean, Alberta has a lot of oil revenues that it is sitting on. But, you know, this really goes back to the firewall letter that Stephen Harper and Tom Flanagan and others signed, where back in 2001, they said, you know, one of the things we want the RCMP out of Alberta because it was involved in social engineering. Now, I presume by social engineering, they're probably concerned about bilingualism or firearms or whatever. But Premier Smith it was taught by Tom Flanagan, and she really does want an Alberta provincial police. Now, you know, as I research this, I'm obviously not from Alberta, so I tried to do my due diligence. And they commissioned a report by an international consulting firm in 2021. Now, it was mainly focused on the costs of policing, because if Alberta replaces the RCMP with their own provincial police force, they lose that 25%. Federal subsidy. But I have to say, I was actually kind of impressed by that report, because it said if there was a new Alberta provincial police, it could engage in tiered policing. Now, what's tiered policing? Tiered policing is, you know, most police officers now make north of $120,000. Tiered policing would be that you would have some full constables, but you might also have people who are paid less, perhaps less well-armed, doing things like traffic safety, courtroom or security, and all of that. So the 2021 report actually laid out, I thought, a decent plan to modernize policing in Alberta. Also talked about how, you know, a real move in policing is police are not experts in addiction and mental health, even though they deal with those problems every day. And so it talked about how the Alberta Provincial Police could be co-located with other provincial services, right? Because, of course, policing, like health, is a matter of provincial jurisdiction. Since that time, however, I think Premier Smith, it's been more about firewall politics. And, of course, there's a lot of support for the RCMP in rural Alberta, but Premier Smith has decided not to put this issue on her October referendum on the somewhat dubious basis that she says that most people in Alberta are not policed by the RCMP. Well, that's certainly true in Calgary and Edmonton, but the RCMP polices certainly most of the geography of Alberta. So I expect every province, every territory will really have no choice but to sign the new 20-year contract. I think it remains to be seen. Alberta is the only province that seems to have the fiscal capacity and perhaps the plan to replace the RCMP in 2032.
0: When you talk about going outside of Edmonton and Calgary, that includes the RCMP's work in Indigenous communities. And across the country, there are 600 Indigenous communities that the RCMP polices. Long has it been argued that these populations would be better served by Indigenous-led forces. That's something that you talk about richly in your book. You talk about self-determined safety plans and ideas. I'm wondering if you know of jurisdictions where they are doing Indigenous-led policing in a successful way, in your view?
1: Yeah, well, I mean, you know, most of the Indigenous police services in Canada are in Ontario and Quebec, where they replace the provincial police as opposed to the RCMP. There are some examples of Indigenous police services, particularly in Ontario, that seem to be working fairly well, although there's some counterexamples in northern Quebec of services that are called Indigenous but are really largely staffed by non-Indigenous persons and, like the RCMP, have a very troubled relationship with police-involved deaths involving Indigenous people, which is really, I'm very sorry to say, a national epidemic. The Assembly of First Nations called for a public inquiry on this when I think there were about 10, by my count, since last summer. We're very close to 20. Just as the book was being finalized in January of this year, we had two First Nations men in Nova Scotia and New Brunswick killed by the RCMP, with one community saying it's no longer safe to have the RCMP in our community. We're taking away the building that we gave you for the RCMP detachment. So if there's one thing that I could do, would be to replace the RCMP in these Indigenous communities with their own equal and self-determined community safety. I've flown in to some of those RCMP detachments. And this is not a knock on the people that staff them, but they're often, flown in, even if they remain in the community. They may only be there for 2 or 3 years. They may not have the language especially elders speak. So they're almost being set up for an impossible job. And I guess one of the reasons why I was really irritated by the Trudeau report as he was leaving was there was really nothing about this, and federal legislation to recognize Indigenous policing as an essential service is stalled. And the most recent federal proposal that I've seen is very colonial in that it says, we'll still continue to pay for parts of this, but the police will be regulated by the provincial or territorial governments. And that could really put Indigenous community safety initiatives in a kind of colonial box. So, I mean, after the James Smith Cree First Nation mass murder, 11 people were killed. It didn't get the full Cadillac treatment of a public inquiry as the Nova Scotia mass murders did. An inquest said to James Smith Cree Nation, go out and form your own Indigenous police service, without apparently recognizing that that's next to impossible under current funding arrangements, where basically you have to get three governments to agree, which is almost impossible. And then the funding is really determined by which of the federal or provincial governments is going to pay the least money to Indigenous police services. And I also think that, you know, why I don't like the idea of it being regulated by the provinces is I think each Indigenous community can do something that makes sense for that community with respect to community safety, even if it doesn't fit into the traditional model of policing. And indeed, in non-Indigenous communities, I think we're slowly starting to recognize that traditional policing needs to learn from Indigenous peacekeeping with more of a focus on healing things like addictions and mental health issues.
0: This is the Sunday Magazine. I'm Saroja Coelho. I'm speaking with Kent Roach, law professor at the University of Toronto. He's also the author of Red Alert, The Future of the RCMP. Earlier, Kent, we were talking about the report from 2025, one of the last things that Justin Trudeau did while he was still in office as prime minister. He argued that the force should shift its focus to complex, specialized challenges such as national security, foreign interference, cybercrime, and transnational organized crime. That leaves us with a question. Is the force equipped to tackle those sorts of threats?
1: Well, unfortunately, I don't think it is. And that's why I called the book Red Alert. There was a parliamentary committee report raising a red alert. And in some ways, the Carney government has already recognized this in that there is pending legislation to create a Canadian financial crime agency. And I think some of the problem here is this federal policing, sometimes called by some people high policing because it's often high tech and involving dynamic and specialized areas. The RCMP is not well set up to train people and to retain people to do this specialized work. And even, you know, the Carney government has kind of committed to DEPO as the main training facility for the RCMP. And, you know, for DEPO is situated in Regina, and basically all RCMP cadets go for 6 months training. And I think that the parliamentary committee said of almost 900 hours of training, they spend 6 hours on federal policing, which is organized crime, national security, economic crime, cryptocurrency, all that kind of stuff that's really challenging and always changing. So I think what was right about the Trudeau report was it did recognize a need for a new form of training.
0: That's something that you get into deeply in the book. You call for modern police schooling. So did the report in 2025 from Prime Minister Trudeau. But this recommendation was rejected by the RCMP. I'm wondering briefly if you could tell me what you think the problem is with the training style itself and why the force would resist challenges and the suggestion of changes.
1: Yeah. Well, the force has been training its cadets there, you know, since 1885, the same year that Louis Riel was hanged there. And when I talked to RCMP officers, they really and honestly believe this is what makes a person a Mountie, surviving this tough experience where you're trained with troops and you're away from home, you're maybe away from your family. And unfortunately, the Carney government seems to have bought into this. They've agreed with the RCMP's new union, which is, you know, by the way, the largest police union, most powerful police union in Canada, to increase how many people are sent to DEPO in Regina and to increase their pay. But to me, this is a paramilitary sort of training that doesn't make sense either for local policing, which is increasingly working with mental health nurses and social workers and others, or the specialized dynamic world of federal policing where you have to learn about cryptocurrency and artificial intelligence, right, and new national security threats. And so, I have to say, the RCMP loves DEPO. Some of its leaders are buried there. I understand it has a deep significance there. I have no problems with the RCMP Museum at DEPO. That's a big attraction in Regina. But that's why the last chapter of the book is based on a quote that as DEPO goes, so does the RCMP. And I think right now the RCMP and the Carney government thinks that by putting more people through DEPO, we will deal with the soft vacancies and the problems, the many problems that the RCMP are dealing with.
0: Meanwhile, Kent, I'm so sorry to cut in because we only have a few minutes left and I want to make sure we do the full scope of things. So that's the education piece, but you also imagine some changes to the relationship that the RCMP currently has with the Canadian Security Intelligence Service, or CSIS. And you write how some of the problems with the RCMP's underperformance is related to that dysfunctional relationship. Maybe briefly, you could just explain to us where some of the strain is there.
1: Yeah. Well, I mean, the problem is that CSIS sees its job simply as the collection of secret intelligence. The RCMP is obviously concerned with prosecution, which requires public and disclosable evidence. And so whether it's in the Delisle case or the Cameron Ortiz case, the FBI has actually told the RCMP about imminent security threats when CSIS did not, right? Because CSIS wants to keep things secret. And so I've kind of concluded that the only way to get around this problem is actually to go back to the future and go back to pre-1984 and put CSIS and RCMP in one big agency, so at least these competing mandates can be decided which one is more important in an individual case, as opposed to what's happening now, which is kind of bureaucratic routine, mm-hmm, means that CSIS does their investigation in splendid isolation from the RCMP's investigation.
0: Yeah, that really comes out in the book, that the agencies actually actively get in each other's way.
1: Well, I mean, you know, it isn't so much, I mean, they, to be fair, they do deconflict, but, you know, we've been bailed out more than once by the FBI, and I worry about the FBI now, because under the Trump administration, they've taken a lot of people out of national security. They're dealing with immigration, they're dealing with the Epstein files, and as a Canadian, I'm kind of embarrassed, and this is frankly a weakness that we will have in our negotiations with the Americans, is any sense that the RCMP is not up to the job is going to be one of the weaknesses that the Trump administration will not be shy about trying to capitalize on.
0: Well, I thank you so much for spending some time with us, telling us a little bit about your book. And also, we have some time here to reflect on what these policing contracts might look like going forward. Kent, thank you so much.
1: Oh, thank you. It's been a pleasure, Saroja.
0: Kent Roach is a professor of law at the University of Toronto. He's also the author of Red Alert: The Future of the RCMP.

0: We are oh so easy on Sunday morning from their album Entrance Music. That was the North Carolina trio Okonski with Vista. And I'm Saroja Coelho. This is Sunday Magazine. We are live on CBC Radio and the free CBC News app. You can tune in on your own time at CBC Listen and wherever you get your podcasts. So when you think about the worlds of ancient Greece or Rome, what probably comes to mind is something big and dramatic, the incredible scenes, the epic battles and the tyrannical emperors and the myths, both terrifying and tragic. But the acclaimed classicist Mary Beard says that sometimes it's these everyday objects, the things that you can find and hold in your hand that help us understand the past. So that might be a little bit of graffiti on a wall or a miraculously preserved Roman pub, or just a morsel of ancient bread. And that is exactly where Mary starts her latest book, Talking Classics, The Shock of the Old. In it, she makes the case that studying the ancient world helps us better understand our own modern times. Pia Chattopadhyay spoke with Mary Beard back in May. This is their conversation.
1: You begin your story in a somewhat surprising place with an ancient bit of bread. Will you share that story with us?
2: Yeah, it goes back to when I was 5 years old. That's 1960, right? We lived in a very rural part of England. And my mum, who was a village school teacher, thought it was time when I was five that I saw London. She wanted us to go to the British Museum, and I wanted to go to the British Museum too, and I wanted to see the Egyptian mummies, you know, like every kind of slightly lurid five-year-old. It was dead Egyptians that really attracted me. And I remember my mum saying, and this is very schoolteacherly of her, I think, well, yeah, okay, if we're going to see the dead Egyptians, we'll go and look at the traces of how they lived as well. I slightly reluctantly agreed to that because I wasn't particularly interested. But there was an eye-opening, life-changing moment that happened in that, in a very surprising way, because after we'd seen the mummies, my mum at a certain point said, oh my goodness me, that case has got a piece of 4,000-year-old Egyptian bread in it. Mm. Wow, you know, now you're talking. Bread, 4,000 years old. I mean, I don't know how many people remember what museums were like in 1960, but they were not built for kids. I couldn't see. The cases are very high, and I couldn't see this bread. And I was a bit wriggly and quite a big five-year-old, and my mum tried to lift me up so that I could see it, but it really wasn't working. At that moment, a bloke walks past, and I remember thinking he was an old bloke. I suspect now he was pushing 40, probably. And he said, was I wanting to look at something in particular? And I said, yeah, that piece of bread. And he must have been a curator because he put his hand in his pocket, got some keys out, he opened the case, he lifted the piece of bread out of the case and held it in front of my nose. And that was a moment of complete amazement and wonderment, thanks to a curator who saw how important it was to open the case, to ask the kid what she was trying to see, and to help her, you know, to facilitate her understanding of the distant past.
1: Love that story. Love that story. In telling it, you introduce us non-ancient Greek speakers to a wonderful term. I don't know if I'm going to say it correctly, so help me out here. Thauma, it's T-H-A-U-M-A.
2: Yeah, I'd say it thauma, but, you know, actually, you're allowed to say it however you want.
1: Okay, what does it mean exactly?
2: Well, in ancient Greek, it's the word for amazement. You know, it is something which stops you in your tracks, and that can be anything from an eclipse or the pyramids, vast cosmic things, or it can be the surprise of what you find in the everyday. And what I was experiencing was, you know, the wonder of the ordinary. But it goes a bit beyond that, because it was also a quite key term in ancient philosophy, Plato and Aristotle, those guys, because They argued, and this, I suppose, was my experience, that Fauma didn't just stop when you said, wow. Fauma was really interesting and a really important kind of emotion to feel because it kick-started intellectual inquiry. It kick-started you saying, well, how did that survive? And why have we got that? And why is it here? And, you know, Plato said that Fauma was really the origin of philosophy. And I think it's not just that it's okay to feel amazed by very, very weird, odd or surprising things that have survived from deep antiquity. But actually, it's really important that we keep that feeling of amazement. We allow ourselves to be amazed and to follow through and to wonder in both senses, I suppose, of the English word wonder. You know, I wonder at the bread and then I wondered how it got there.
1: I imagine, even though you've been a scholar of the ancient world for 50 years now, that you experience Thauma on the regular.
2: I still get tingles. I get a tingle when I go to Pompeii and I read some of the ordinary people's graffiti written on the wall. It's terribly simple. Sometimes it's a bit smutty. Sometimes it's kind of a bit poignant. I mean, there's an extraordinary little bit of graffiti which just says, Atomitus got me pregnant. And you thought, oh my goodness. You know, you start to see that there's a whole story there about taking us into the lives of two people from 2,000 years ago. I do still feel excited. I mean, one of the most moving experiences I've had in the recent last 10 years or so is I went to Herculaneum, and because I was making a programme about some of the things that had survived from this town, which is just next door to Pompeii, I was allowed actually to touch the surviving cradle of a baby who had been killed in the eruption of Vesuvius in 79 CE. You know, I could do it very, very gingerly, and I think I was probably wearing gloves. And that feeling that I was there sort of rocking the cradle, that mum or that nurse or that slave 2,000 years ago also rocked. And the kind of tragedy of the sense that baby didn't make it. The cradle was actually found with a tiny skeleton in it. The baby died in the cradle. But I can still follow in the footsteps of those people for whom that was part of their everyday life. That to me, well, it stops me in my tracks still.
1: You mentioned Pompeii, and I want to go there with you. And you talked about smutty writings on the wall, because you take us into the Bar of Salvius. Pompeii, of course, is, you know, this is the Roman city that was buried, remarkably well preserved after Mount Vesuvius erupted in 79 CE. What is so special to you about this everyday Roman pub?
2: Yeah, this is an absolutely standard pub. And I think anybody who now visits the city of Pompeii will instantly recognise it's got a kind of counter for takeaways along the street and then a back room where you can go and sit down and have an evening of it. They come in very standard forms, about 100 of them in Pompeii. But this one for me is really, really special because it's got a painting on its wall depicting, in a sense, a kind of mirror back to the bar customers of life in the bar. It's a kind of almost a cartoon strip. They're quite crude figures that they've got speech bubbles coming out of their heads. And you can see the kind of scenes that you'd expect to see there. And so you get a couple having a snog and the bloke is saying, oh, I'd much rather do this with you than with whoever. You've got a couple of blokes getting pretty impolite, really, with a serving woman about whose drink is what. And she's giving quite a good bit back. She's saying, look, if you don't claim these drinks, I'll just give them to someone else, mate. And all that's written there in the Latin, in the speech bubbles. But the best bit for me is that the last two scenes show a pair of guys beginning to have an argument about a board game. anybody who's been to a British pub at closing time will instantly recognise this scene, because these guys are going at each other. They're being pretty filthily rude. There is the bar owner, the landlord, and what he's saying, as we see in his speech bubble, is what landlords have said for thousands of years. He's saying, look, guys, if you want to fight, you get outside. There we are, you know? I know what that feels like. Or I think I know what that feels like.
1: Yeah. We've all seen that that play out at a bar, British or otherwise. Okay, so I think, Mary, that this all brings us to the subtitle of your latest book, which is The Shock of the Old. How then, in the classical world, which on one hand feels familiar, as you say, maybe for some people a bit boring, still shock?
2: There's two ways, I think, that really shakes up that sense of

0: but it's also deeply weird and deeply alien. And I wouldn't be able to go to that bar and fit in. I wouldn't know what the rules were. I wouldn't know what women were supposed to do. I wouldn't know how much drink was too much. But even bigger senses of unfamiliarity is that those people who populate the bar and look like they're doing, and in part were doing, just the kind of things that we do, they had very different views of themselves, of their own identity, of what it was to be a person. And one of the things that got me very interested, and I hadn't really thought about it before, but it stuck with me, is the sense that most people in the ancient world didn't know what they looked like. And if you were very rich, you could have a mirror. But these are pieces of polished metal. They're not our modern glass mirrors. So the very rich would have the sort of idea that we would get of ourselves if we looked at ourselves in the back of a spoon, that kind of level of accuracy. Most people would have relied on catching a glimpse of their reflection in a pond or in a puddle. They would not have known what they looked like. I suddenly thought, look, most of us now use Zoom and other forms of digital communication with images all the time. And I spend a hell of a lot of the day looking at myself in a laptop screen. To me, I am the most familiar face in the world. Now, what would it be like to be a person who couldn't have recognized themselves? And it seems so simple that, but if you start to follow that through, to think, well, what difference does it make if you don't quite know what you look like? You find yourself looking at this really surprising world, which is utterly different from ours. The past is that funny combination of familiar and different.
1: If you're just joining us, we're doing a little archaeology, going back to the world of ancient Greece and Rome with one of the leading classicists of our times. Mary Beard is my guest. Her new book is called Talking Classics. Okay, so Mary, we love traveling the road to ancient Greece and Rome with you and hearing why it's so important for our modern times. There are so many other ancient cultures from Persia to China to indigenous cultures that sometimes can be overshadowed by Greece and Rome. I mean, they're called the classics. And you point out, I find this so interesting, how the classics have been classist and exclusionary. So walk me through that.
0: Yeah, well, I think as a basic principle, I don't think that the classics offers stuff that you can only get from Greek and Roman culture. Anybody who'd done a little work in ancient Indian, ancient Chinese culture, to name just two, would say that it's dangerous to assume that what we call the classics, Greece and Rome, is on some kind of pedestal and is an admirable culture beyond any others. Now, for a start, not all of it is admirable. Try the slavery, try the misogyny. Admiring the ancient classical world is not a straightforward done deal. So I think that people like me, and I've spent my life studying the ancient Greeks and Romans, I think that we have a lot to get out of and a lot to be modest about when we look at other ancient cultures. I think that's fine. I'm not going to apologise. I happen to study ancient Greek, right, an ancient Roman culture. But I don't think that, therefore, that means they're the only shows in town. They are not the only shows in historical town. But broadly speaking, you can look right across the West, including transatlantically, and you can see that a knowledge of the ancient world became restricted to those who could afford to learn Latin. And I think that people in my position have to face up to that. You know, classics has not been used as a wonderful, inclusive, eye-opening subject for centuries. It's partly been used to keep people out. And well, it's also unavoidable to confront the fact that, you know, fascist dictators of the mid-20th century, Mussolini would be the best example, probably, really invested in the classical tradition, particularly the tradition of the Roman Empire, to justify their own. And I think that anybody who spent their life studying

0: That's, it has to look that in the eye. I think we shouldn't forget that classics over time has been the legitimating brand of liberal movements and sometimes revolutionary movements. I mean, the French Revolution, Karl Marx said the French Revolution was fought in Roman dress. The American Revolution was also fought pretty much in Roman dress. And modern liberation movements in, let's say, South Africa have also found in the traditions of the ancient world ways of understanding their own struggles, their own problems, their own aspirations. And there is a marvellous account given by Nelson Mandela himself of he and the other prisoners on Robben Island when he was imprisoned there. What play did they put on? They put on Sophocles' 5th century tragedy, Antigone, about a woman who defies the oppression of the state to follow her own conscience. So I think we can get too bogged down in the illiberal traditions that have used the ancient world and forget about the liberal ones. Hmm. And classics, in a sense, doesn't belong either to left or right. It's there as a language we speak, something to argue about, something to help us see ourselves differently through, rather than being just a brand logo for some either right-wing or left-wing politics.
1: I'm glad you brought up the South African example, because I want to ask you about that, because there's a story you tell, and you get into it by saying, you know, every year classics departments and universities around the world write to you. They're in danger of being closed, losing funding, being told they're unimportant. They ask you for your support. And you write about what you say to voice that support. And it has to do with apartheid in South Africa. So tell us that story.
0: Yeah. I mean, there are myriad reasons, I think, why you can support classics still being part of an educational curriculum. But one of the things that's really stood out for me, and it was crystallized at a conference I went to a few years ago, when classicists were talking about how classics had somehow been conscripted by oppressive regimes. A colleague of mine, who in fact herself was born in Zimbabwe, but had taught classics in South Africa at the mixed university of Witwatersrand, but during the apartheid regime. And she had listened very patiently to a lot of this lamentation. She said, look, when I look back at my experience of teaching in apartheid South Africa, what I remember most of all is having mixed classes, black students and white students. And I remember in our discussions of ancient slavery in those groups, I remember vividly that we could talk about and say things and have a freedom to argue about racism, slavery, exploitation, that we would not have had if we had been talking about modern day South Africa. And what she was saying, and to put it in, you know, slightly modern jargon, is that classics and talking about the ancient world, I mean, I think it's eye-opening for loads and loads of reasons. But one of the things it offers a safe space where we can talk about problems that we still face. And I mean safe, you know, because the Greeks and Romans are long gone. You can think anything you want about them. You're not going to get hurt because you think, let's say, Socrates, the free speech icon of ancient Athens, that you're allowed to say he wasn't perfect, or that they should not have put him to death as they did. It gives you a place, it gives you a terrain where you can not be scared to argue what you want.
1: I want to end our conversation by going back to a younger Mary Beard. You know, that five-year-old with the ancient Egyptian bread, and then your earlier days as a student and scholar of classics. You say the question that kept you going, a question that other older scholars told you was not the right question, was, what on earth was it like to be there in the ancient world? So at this point, Mary, half a century in, are you any closer to answering that question?
0: This is going to sound like a Greek philosophical answer to that question. You know? This is going back to the traditions of Socrates and what you don't know and how important it is to recognize what you don't know. I think that I realize much more clearly than I used to of how difficult it is and why it's difficult, but why it's also intriguing and exciting to try to reconstruct what the ancient world was like. We never reach the past, you know. It's as, in some ways, as distant as the surface of Mars, which no doubt we will reach one day. But what I think is so exciting is to explore how you might put a picture of that very, very foreign and also familiar world together, what you can use, how you can do it. And I think that I understand why my old teachers were a bit severe with me when I said that I thought that was a good question, because I think, and I see the point, I think that sometimes saying, I want to know what it was like to be there, that ends up with you just projecting yourself and your own world back into the past. You know, you're not really getting there. You're putting your own version of the past into the picture rather than the past itself. I see all that. Yeah, I see it's complicated. But I think that if anybody says to me now, you know, I study the ancient world, but I'm not remotely interested in what it was like to be there, I think they missed a trick, honestly. You know, I see the philosophical difficulties, etc., etc. But you can't help but want to know.
1: Exactly. It is always such a pleasure to read your work and to hear from you, Mary Beard. Thank you so much once again. Appreciate you.
0: Thank you very much. Thank you. It's great to join you.
2: From May, that was Pia's conversation with the classicist Mary Beard. Oh, that was just delightful. They were talking about her latest book called Talking Classics, The Shock of the Old.

0: That's The New Pornographers with Colossus of Rhodes, titled after one of the seven wonders of the ancient world, a statue of the Greek sun god Helios. Well, that's it for this edition of the Sunday Magazine. Our team, Sarah Joyce Battersby, Levi Garber, Andrea Huang, Pete Mitten, Austin Pomeroy, and Theo Van Busekom. Our senior producer is Howard Goldenthal. Our executive producer is Brian Colton. And you can tune in on your own to get our podcast or discover more stories at cbc.ca/Sunday. 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What on Earth is coming up next on CBC Radio? And next Sunday, David Common will be here with you on the mic. In the meantime, what a joy it's been to be with you for the last 2 weeks. 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I'm Saroja Coelho. 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
3: Just Asking. What's in the news? How's your finances? Health? Relationships? You have questions, and with the help of experts, we try and make sense of it all. Let's figure it out together. Just Asking with Saroja Coelho, the Encore Edition, is coming up right after the news.
4: From CBC News, the world is sour. I'm Neil Kumar. The RCMP in British Columbia have confirmed that one person has died while trying to escape from the wildfire in the Okanagan. Police say an 80-year-old woman died while trying to leave her home on Friday. Meantime, there's no relief in sight for firefighters working that volatile and fast-growing fire. But there is a little bit of good news. A wildfire burning near Vernon has now been classified as held. And as Jessica Chung reports, thousands were forced to leave Summerland.
5: It's kind of strange being here in Penticton.
6: Doug Holmes is the mayor of Summerland. He's been with his community since the evacuation.
5: The entire population of Summerland is here.
6: And the number one question he's getting from residents is when they can go home.
5: We have to make sure the town is safe. We know power lines are down. We know the water is contaminated. All that has to be sorted out. Structures that might look safe might not be safe. So,
6: but what he does know is that homes and structures have been lost in the flames.
5: I've talked to many farmers who have told me they know that their barn has been lost.
6: But the number isn't clear. BC's Minister of Forests, Ravi Parmar, says the Bald Range fire is still growing on the north and south flanks, but conditions have made it hard for firefighting crews.
7: What we saw was like nothing we've seen in British Columbia's history.
6: Jessica Chung, CBC News, Penticton.
4: Conservative leader Pierre Poilievre says Canada has already given up too much in trade talks with the U.S. Negotiators are under increasing pressure to make a deal with the U.S. before another round of tariffs are imposed on August 19th. But critics like Poilievre say Prime Minister Mark Carney is caving too quickly. Alexander Silberman has more.
8: Conservative leader Pierre Poilievre criticizing Prime Minister Mark Carney's attempts to strike a trade deal with the U.S. Poilievre says Canada has caved to too many demands, including removing counter tariffs and cutting the U.S. a deal to share net toll revenue from the Gordie Howe International Bridge.
9: No more unilateral concessions before getting to the bargaining table. That has failed.
8: As talks continue, industry groups are urging the government to draw the line. Dairy Farmers of Canada is calling for protections for its industry as Trump repeatedly complains about the level of U.S. access to Canada's market. Mark Warner is an international trade lawyer in Toronto.
10: If the Prime Minister were to say that we're not going to make any further concessions on dairy or alcohol now, then that would probably be the end of the negotiation.
8: Alexander Silberman, CBC News, Montreal.
4: In Alberta, police in Athabasca are investigating the death of a 12-year-old boy. An autopsy by the chief medical examiner deemed the death to be a homicide. The RCMP are asking the public to come forward with any information or video that they might have. In India, there were flash floods in the Assam region overnight. The floods have claimed nearly 100 lives and forced at least 8,000 people to evacuate. And Israel's prime minister has rejected a Gaza peace plan that has been proposed by Donald Trump's Board of Peace. Caroline Barkut tells us more.
11: Israeli Prime Minister Benjamin Netanyahu said Israel rejects the 15-point plan for Gaza brokered by the U.S.
12: We do have an understanding with Israel.
11: Last month, U.S. President Donald Trump said his peace plan was moving to the next phase after his Board of Peace struck a historic agreement with Hamas to disarm. But that disarmament was on the condition that Israel halts its strikes in the Strip and gradually withdraw troops to an agreed-upon area. Now, Netanyahu, who's seeking re-election in October, says that's not going to happen. Israeli soldiers would not leave Gaza until Hamas is fully disarmed, including giving up light arms, which was not part of the deal. The Israeli PM also rejected calls for a two-state solution. He said, as long as I am prime minister, a Palestinian state will not be established. Caroline Bargut, CBC News, Washington.
4: And that is The World This Hour. For CBC News, I'm Neil Kumar.
13: Yellowknife and Fort Smith will get up to 23 tomorrow. Lutsake and Fort Resolution, your high is going to be 21. 24 in Hay River, 25 in Fort Providence. Fort Simpson up to 21 tomorrow. Fort Liard, 24. 22 in the North Slave region. Wrigley, your high is going to be 17. 17 as well for Norman Wells and Fort Good Hope. Colville Lake getting up to 15 tomorrow. And Delaunay, your high is going to be 17.
14: Hello, I'm Marcia Young in for Saroja Coelho. This is Just Asking, the repeat edition. On this show, we take your questions about the week's news stories and help you figure out what it all means for your life.
15: It's ironic that now that peacekeeping is far more complex and difficult, that the developed countries have packed it in.
14: Canada is withdrawing its peacekeeping troops from a number of UN-led missions around the world. Critics say this spells the end of this country's legacy as a peacekeeping nation. Canada's former ambassador to the UN, Bob Rae, took your questions about Canada's role in peacekeeping around the world and its defense priorities now. Then in our second hour,
16: third spaces are indeed the original sites of democracy. So when you take away or limit access to third spaces, you're actually limiting civic participation and access to democracy on a daily basis.
14: Where do you go when you're not at home or at work? Is there a third public place in your life where you can hang out, connect with neighbors and even strangers? Is your community lacking a place like that? We took your questions about third places and what it takes to create them. This is Just Asking, the repeat edition.
17: The award which I have received today at this ceremony, which my wife and I will always remember with emotion, is a renewed incentive to work with all other men of goodwill in all countries of the world for the triumph of Ibsen's third empire, that of the Empire of Peace.
14: That was part of the speech former Canadian Prime Minister Lester B. Pearson gave after receiving the Nobel Prize in 1957. He'd earned the prize for his role in creating the United Nations peacekeeping force the previous year. That's during the Suez Crisis. Since then, Canadian peacekeepers wearing symbolic blue berets have served in dozens of UN peacekeeping missions around the world. That includes the mission in Rwanda during the genocide in the 1990s, a mission famously led by retired Lieutenant General Roméo Dallaire in 2012. Dallaire said this.
18: I think peacekeeping is something that is still going to be part of what Canada should be doing in future. I think that is part of our DNA.
14: Part of our DNA, but many would say that is no longer true. Canada's contributions to UN peacekeeping have steadily declined over the past two decades. And last month, the Department of National Defense quietly announced they would withdraw from peacekeeping missions in Cyprus, Kosovo, South Sudan, and the Democratic Republic of Congo. Critics say this is the last nail in the coffin for Canada's peacekeeping legacy. So today, we're taking all your questions about this country's role in peacekeeping overseas and our defense priorities today. Bob Ray is joining me now. He served as Canada's ambassador to the United Nations from 2020 to 2025, following a distinguished career in politics. You can call us with your questions for Bob Ray about Canada, peacekeeping in the world, and what should be our defense priorities. The number to reach us is 1-888-416-8333. That is 1-888-416-8333. Bob Ray, thank you so much for joining us today.
19: Thank you very much, Marcia. It's good to be with you.
14: So let's start with your reaction to the news that Canada will be pulling its peacekeeping troops out of these UN-led missions.
19: I think it's a serious mistake, and I've said so publicly. Anybody wants to follow me on in Policy Magazine or on my Substack or anywhere else will know that I've made very clear this week my views about the decision by the Department of National Defense to begin the process of pulling back what is, it has to be said, a very, very modest Canadian physical contribution to peacekeeping. We continue to support peacekeeping from a financial point of view. Canada pays its dues, and we lead discussions at the UN on the future of UN peacekeeping. But I think this was a very unwise decision. I don't think it's necessarily irreversible. Mm-hmm. My sense is it was announced in the middle of the summer by DND because they thought maybe people wouldn't notice. But I think they know that in this day and age, everybody notices. And it's a wrong-headed decision. And I'm happy to elaborate, but I'll just leave it at that.
14: Well, let's talk about the modest aspect of our peacekeeping commitments right now. If you can maybe detail, because I think some Canadians would be surprised to understand the numbers.
19: Well, they're very low. I mean, we don't contribute large numbers of troops. We contribute some contributions of service from police officers across the country. That's not part of this DND announcement, but we have several women and men who are actively working in some very tricky assignments in Africa, in Haiti, and other places where they are offering the best advice they can to police forces that are engaging in attempts to create, you know, establish civil order, to fight corruption, and do a bunch of other things that are absolutely essential. On the military side, our contribution is small. It's never recently been so much boots on the ground, as we say, as a relatively small number of boots on the ground, often doing things in terms of training, logistics, looking at, you know, how to provide some leadership component. But, you know, from my experience as ambassador, where, you know, part of my job was to manage the requests that were coming in to the mission that we would discuss with the military side of the mission. We have military advisors to the mission who would play a key role about, you know, this a request to do something here or there. And the response from headquarters would always be a flat no. Mm. And as this began to develop in my experience in New York, I did everything I could internally to discuss with the government, the people I talked to in the Foreign Affairs Ministry and the Prime Minister's office and elsewhere, as to why this attitude was a mistake, because it really meant that we were not participating in some key issues in Africa and in other parts of the world where there are serious breakdowns in security that are leading to massive displacement of local populations and many other serious political issues. And there really is a very narrow view in DND at the moment that looks at, well, what are the Americans doing? Mm-hmm. What are they asking us to do? What's NATO doing? What are they asking us to do? And that's sort of the end of the story. They're not interested in looking at a wider world in which there's a lot of issues that need to be addressed and where I believe Canada should be making a larger contribution, not only continuing with our financial contributions, which are significant, but also in looking at where we can attach some personnel to help make a difference. And there are some people within DND who agree with me, but unfortunately they're not playing a decision-making role. And I think it's the reason that I went public now is obviously I can, because I'm no longer employed by the government, but also because I think there has to be a wider understanding and public debate, particularly as in we're in the middle of a defense policy review, where there has to be a component that would include the work we do with the UN, with other multilateral missions that are involved in some of these critical issues. It's not about being nostalgic for the Blue Berets of the past, but it's about understanding that we live in a very insecure world. And to really just say we're not getting engaged in some of this stuff because we don't feel comfortable doing it anymore, I just think is a huge mistake. The idea that we don't have the resources to do it becomes less and less credible, because the lion's share of any additional budget coming from the federal government is going to the Department of National Defense. So it's now up to the Prime Minister, in my view, and to the other ministers in the cabinet to weigh in on what is in fact happening to undermine our efforts with the UN and other international bodies that are looking at these critical security issues.
14: So let's talk about one of the critical issues that is happening right now. For example, in Democratic Republic of Congo, today, a flare-up of more attacks, people killed along the border with Uganda. Democratic Republic of Congo is one of the places that we will be leaving. Some people might say that there is no peace to keep right now, so we are justified in pulling out. What would you say?
19: Well, conflict resolution should be at the heart of our work internationally. We should be working in the fields of mediation, conflict resolution, as well as in policing and additional military assistance and security. Of course, to achieve a political solution requires, which is the basis of a peace, requires a political element to everything that we do. But, for example, you raised the Congo, a very good example. Well, what exactly are we doing there? Well, the people that we have there on the ground are enormously helpful to our country, as well as to other countries, in assessing what exactly is this conflict about? What is it going to take to find a solution? What are the elements that have to be provided? And the fact that we do that through the UN gives us more access, gives us more ability, if we allow our people working in the field, much greater ability to report back to everyone about what's going on, to develop an understanding within the military itself as to why these conflicts are happening, why they're so significant, the impact that they're having. And the notion that we would absent ourselves and just say, sorry, we're putting our footprint somewhere else, I just think it's a major, major mistake. I think it's a serious mistake in judgment. I think it's missing the point, missing the boat, missing the opportunities to contribute. And the notion that we don't have the resources to do it, I think is nonsense, because the amount that's being contributed, the numbers of people that are involved are in the dozens. They're not in the hundreds. And that number will come down. The other issue, which has always dominated our interest in the last 15 years, has been the issue of encouraging greater participation by women in peacekeeping and women in conflict resolution and in mediation efforts. So as we reduce our profile, that issue will be reduced as well. I have absolutely no doubt. And that, I think, is a critical problem.
14: I mean, in Cyprus, there's one officer. And it's incredible to think after so many years, decades of a presence there, you know, a lot of Canadians might be surprised to know that we will not have one shortly.
19: Well, that's one officer when we've been asked to do more. And that's one officer when it would not have taken a lot of imagination. I know from other sources that the UN has, and the government of the government officials in the region have asked us to do more, and Canada is consistently saying no. And frankly, it's embarrassing because it really means that all the talk that we put forward is saying we're back at the world, we're engaging, we have alternative strategies. You just know that within DND itself, it's as I said, there's only two people they listen to. One is the Pentagon, the second is NATO, and that's the end of the story. And
14: so
19: that's a serious problem.
14: Where does Canada then stand compared to other G7 countries in this issue, in this discussion of peacekeeping?
19: Very poorly. I mean, the Brits, the Germans, the French are all contributing something, not mammothly. I mean, I don't want to talk too much. I have a tendency to go on and on, but the fact is that peacekeeping has changed since the days Mr. Pearson won the Nobel Prize. Mm. First of all, the UN has changed. There's now 190 countries, not 60 countries. So you're looking at a different world. And for many developing countries or countries that are in the process of developing military capacity, the opportunity to provide troops to the UN is an important source of training. And it's also an important source of income because they get paid to contribute their troops. So the Western countries have tended to reduce their troop contributions, but to add more specialized forces, smaller numbers, but involving some acute areas where we've been asked to provide particular assistance. And I can tell you that at the United Nations, there's lots of people who say, well, if you don't want to do this, how about that? They'll say, how about providing a medical team? How about providing other ways in which you can contribute? And the answer from DND is consistent. No, no, no, no. And I think that positioning is bad for Canada. And I think the fact that now we're saying, in case you didn't hear us, it really is no, no, no, no. And I think that, frankly, is something that Canadians need to understand, that our overall contribution to all of the efforts that the UN is making in the areas of conflict resolution, mediation, increasing the political role we can play in these areas is not being supported by the critical arm of the Canadian government when it comes to looking at international security, and that's the Department of National Defense. They have zero interest in the United Nations, none. And if somebody says to me, oh, yes, we do, I would just say, well, I've been at meetings where it was absolutely apparent to anybody in the room that there was no willingness on the part of the Department of National Defense to take a serious look at how to engage effectively with the United Nations and with the work that the UN is doing in a number of particular areas.
14: I'm going to ask you why there's no interest, and if we can drill down to that. But let me just invite our listeners to become part of our conversation. I am speaking with Bob Ray, Canada's former ambassador to the United Nations. Today, we're taking all your questions about Canada's role in global peacekeeping. You can call us right now at 1-888-416-8333. That's 1-888-416-8333. So if we can get back to that, why is there no interest?
19: I think it's a long history. It's not a recent phenomenon. I mean, it's been growing over the years. I think a lot of it dates back to some of the very tough contributions and tough interventions we've made in the past in Somalia, which obviously had a very unhappy and difficult
14: Canadian soldiers involved in the murder of a teenager.
19: Exactly. Yeah. And dealing with the consequences of that and the decision to for the government to just get rid of the unit that existed prior to that. And secondly, I think if you look at the conflicts in the Balkans and a conflict in Rwanda, two generals who emerged from that experience, Lou McKenzie and Romeo Dallaire, and they came out with very different interpretations of what had happened. Mr. McKenzie felt that the UN, and he's written about this in the past and been very public about it, that working with the UN was simply too difficult. There were too many competing political actors. It was not really a great experience. And Romeo Dallaire was very different. I mean, he came out of it obviously deeply traumatized by the experience that he'd had in Rwanda and in the middle of a genocide, not getting the instructions he was asking for from the UN. But he didn't come out of it saying we should never be doing this. He came out of it saying we have to be leading a new way of doing these missions, and we have to be insisting on reforms at the UN which will make a difference. And Romeo, to this day, has remained a very active participant in public debates around child soldiers. He has a foundation which has been developing work in many, many different parts of the world. And my point is, look, I mean, the McKenzie view that says this is just a mess, don't touch it, is actually the wrong view. The view has to be, there are many, many poorly thought out elements to these, many of these missions. But the point is not to abandon them. The point is to change them and to improve them. And the point for Canada is to figure out how can we be a more constructive player. But that's not a role that DND wants Canada to play. And foreign ministers and ambassadors to the UN, I think if you were to poll all the ambassadors who are living, and certainly the late Stephen Lewis was in my presence, was extremely clear about the nature of his experience on these issues. But even, you know, Prime Minister Mulroney was very committed to peacekeeping. Prime Minister Kretchen was committed to it and knew that, you know, there were some difficult decisions to be made, but they had to be made, and no doubt as to where the power lay in making decisions on behalf of the government of Canada. Mr. Harper's focus was very much on the Afghan mission, which was not technically a UN peacekeeping mission, but it was being carried out by NATO with the approval of the United Nations. It's important to remember that. And Canada played a key role in that that experience. That also was a difficult experience. But I just think it's important for us not to be seen to be abandoning what will be an ongoing effort to try to improve the ability of the UN's work on peacemaking and peace building and peacekeeping.
14: We have a question
19: that's a key issue. Yeah, go ahead.
14: Yeah, we have a question from a listener. His name is Christian Opstein in Edmonton. And before the show, he wanted to ask a question about his experience. He was a former service member. So let's take a listen.
20: I'm an ex-service member with the Canadian Armed Forces, mainly with the Army. When I was heard about the UN missions, I noticed a lot of times it was mainly officers who were being deployed. This is just kind of my own experience. But is the withdrawing from the UN missions more to do with the lack of personnel, especially since there's new commitments within the NATO missions sphere, especially in the deployment in Latvia and then other parts of Eastern Europe? Thank you.
14: So he's asking about personnel, and is it maybe a numbers issue?
19: Well, the numbers are so small that I think it almost undermines the argument. That's certainly the argument that DND will make. I mean, I have heard, since writing this article, I've heard many anecdotes. I heard from somebody who worked in the government 30 years ago and said that when Bill Graham tried to respond positively to a request for a couple of senior officials, officers to be assigned to a mission, told by DND it couldn't be done and there was no opportunity and no possibility, and just absolutely nixed the idea. The other people that I talk to in the forces say, you can't, when you're looking at, you know, in the tens, not like we're not talking about, nobody's asking Canada to send 1,000 troops somewhere. That's not in the cards. I mean, when that was mooted even remotely as a possibility with the Haiti conflict, under Mr. Trudeau, Canada made a very, I think, wise decision to say, you know, we're not going to contribute that number of people for a mission that we can't completely control and which is difficult for us to justify from a security point of view. We have to be careful with how we do those things. But then when you're asked to say, well, does that mean you can't put in 5 people who are going to be providing some logistical support or trying to figure out how do we build up a stronger intelligence component in the Haiti mission so that we're able to do the kind of surveillance that will support the mission that's now in place, which is not technically a Security Council mission, but it's nevertheless a mission that is being carried out under the umbrella of the Security Council resolution. You sort of say it's the absolutist way in which you say, well, if we can't, you know, if we can't do this, that means we can't do anything. And I think that's mistaken kind of thinking. Plus, recruitment is now up. We have, thanks to the decisions the government has made, I think it's fair to say that we've really turned the corner on encouraging people to see that there's a future for them in military service. But one of the ironies is when you do polling, what's the one thing that Canadians take the greatest pride in when it comes to the military? And a lot of it has to do with peacekeeping.
14: Well, and maybe, dare I say, maybe some myth-making about what we've been doing in peacekeeping, because the numbers are small and the deployments have not been what they were back in the 60s, 70s, and potentially 80s. But I want to ask you about Haiti. So, you know, in 2024, you were Canada's UN ambassador when Prime Minister Trudeau declined to send peacekeeping troops to Haiti during an eruption of gang violence in Port-au-Prince. At the time, you said, quote, Haitian institutions themselves have to play the leadership role. We don't think it works for Canada or any other country to substitute itself for institutions that should be able to do the job. Was that the right decision?
19: In the circumstances, yes, because Haiti is one of those issues where Mr. Trudeau felt, and I'm not going to speak for him, but he made it very clear, and I accepted his judgment when he said that, look, we know that there's so much corruption going on in that country, and there's so little assurance that a major effort by Canada will produce genuine stability and genuine change, that we have to put more pressure back on the Haitians themselves to make greater efforts, first of all. And secondly, we will contribute financially to a force that will support additional support to the Haitian security effort and to the Haitian National Police. But you know, Canada has not only spent billions of dollars in Haiti, we've also sent 3 missions over the last 40 years. And in that circumstance, I think Mr. Trudeau felt this was just going to be going through the same process with potentially the same result, and that was his concern.
14: But in defense of
19: Mr. Trudeau, I would say very strongly of what the Trudeau government did on the Haiti file, more than any other country. And we were instrumental in bringing together the focus necessary for an effective multilateral force.
14: So does that mean, like, were we instrumental as Canadians in bringing Kenya and the CARICOM, the Caribbean nations that contributed soldiers? How did that work?
19: Well, we went through the piece of raising the money and also providing sort of what I call the logistical support together with other countries, together with the Americans and others, to make sure that the mission had a chance of success. But I mean, you can, I would certainly agree with the Secretary General that, you know, there's going to be a need for an ongoing presence in Haiti over an extended period of time. And my view was and remains that Canada should be prepared at least to consider taking a greater role in dealing with that. But I think those people who say that until we can get a greater attention and focus on dealing with the corruption issue, it's going to be difficult for us to make great progress. Now, of course, as in all the rest of the Americas, the situation is completely clouded by the so-called Trump doctrine, which basically seems to say this entire part of the world, including Canada, is just our backyard. So we'll take full responsibility. And in that circumstance, it's really, really difficult to have something that looks like a regional partnership to deal with the security issue in the region.
14: We have some callers who would like to get in on this conversation. So let's go and have a chat first with Benjamin. You have a question.
0: Yes, right. Recognizing Canada's very recent commitments to, not voice commitments, but recognizing the government's voice desire to take a greater role in NATO affairs, and recognizing in particular their commitments at, recognizing in particular Mr. Carney's speech at Davos last year talking about a new world order formed by the middle powers, and in particular their outsized role in trying to get the defense bank here, recognizing that Canada, the Canadian government's been taking a very deep interest in both defense and international affairs, I'm trying to figure out, recognizing the military commitments that have been pulled back, how is the Canadian government going to supplement their stated commitments now that they are pulling back many of these military commitments?
19: Well, that's a good question. That's one of the questions that I've been asking. I mean, there is supposed to be a defense policy review going on, and there's supposed to be a defense policy coming out. But given this decision by DND, I have deep concerns over whether that review will actually refer to the broader security issues that go beyond the NATO or the Pacific, wherever you say these are the focuses of our attention. And you sort of say, well, what do we, does that mean we're not paying any attention to Africa? We have no views on how we deal with a rapidly deteriorating security situation in many countries in Africa with huge levels of displacement. It's contributing to a massive global refugee crisis. I mean, I don't know that it's really possible to have a serious discussion about these issues unless you have a truly global lens about what you're trying to do, and then say, okay, within that lens, what's our role and how do we fix it? And to eliminate the UN from that lens, all I'm saying is to do that, and this to me was the reason I made a fuss about it, is not, you say, well, what difference does it make if we go from being 30th to being 50th? And I said, well, the real difference is we're not even talking about it, and it's important for Canadians to talk about it, and it's important for people who have a certain degree of knowledge about the overall global security situation to have something to say about it. And we simply can't take our perspective from the Pentagon any longer when it comes to some of these broader security issues, where Canada needs to have its own lens and its own view. And even though we're not a superpower, if we're going to be an effective middle power together with other middle powers, do we want to be the country that says, oh, by the way, we're pulling right out of the UN? I mean, I think the Brits, the UK is not going to pull out of the UN. France is not going to pull out. The Germans are still going to have some people involved in missions and doing different things. I think this is a bad signal.
14: Well, DND has called this a rebalancing. And, you know, and also we've dropped to 65th place in terms of peacekeeping in the world. I mean, what meaning does that have, rebalancing, when we take a look at the, you know,
19: Well, they say they also say they're broadening their global footprint, which is just not true. I mean, it's just it's nonsensical to say that we're getting out of Africa, and we're we are. I mean, it's a very clear indicator within the thinking of DND to say, well, these countries we don't want anything to do with. And you know, if we're asked to do something in the Middle East, maybe, though again, not entirely clear what that is. But there's just a lack of coherence to this thing because it's not a rebalancing. The withdrawal from the UN has been going on steadily since the beginning of the 21st century. And, you know, the idea that somehow this is, you know, we've overcommitted to the UN, therefore we have to rebalance somewhere else is frankly nonsensical because there has been a steady lack of willingness to really engage on that front within senior levels of DND going back decades. And this is just the sort of the little straw that broke the notorious camel's back. But it's that's why I think I think it's time we said, you know, hang on here. Let's really understand what's happening.
14: I'm speaking with Bob Ray, former ambassador to the United Nations. Today, we're taking your questions about Canada's role in global peacekeeping. Call us at 1-888-416-8333. Brad is on the line. Brad, you've got a question.
1: Yes, hi. Good afternoon. I agree wholeheartedly with you, Mr. Ray, with regards to how we've changed the way we perceive our role. And as I feel that as a result, for example, in Rwanda, when we had peacekeepers there, I personally know somebody, a soldier there, and they came back with severe PTSD because of their rules of engagement. They were not allowed to engage when they were literally watching these horrific actions being taken. And I wanted to find out what your thoughts were with regards to if we did proceed with peacekeeping forces, if you thought that having the rules of engagement changed so that they wouldn't feel helpless and we wouldn't have these people, these soldiers traumatized by what they saw. And then I have a second follow-up question related.
19: Yeah, I think the decisions that have been made by governments, not just this government, but by other governments, to really limit the ability of Canadians to participate fully in missions is something that we need to understand and we need to review. Because yeah, I mean, you talk about your friend. I mean, Romeo Dallaire felt that he didn't have. No, it wasn't from the government of Canada that he didn't have it. He felt it. He didn't have it from Kofi Annan. He didn't have the approval to do what he felt needed to be done, and that led to his writing about the challenges of these peacekeeping missions. I'm not saying that they're easy. I'm not saying that they're at all times, you know, just it's just about being a policeman walking down a line and keeping a truce. Sometimes, as Marcia mentioned, sometimes there's no truce there, and that makes it very, very difficult. So yes, I do think our rules of engagement would have to be reviewed in such a way that they could be more robust so we could actually deal with the security situations in which we find ourselves as Canadian members of a mission. But UN commanders all complain that every group, every Western contingent that comes with them, and even many other countries' contingents, come with so many caveats and so many limitations that sometimes they're not able to be as effective as they would like to be able to be as they try to deal with deteriorating security situations. And that's part of a broader, I think, discussion at the UN that has to happen with respect to the future of peacekeeping and how it should operate and how it can be made more effective. There's a lot of talk about the need for more regional peacekeeping forces from Africa, from the African Union, for example. And I think that's something which has got a lot of legs and which will, I think, continue to be very seen as very significant. But it's really difficult for Canada to play the kind of role in those discussions that I think Canadians would expect our government to do, given our experience. I mean, we've been involved in UN peacekeeping since the 1940s, since the day the UN was created. Mm-hmm. We had Canadian soldiers assisting in Kashmir, in the Middle East, in other critical points where there had to be movement. Long before General Dallaire was there, we had General Burns, General ELM Smiler Burns, who was an extraordinary man, been very instrumental in the Italian campaign. And he came out of that, and I know this because as a young person, my father was posted at a place where General Burns was posted, and they were very close friends, and Tommy would talk a lot about what his experience in the war had led him to believe had to be his future as a military person. He said, "We are the ones who know what the suffering is, and how bad war is, and how destructive it is."

0: Is it fair to kind of pass on this peacekeeping to other countries to make them do it, and we'll just, you know, pay?
1: No, I don't think it is fair. I think it should be foundational to us that we will be prepared to play a role. I mean, look, Haiti, you know, we lost over 150 people in Afghanistan. And I think that weighed very heavily on Canadians. I also think it led to a greater appreciation on the part of Canadians about what it meant to be a country that has a military tradition, which we do have. And ironically, despite the name, peacekeeping is about trying to reduce the impact of war and trying to deal with the basis of conflict. And I think it's a mistake to think that, well, this is being done by the UN and therefore we shouldn't have anything to do with it. And we'll pay for others to go off and do it. I think that's equally a mistake. Now, the other conclusion of that argument is what President Trump has said, which is the United States will not contribute, will only contribute to those missions that we think are in our interest. Mm. And we won't contribute financially to others. So, I mean, the financing of UN peacekeeping is also in a serious state of crisis, which is just, by the way, a very major part of current discussions at the UN and elsewhere as to how we can go forward more effectively.
0: We have David on the line, and he has a question for us. Hi, David.
2: Hi. I'll just preface it with I'm a 70-year-old member or ex-member of the Canadian Forces. I found myself a 17, 18-year-old kid sitting in Egypt in 1974, 1975, and I also was in Cyprus in 1976. Both tours of duty there were as a UN peacekeeper, and it was a large commitment. We were committing, you know, basically committing the better part of a battalion to these theaters, to these roles. I look at, for example, Cyprus, and look at the fact that the UN or the Canadian government's down, you know, drawing down or going to leave places like Cyprus. And I question the validity of us being there in the first place. From the perspective of somebody that was there, I stood on an OP and read my little script to every dignitary that walked by and said, this is it, you know, this is us, this is where we are, this is the Greek side, this is the Turk side. And you would go through this spiel. Anything that happened, any incidents, we would have to report them. That would go up the line, and that was the end of what we heard. So I question, you know, here we are 53 years since I've been there. What have we actually accomplished, especially with a place like Cyprus?
1: Mm. Well, I mean, David, I appreciate your service. I think listening very carefully to what you say, when it comes to the Cyprus situation, we'll never know whether it is in fact the presence of the UN and of the truce that was created in the 60s and again in the 70s, whether that you know, Canada had to be there to do that. But the fact is that there is hardly any fighting underway there. There are now peace talks going on. There have been intermittently over many, many years, but they're back now on the table. And the military presence there has allowed for that to happen. So you can say, well, Canada shouldn't be part of that. But the question is, that doesn't mean that nobody should be there, or that it's not useful to have UN peacekeepers in a situation where there actually is a peace to keep. And that's one of the situations where that's the case. I can tell you that the Canadian political representatives at the UN who've been involved in engaging with the Turks and the Greeks and the Turkish Cypriots

0: the Greek Cypriots, are very conscious of the fact that we played a critical role in the 70s and in the 60s in supporting a presence there that that stopped fighting that was caused a lot of loss of life and the displacement of hundreds of thousands of people as a result of the Turkish invasion in the 70s. And so I think, yeah, I mean, is it, you sort of say, well, it's like the Maytag repairman. You say there's nothing to do, or what we do is not that useful. But you say, well, yeah, we have stopped conflict. But there are many other situations which are quite different from the Cyprus situation. And in the end, all I'm saying is not that, you know, does it make a difference that we have one person here or there? What I'm saying is that this notion that somehow we don't see engaging globally with the UN as being an important aspect of Canadian security thinking and military strategy, I think is a mistake. And I think it's missing an element that should not be missing. And I say that because I regret it, but also because I think it's actually an even bigger mistake than that, because I think it reduces our credibility and it reduces our ability to actually implement some of the other things which we now say are critical for our policy. So if we want to hold up our heads at the UN with other countries, it becomes very hard to do that when an important component of Canadian foreign policy, the Department of National Defense, announces something in the middle of the night, in the middle of the summer, and that's the end of the story.
1: Well, you know what? We reached Just Asking listener Anne Murphy in St. John's, Newfoundland before the show, and she has a question about some of the reasons behind this. So this was her question.
2: I guess I'm wondering how Putin and Trump and their policies and politics are affecting Canada's decision to pull back on peacekeeping missions, and also whether or not their actions are forcing other countries to cut back on their peacekeeping missions.
1: What do you say to that?
0: Well, I don't think there's much question that the position, the aggression that Mr. Putin has shown against the people of Ukraine, and now the threats to the security of Western Europe, Eastern, all of Europe more broadly, and the way in which Mr. Trump has redefined security as being, you know, all about what's in the United States' national interest and how do we protect that and what do we do. That, in effect, has contributed to turning our world upside down. I think that's right. But I think it's a mistake for Canada to say, well, because that's happened, we have to do everything for NATO and everything for what's happening in Asia Pacific, because these have been identified as our key areas of concern. And we don't need to, we're not going to do the others. And my argument is twofold. One is, we're actually not doing very much for the others, so you don't really need to kind of do anything, frankly, other than you need to seriously think about what more you can do. But it does also mean that we have to recognize that by doing something like this and by seeming to be pulling away from the UN, which is symbolically what this represents, is a really terrible signal, because what both those countries, Russia and the United States, are contributing to is an undermining of any sense of there being international rules or international ways of doing things or the importance of multilateralism. And, you know, we need multilateralism. We need global perspectives to deal with things like climate change, like displacement, like pandemics, like global security that's at great risk in many different places. And for us all simply to retreat to our own little corners and say, this is, we're more comfortable working this way and this is how we're going to do things, is a big mistake. It's a very serious mistake. It's not a question of, is it moral or whatever? It's just a matter of, it's a mistake. because it really reduces our overall capacity to look at the world as a whole and understand where all the security challenges really are. And in many cases, the security challenges are in places where Canada needs to be. And to even in a small way, to pull away from that and to say we're, quote, rebalancing what we're doing, I think is very short-sighted and ultimately will not work to our benefit.
1: I wonder, though, how alone Canada would be in wanting to pursue peacekeeping. There are developing countries that are filling some of the gaps, but what other developed nations would be with us?
0: Well, I think I mentioned that, in fact, when you look at, you know, where some of the contributions are coming from, strategic contributions are coming from many of our NATO allies. The Swedes continue to be deeply involved. Norwegians continue to be deeply involved. The Finns continue to be deeply involved. We talk about our Nordic, you know, our Nordic friends. Well, our Nordic friends would be looking askance at us at the moment, just saying, what's wrong with you guys? Why wouldn't you see what goes on at the UN as being part of our identity? And a lot of this, Marcy, really comes back to the extent to which we identify ourselves as being the American's younger brother, and to what extent we identify ourselves as being a truly independent country that wants to play a role. And this tension in our national and international policies has been there for a very, very long time. And this sense that the view that really counts is the Pentagon view, and the UN view doesn't matter at all. And, you know, we have to move away from that kind of thinking. That's been a long debate in Canada for some time now. And this to me is sort of like, okay, let's have this discussion, because we're now entering into a world where our American friendship is much less secure than it once was, because of what President Trump represents, because of what he believes in, because of what he does. And that's ultimately more important than what he says. But all of those things speak to the undermining of the role of international organizations. And Canada cannot be a parrot of that conversation. We must not do that. That takes away from who and what we are as a country, and the kind of role that we need to play. And so if we really want to play with other middle powers, why don't we talk to them before we make a decision like this? Mm. Why don't we engage with them? Because, the United States has complete, under the current government of the United States, the United States has complete contempt for the United Nations. And they demonstrate that every day. I was there for a period of time under both Trump 1 and Trump 2. So I know what it's like. And we need to understand that there are a lot of other countries that don't feel that way. And I think this decision by DND undermines Prime Minister Carney. I think it undermines his vision of the kind of role that we want to play, the connections we want to make with other countries who are genuinely deep allies. Swedes are not abandoning the UN. The Norwegians are not abandoning the UN. The Danes are not abandoning. The Brits are not abandoning. You go down the list and you say, so why would we be coming up with these really minimal arguments as to why we're doing this? When you look at, you know, what we've been trying to say about our new vision of our place in the world.
1: I have to switch gears just a little bit, because this country is dealing with a climate change related natural disaster. Since you and I started speaking, BC Premier David Eby declared a provincial state of emergency due to wildfires in the province. Now, the Canadian Armed Forces do have an operation for natural disaster response. How much should climate change, do you think, factor into how we think about our defense resource allocations in our new priorities?
0: I think our overall security, concept of security has to be much broadened to deal with the fact that we are, like every country, we are deeply impacted by climate change today. And the issue of how we adapt and how we respond to climate change, to come down to the flooding and forest fires, is a critical issue. And I do believe that we are going to need to deepen much more our responses to the management of our natural resources and the impact that forest fires and flooding and extreme events are having on all parts of the country. Now, will that include the military? Yes, of course it will. But it's not only the military. It's about, do we need a national firefighting force? How do we create with the provinces, because they have responsibility for natural resources? How do we create the institutions that will deal with that? How do we deal with the situation facing many communities, remote, indigenous, non-indigenous communities in the middle of the boreal forest who are being impacted by these terrible fires? And I think that the notion, I saw a couple of letters to the editor saying, well, we've always had forest fires, what's the big deal? This is different. The number and the intensity of forest fires is greater than it's ever been in our history. And so we need to understand that, and that requires a different response. And I would be very surprised if the federal and provincial governments didn't take it upon themselves to say we have to do things differently, and we have to do things with greater determination. It may include a special component of the military, but it will, frankly, we're looking at a much broader range of forces, institutions that have to be impacted by how we cope with the transformation of our ecology that is taking place before our eyes. It's a terrible tragedy for the people who are impacted, and it's something all Canadians have to realize. This is another rupture. This is another way in which the world we're in is different than the one that we grew up in, and we're going to have to come at it differently. And I think that's got to be seen as a critical component of what we do as a country.
1: Right now in BC, there are 104 active wildfires, but we know that people have been given evacuation notices in the Okanagan region. So that is an issue that is really concerning for so many people in that part of the country and beyond. We have a caller, Timothy. What is your question?
3: Hi. I mean, I could go on all day, but I'm a veteran of 13 different peacekeeping operations as military civilian with the UN, NATO, OSCE, and so forth. I met Mr. Ray in Libya when I was senior defense reform advisor for the UN mission there. So basically, it's about the overall Canadian approach. And I've seen how Canada has not only declined in its own participation, helped to undermine the UN by in exporting our own substitution of identity politics and virtue signaling as opposed to concrete boots on the ground. Most importantly, I see in terms of what you've been talking about that we have abandoned Africa and Haiti, for example, where we have strategic interests, where we have large competitive advantages to do something. Well, I think even the Americans have been looking for Canada to take the lead and have been disappointed and thus disrespectful of us for not taking the lead. But I mean, getting the Democratic Republic of Congo, we used to be the second biggest investor. And, we could really make a difference. Not only that, we've been actually aiding and abetting the Rwandan regime that is responsible for so much of the misery there. On the other hand, having been on the front lines for 2 years as a Canadian long-term observer and then an OSCE monitor, I mean, the Canadian troops are 1,000 kilometers away. I don't expect it Canada would ever actually let them fight. So in my view, we should be in places like the DRC where we could actually make a difference, and which would also be in our own selfish interests much more than being 1,000 kilometers away from the lines in Europe, where frankly European allies are much better to deal with that issue. So what is in Canada's foreign policy? Why are we so we seem to be just kind of like free riding for the last 20, 30 years? And why aren't we able to actually take the lead, put boots on the ground, organize again something like Sherbrig or, you know, other units, don't have to be at the UN, where we work with other democratic countries in the region and other middle powers to bring concrete resources to these places, which actually are of importance to us, and not just the ones with, you know, other with white people in Ukraine. So if you could develop on that a little.
0: Well, I think the question is, who is your neighbor? Well, the fact is, everybody's our neighbor. We need to understand that there's a universality to Canada. I mean, the world is in us in an extraordinary way. We've become a country where every Canadian knows people from so many different parts of the world. We are all one now. We've all become one country, and we're becoming one country as new people arrive. And I think it's an extraordinary thing about Canada. It's just a fact of us. But just as certainly as the world is in us, we are also in this world. And as you've described it, sir, in your comments, we have significant economic and financial interests in many different parts of the world where Canadians would not even be aware that we have major mining companies, we have major resource companies, we have companies that are trading and dealing with economically with a number of people. And so, yes, to have that kind of an economy and that kind of a global perspective means that we have to be prepared to up our game. And that is what I think the Prime Minister has been saying. And that's the reason why, for example, our defense budgets are going to be increasing. What we're discussing today is, well, countries that are outside of NATO and outside of the Asia Pacific be part of our understanding about security? And my argument certainly was, both publicly and privately when I was ambassador to the UN, was yes, we should be engaged with many different countries in ways that really follow up to our international citizenship and our international engagement. And I think what you're saying is something I very much agree with, not at the expense of saying, well, you know, we're not going to support Ukraine, but that saying we shouldn't say we are going to support Ukraine and therefore we can't support anybody else.
1: We have capacity.
0: Is a mistake. Yeah, we do. And we're building even more capacity. We're building greater capacity. So this decision strikes me as incredibly short-sighted. And as I said, it's just a mistake. And the good news, the only good news I can see in the press release, is that this is going to be conducted over a two-year period. So it's not too late for the Prime Minister and for the Minister of Foreign Affairs and other ministers to weigh in and have a serious discussion. My understanding is this is not a cabinet decision. This is a decision, a unilateral decision that was made within DND and by DND. It does not appear to me to be a decision that was endorsed by a whole bunch of other ministers or by the Prime Minister. And if I'm wrong, well, then I'm wrong. But I hope I'm not wrong, and I hope that it's not too late to reverse the decision, because it can be reversed.
1: All right. Well, we will leave it there. Thank you so much for spending this time with me, Bob Ray, and answering questions from Canadians about this. We really do appreciate your time. Bob Ray is Canada's former ambassador to the United Nations.
0: Thank you, Marcia.
1: Thank you. I'm Marcia Young. Just Asking is live across the country on CBC Radio 1 on Saturday afternoons, 4 p.m. Eastern, 1 p.m. Pacific. 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
5: 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I really feel like this is a failure of imagination.
6: 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Where are you supposed to find community? Most places aren't walkable. Public transportation is limited. Third spaces like malls are disappearing. Hanging out anywhere costs money. I feel like every time I step outside, I spend $100.
7: I wish there was a place where I could just like chill and exist for a little bit. Like, where's third places? Because I don't want to go back home.
8: Burnout, cost barriers, lack of accessibility, and lack of perceived importance has caused a decline in the use of these spaces.
1: A third space isn't where you live, work, or go to school. It is a third place, which could be a park, a cafe, the beauty salon, or the rec center. It's a place that you stroll into on the regular for no particular reason other than to chill, maybe have a coffee and a friendly chat. But these days, we can get everything we need delivered straight to our doors. We spend lots of time online, and our neighborhood cafes and bookstores are closing to make way for condos. So finding a third place can feel elusive. In the next hour or so, we're talking about third places, why we need them, and how we sustain them. I'm joined by two guests. Jay Pitter is a placemaker and author of the book Black Public Joy, No Permit or Permission Required. She's also an adjunct professor in the School of Planning at the University of Waterloo. And Hossam Elokta is an urban planner from Happy Cities, where he designs inclusive and happier communities. You can call us right now with all your questions for them both about third places and why they matter. The number to call, 1-888-416-8333. That is 1-888-416-8333. Or you may simply want to tell us about a meaningful third place in your life. You can send us a text, that number, 226-758-8924. 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Hi, Jay and Hossam.
9: Hello.
1: Nice to have you on the line. Hossam, are you there?
10: Yeah, I'm here. Oh, hi. Okay. Nice to be here.
1: I know you're very far away. You're in Egypt, so.
10: A little far away, yeah.
1: Oh my goodness. What is the weather like there right now?
10: It's very warm. It's very warm.
1: So let's start with you, Jay. What do you consider to be the defining features of a third place?
9: So third and public spaces are fundamentally sites of democracy. And right now, when we're experiencing so much civic disrepair, it's so important to understand that third and public spaces are not just recreational sites or social sites. It's really sites where our civic repair happens on a daily basis.
1: When you say that, what do you envision? What are you thinking of?
9: So from Greek agoras to African marketplaces to the contemporary coffee shop. And, you know, I heard you say that we're losing third spaces, and that's true. But one of the biggest third spaces is, in fact, the sidewalk. If you look around Ontario and then also just right across the country, because my practice is national and binational, in fact, sidewalks are spaces where people gather, where they get to know their neighbors, where sometimes people take out the barbecue or the jerk drum, where people share food and prepare food in public, where patios are and you can hear music emanating from them, where you see public art. And so there are third spaces as sidewalks that are not programmed, that are not designated for a very specific thing, that sort of evoke democracy and civic repair every single moment of every day in this country.
1: Mm-hmm. And Hossam, what about you? What makes a third place for you?
10: A third place, really, they're the places you choose to go, right? And like your home and your work are places that you kind of like, you know, you have to go in a certain sense. And that choice is really important because people choose to go to these places often because they find, a utility in accessing them. Sometimes it fulfills a need, But oftentimes they have to be places that represent us, that we feel comfortable in, that we feel welcome in, and that help us connect with people in the community. So they're so important because they help fulfill a really important component of you know, living a good life, which is being able to connect with your community.
1: Today we're reaching you near Alexandria. What were the third places you grew up spending time in?
10: Oh, that's I grew up in a neighborhood in Cairo. And it's, you know, it was really wonderful because we had a space that was next to our apartment building, that was between, it was kind of like an alleyway, but it all the other buildings fronted on it. So we were sheltered from like the cars on the street, and we were surrounded by other buildings and people that we were familiar with. The scale was really comfortable. So we always played, like the sidewalk example that Jay was just sharing. That, you know, that was a place where we felt safe to play with the other kids' neighbors and hang out. And we had a corner store at the end of our street where me and my cousins who lived with me in the same building, because I grew up in a multi-generational household. We would go and we would buy gum and buy candy, and I would walk to the mosque with my dad because it was just around the corner. And at the mosque, we would meet other people from our neighborhood, from our community, right? So it was so important. Like the mosque, the prayer time itself on Fridays would maybe last for half an hour, but we would spend then an hour afterwards just chit-chatting outside the mosque with people from the community and playing with the other kids. So it was, these places are so vital for our well-being and our sense of community.
1: Jay, what were your third places growing up?
9: So I grew up in the inner city in Toronto public housing. And so my third spaces were the 4-block radius of my community. So again, the sidewalks where hip hop was emerging and people transformed the sidewalks into dance floors with just a piece of cardboard, and people would head spin and do the worm. But it's also true that I can test the notion of belonging just a little bit, because my third spaces growing up were also spaces where my second grade Irish Canadian teacher took me during the summers to the opera and the symphony. I certainly didn't conventionally belong in those spaces. And every time before we entered one of those spaces, he would say, "Now, Jeanette," because that's my full name. He would say, "Now, Jeanette, no one in there looks like you." And because I was so young, I would always say, "Well, it's a good thing that I'm here." And so I really believe that third spaces are spaces where we also don't necessarily belong, but where we establish belonging through a sense of healthy spatial entitlement, and the sense that belonging begins in the body. It begins with the messages that we tell ourselves, and it begins with practicing a sense of curiosity and healthy spatial entitlement.
1: Let's talk about healthy spatial entitlement, because I ride the subway. Mm-hmm. So tell me exactly what you mean by that.
9: So in my practice, I define healthy spatial entitlement by the amount of space you feel entitled to in the public realm, and also the amount of joy you feel entitled to and what types of joy. So I'll give you an example. Poor people generally take up less space in public because they don't want to bring attention to themselves, or girls, because of safety issues and issues of harassment and things like that, are taught to be hypervigilant around safety at an earlier age. And so girls are taught to be ladylike, to practice a certain type of etiquette, where boys are taught to explore and wonder. In fact, public spaces are coded as masculine. So they were built for men, and the home, coded as domestic, is feminine. And so fundamentally, men tend to take up more space in public. And I would say oftentimes they have a sense of unhealthy entitlement. And so we learn these messages very early in life when we are children, being told that children should be seen and not heard, or that you should use your inside voice versus your outside voice, or being hypervigilant around safety issues. And those things impact the types of space and the types of joy that you access in public space.
1: Hussam, Egypt is a very complicated place. How does that translate for you, you know, when you're in that place?
10: I mean, it's such a, you know, Egypt is a paradox. On the one hand, it is extremely vibrant. It is alive. It's you know, you can do so much in the city, but as Jay is just noting, it's also experienced very differently depending on what neighborhood you live in, whether you're a man or a woman, depending on you know, what even what social class you come from, which is something that is kind of uniquely experienced here. I have seen examples and research studies here that tracked how women use the streets, where they cross the streets, where places they walk. Sexual harassment, for example, is a very serious issue here. Almost every woman in Egypt will say that they've experienced it. So as Jay is saying, like, they, you would find public spaces here used very differently by women than by men. But on the other hand, Egypt is reliant on social connections for people to survive, just out of necessity of, you know, the social structures here. So you find that people build social networks within their immediate surroundings that support them in ways that you don't even imagine, from like lending circles where people like contribute to a community fund, and the community fund goes to someone who's a couple that's getting married, or someone that just had a baby, and this is like completely unrelated from banks, interest-free, like very social ways of survival that are extremely powerful.
1: Yeah, that sounds like a very familiar thing that happens in the Caribbean as well, where people come together and create their own kind of saving. You know, it's a third place, I guess, for finances. But how, you know, do we need third places? Or why do we need them? Jay, I'll ask you that.
9: We need third spaces because, again, they are fundamentally democratic spaces. And so to have a healthy democracy, we have to have spaces where we get together across difference, spaces where we learn to disagree. Clearly, we can see that there's so much polarized conversation. We've lost practice, I think, especially during COVID. One of the reasons I was excited to come on this show is because it centers the art of asking questions. And so third spaces really foster that kind of curiosity that keeps us open to each other, respectful of each other. Third spaces also allow us to see ourselves as being a part of many communities. So we are not just a part of our sort of like race-based community or communities that reflect our sexual identities. We are a part of geographic communities of interest, communities of just like weirdos, like just, you know, people who like sunflowers or people who want to pick fruit or plant trees during the summer. And I think that we've really lost sight of that. We talk about race without talking about place. And in so doing, we sometimes really dehumanize ourselves because there's a narrowing that happens when you only see yourself from a racial lens. Race is, in fact, a very important part of our identities, but place is the only sort of context that creates common ground for all parts of our identities and for us to co-create culture in real time and to develop values in real time and aspirations for how we want to navigate our communities and define belonging in real time. You know, we talk about belonging in my practice, we talk about, though, dignified belonging. So what is the cost of belonging?
1: You talked about in your book making a new place for a community when you went down into the States to remove or to replace something after the removal of Confederate monuments. how does that figure into your philosophy of making a place where people are unified and have dignity?
9: So places always have many layers of history. It's very fraught. So in my book, I do research pertaining to the difference between joy and happiness. Sociology, psychology shows us that happiness is often situational. It is dependent on your external circumstances. It is often individualistic. Joy, however, can coexist with other complex emotions like anger, fear, anxiety. And so I applied that to place because when we think about place, every single site where we occupy is a site with fraught histories. We have a layer of displacement of Indigenous peoples. We have stolen labor from people of African descent. We have exploited labor of women, migrant labor. We have inaccessibility for our elders and people with mental health issues and physical disability. So we have all of these layers of history at any given site. But what we also have is the power to re-narrativize. That's a very big academic word. What I mean to say is, if I were to say it simply, is at every site, we can add a new narrative thread, a new story. And so when I go to work on a site that where people have experienced extreme trauma, displacement, fear, disrespect, and disregard, I always start by asking people, how did people, not only what happened to you, what is the terrible thing that happened to you? We are obsessed with that. We are obsessed with labeling people as historically marginalized and marginalized today and victimized. And those histories absolutely matter. But what we are not asking is, during those challenging times, what types of gatherings did you create? You know, also my colleague here talked about mutual aid, mutual care, the lending. What types of things did we create together, not only to survive, but to thrive? So when I'm working at those sites, I'm not asking the obvious questions. I know what oppression is. I've done the research. I'm a woman of color, a Black woman at that, descendant of enslaved people. So I know the research. I know it intellectually and through bloodline. But I also think that there is always room for asking, how did you thrive? What types of rituals exist at this site? Mm-hmm. What types of spatial intelligence exist at this site? What types of swagger and public space pageantry exist at this site? What couldn't be done to you? What joy couldn't be quenched? And I think when we start from that place, a place of power, and what I call in my book, bending the narrative arc toward joy, we create more fertile and generative ground for not necessarily fully healing the past. That is a complex thing to do, but we create ground for understanding how we might develop better design approaches and better policies for building on the strengths and the assets of communities versus having communities re-traumatize themselves over and over again by telling the same narrow trauma-based story.
1: Hussam, you know, we're talking about fraught histories, and we remember Tahrir Square and its significance as a political gathering space during the Arab Spring. The last time I saw Tahrir Square, it was, scorched, buildings around it burned, and blocks up. It looked like a war zone. It was scarred. What's happened to that space now?
10: Yeah, no, really interesting. Tahrir Square was, you would have classified it as a really messy place before 2000. Yeah, no, really interesting. Tahrir Square was, you would have classified it as a really messy place before 2000.

0: a little nuts. And if you say yes to all of those things, can you find time in your life to go and participate in the current spaces in your neighborhood? And that could be, doesn't have to be a dedicated third space if that is not accessible to you. Where are the comedy shows? Where are the underground music venues? And by underground, I mean not your big venues, your little ones that are sometimes in the back of a restaurant. Go and talk to the people that are putting on those things. Ask if you can help, because I guarantee you 8 to 9 times out of 10, if not more, they will need help. And they will tell you what kind of support that they need. And if you start from there, you can really cut your teeth and learn what your skills are, how you can contribute to it, and how you can make it. And I think that is crucial, because you need to know what you can lean into and what you need to lean on other people to bring to the table. And from there, you can start to build and establish a reputation, be known within your communities. It took a lot of time, but now we have the support of the deputy mayor's office. I served on the BIA for College West in our location that was there. And that really just came from just the doing of it.
1: Thank you so much, Alexandra.
0: My pleasure.
1: Alexandra Howell is the founder of On Task, an organization that turns unused spaces into third places in Toronto and Los Angeles. She has also run community programming in New Zealand, the UK, and Australia. Jay, Alexandra was talking about a big barrier to enjoying these third places and spaces and even creating them is money, especially in this cost of living crisis. What are some free to access public spaces?
2: So as I was listening to the speaker, I thought that she made a lot of very valid points. She talks about funding. Before I went to grad school as a mature student, when I started off my career, I was actually a very young provincial funder. And so I funded a lot of community animators and folks like her to do work in third spaces and public spaces. And so I entirely agree with what she's saying. I would like to also open up another part of this conversation. I want us to be very careful about institutionalizing or creating infrastructure around how we gather in third spaces. So yes, there are people for whom this is a living, and a very difficult living as well, as we just heard from the two individuals who just spoke. As I travel right across North America and North American cities, we have Indigenous women creating drumming circles in their communities. In my own community, for many years, every week I went and cooked a meal with unhoused youth in my neighborhood during the summers in the local park there. We have, there's a young man named Adrian Lane who runs an event called Read the Room, and he brings together young people who read passages from books that are very important to them. I live in the Kensington Market community. There are a number of women who tend to beautiful green spaces and gardens. And so I just want to be very clear that when we talk about third spaces and who is animating them, when we think about it, it's not strictly a job. We all have some degree of responsibility in co-stewarding our third spaces. So yes, we definitely need funding. But if we wait for municipalities and orders of government to properly fund these spaces that, again, are the fabric of our civic life, our democracy, our public health, all of those things, we are going to be in big trouble. The truth is that all of us, to some extent, are co-stewards. So it's not strictly a job. It is a part. It is the rent that we pay to be in community. Community is not just a concept. It's a verb. It's what we do every single day. And so every single day, we should see ourselves as being co-stewards of these third spaces. Every single day, we should see ourselves as welcoming people, as convening, small circles of people, as reimagining our third spaces without permission. And some people will be upset that I say this, but I will say it anyways, without a grant. Without a permit. Some of the best activity around third spaces is activity that people are not professionalizing. It is a part of their personhood, and it is a part of participating

0: in public life. And so I agree with what those two speakers said, but as people are listening around the country, I want to really make the proposal that being co-stewards of our public and third spaces and co-stewards of public life is not a job title.
1: Right. You're asking us to reach into our creativity and our joy, bring these things together. Like some of the first people who did community gardens is what comes to mind for me. You know, they didn't get a grant to do it. They just got seeds and found the space and then started to tell people or ask permission. So, you know, grassroots.
0: And yeah. Some of them never did ask permission or build infrastructure around it as well. So something that Alexandra said, which is true, is that if you want to get involved, sometimes you can support what exists already because everybody can't be a not-for-profit competing for the same pot of money. But I think that's something that people should ask themselves in addition to the questions that Alexandra asked is, does this have to be my job or is this a civic duty, a civic contribution? And I know that that comes with a degree of privilege. So people who have the time to do this oftentimes have resources that they get from other places. But I can tell you again, growing up in public housing, we had people who got their hands into the dirt of community without getting a penny for it. And I'm not talking about people being exploited, but what I am saying is that community happens from the ground up and it must oftentimes precede a permit, a grant, or permission of some kind. And sometimes, as Hussam said, sometimes when the government or the state gets over involved in the initiative, it gets sanitized, it gets controlled. It is no longer this generative site for a certain type of messiness and a certain type of authenticity that really defines public life and public joy. And so I just want to make sure as we're having this conversation, we're thinking about the full landscape, the parts of it that exist within institution and that type of infrastructure, but the types that extend well before and beyond that.
1: We reached out to Just Asking listener Stuart Canal from Kelowna, and just before the show, here's what he had to say.
2: You know, I wonder how many of these proprietors of all these quote unquote third spaces would love us to show up. We're choosing not to because we're choosing another way of communicating. And, you know, watching young people today, they don't take phone calls. They text. They'd rather not have a conversation in person. They'd rather just sort it out in text. For a person my age, I'd rather we actually met in person than even on the phone. So I think that the third space concept, it still exists, but you know, we as people are choosing not to go there, and it may have more to do with our level of comfort and confidence, and everything on a screen. It just contributes to that erosion of confidence in the human interaction, the human connection.
1: Jay, you're smiling here. What do you got to say?
0: I'm smiling because I too am a middle-aged lady, 55, you know, and we talk about these kids and they don't want to be, you know, in public together. I think it's a little simplistic if I'm honest. I don't believe that that is absolutely true. I would say that some digital platforms do actually provide generative, safe and joyful spaces or safer spaces for some young people and other people who haven't historically had access to third spaces because they're not physically accessible. It allows people who live very far away from each other to create communities. I know a lot of organizing and just like affinity groups, people again with disabilities or single mothers or indigenous peoples from many different communities have found their people online. And so I do think that there's a way that we vilify digital third spaces, they are legitimate third spaces. And I would say that there are people in our generation who have no practice, who do not know how to be outside at all. I know a lot of middle-aged people who do not know how to behave in public. And that is, it's not just the young people. And it's not just about our phones. It's part of it, but it's not all of it. I think it really comes down to being together in public is a ritual. It is a practice. And I just think that it's something that we are losing sight of. I think a lot of it is municipal policies are so tight and restrictive. So if you go across any city and you see signs, those signs are never invitations. The signs are always focused on what you cannot do. So you cannot have more than 25 people gathered in this park. You cannot be here after 7 p.m. You cannot do this activity at this site. And so a lot of it has to do with these institutional prohibitions and the messaging that people get from cities. A lot of people are waiting for permission. That's a part of the problem. It's not that I don't believe that it's not that people don't want to gather. My daughter is I can always fit my daughter into a conversation, but she is a Juno Award winning producer and DJ, and she hosts raves. And one of the things that she always says at the beginning of the rave is, put your phone away and don't be boring. And I, as a middle-aged lady, go to those raves and I'm surrounded by hundreds of young people who have no interest in their phones, who are so eager and so happy to be out in public, dancing, being in communion with each other, conversing with each other and expressing themselves. So I know that there is a generation of young people who absolutely want to be outside.
1: And Hussam, how do you see it?
3: I think it's also really important to recognize the system, like the systemic effect that we have created, system that we've built in our cities that have led to kids not socializing and not being out. If you look at the rates of walking to school and how they've declined over the last 50 years, almost by half and sometimes more, because the streets are increasingly being...
1: I have to stop you there because this is the end of our program.
3: Oh,
1: I can.
3: No. Oh, no.
1: We've got to go. I've got to do a quick extra. Say thank you so very much to Jay Pitter, placemaker and author of Black Public Joy, No Permission, and Hussam Elokta, an urban planner from Happy Cities. That is it for Just Asking. Our show was produced by Rachel DeGasperis, Michaela Van Kooten, and Kiara Greco. Will Yar is our technical producer. Our screeners are Liz Mendez and Isha Rizwan and Valeria Kolosova. We had production assistance this week from Chuck Mulgat. Our senior producer is Yamre Tesfutadesa. I'm Marcia Young, in for Saroja Coelho. Thanks so much for tuning in and calling in. Just Asking is live across the country on CBC Radio 1 on Saturday afternoons, 4 p.m. Eastern, 1 p.m. Pacific. If you want to call with your questions at that time, the number to call is 1-888-416-8333. That's 1-888-416-8333. And if you have an idea for a topic you want to hear on the show, email us at justasking@cbc.ca. Thank you so much for tuning in and asking questions with us today. I'll talk to you next week.

0: Alexa, Wordle, hardly. 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
1: From CBC News, The World This Hour, I'm Neil Kumar. We begin in BC, where the RCMP have now confirmed one fatality in Summerland due to the Bald Range wildfire. Police say that the victim was an 80-year-old woman who was attempting to leave home with her family in the Meadowvale area on Friday. The BC Coroner Service is now conducting an investigation to confirm the nature of the woman's death. The remainder of Peachland and areas south of Summerland and west of Penticton remain on evacuation alerts. And the residents of Summerland are hoping for an update as to when they can go home. Georgie Smythe has this report from the Okanagan.
2: The Bald Range wildfire is still burning out of control, but there's now talk of evacuated locals returning home if conditions allow. But a Summerland Chief Administrative Officer Graham Statt told a live stream on Sunday, there's no timeline for that just yet.
3: Staged re-entry. Where we can accommodate it, working closely to make sure those areas are safe. Basic requirements will have to be made in those areas before we can let people back in.
2: Stat said there's still active fires burning around Summerland's periphery. He confirmed downtown is undamaged. The town's mayor says an unknown number of structures have been lost in the region. About 12,000 people from the immediate and surrounding areas are on evacuation orders. Many of them are staying nearby in hotels, RVs or tents. Georgie Smythe, CBC News, Soyuz, BC.
1: In Maple Ridge, BC, a three-year-old girl is recovering in hospital after being attacked by a black bear. As Stephanie Mercier reports, officials say it happened Sunday when the girl was playing in her backyard.
4: Conservation officers say the three-year-old girl was on her deck in her family's backyard around lunchtime Sunday when an adult black bear attacked. Officials say a parent was able to chase the bear off. The girl was airlifted to BC Children's Hospital in Vancouver, reportedly with injuries described as not life-altering. The family home is on a wooded street in Maple Ridge on 240th near 124th. Police say once their officers arrived on scene, the bear came back more than once. So they say police made the decision to fire a weapon to, quote, protect public safety in the area. The bear was hit and fled into the woods. Conservation officers sent a predator attack team to the scene. They are still looking for the animal. Police urged residents in the area Sunday to be aware and stay indoors. Stephanie Mercier, CBC News, Vancouver.
1: In Alberta, police in Athabasca are investigating the death of a 12-year-old boy. An autopsy by the chief medical examiner deemed the death to be a homicide. The RCMP are asking the public to come forward with any information or video that they might have. The mother of Jack and Lily Sullivan is speaking publicly for the first time in more than a year. Her two young children both disappeared from their home in Pictou County, Nova Scotia, back on May 2, 2025. Despite an extensive search in the woods, there has been little trace of the siblings. Angela McIver has this exclusive report.
5: I don't feel I owe people anything.
6: Malaya Brooks-Murray makes no apologies for staying silent since the weekend her two children, Jack Sullivan, who was four at the time, and Lily, who was six, went missing from their home in Lansdowne, Nova Scotia. She says the RCMP advised her not to talk.
5: I just did whatever they told me to do because I didn't want to jeopardize the case in any way.
6: Brooks-Murray says even though she hasn't been in the spotlight, she has been working behind the scenes. Last spring, she took part in a volunteer search for Jack and Lily, led by the Ontario group Please Bring Me Home. Nick Oldreeve is the executive director.
7: People looking from the outside will compare it to, well, if Malaya is not behaving like these other parents did when they lost their kids, then she must be guilty of something. And that's just not what we saw.
6: In a statement, RCMP said many of the investigative steps being taken and the progress being made can't be shared publicly. Angela McIver, CBC News, Brookfield, Nova Scotia.
1: And that is The World This Hour. For CBC News, I'm Neil Kumar.
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9: Hi, it's Matt Preston here, filling in for Jonathan Green on Every Bite. And I want you to level with me. When you're out at a cafe or restaurant and your server comes along, places the dish in front of you and you see flowers on your food, how do you react? Are you one of those that's excited to encounter unfamiliar flavours and textures? Do you appreciate the whimsy but leave the flowers uneaten on the side? Or are you like my sister and think, flowers in your breakfast muesli, how can I put this nicely? Codswell up. The work of chefs sacrificing palatability for Instagrammability. Is that a word? Probably not, but it is now. Sorry, Jonathan. Wherever you stand, let me put this to you, though. What if those flowers were of this place? An ageless, direct connection from you and your plate to the land and to countless millennia of floral evolution and natural cultivation. Plus, maybe, just maybe, they might actually be quite delicious.
10: Flowers are the best food. If only we could find enough flowers to satisfy ourselves.
11: We've got so many beautiful flowers, and a lot of people would recognise them. They've probably got them growing in their nature strip or in their backyard. They might not realise that they're actually an edible food.
9: To celebrate National Science Week this year, ABC Radio National is searching for Australia's most amazing wildflower, as voted by you. Now, if you ask me, there's only one prerequisite. It's got to be delicious. From ABC Radio National, this is Every Bite. I'm Matt Preston, filling in for Jonathan Green. Every Bite is all about food and the places where food, culture, science, and history collide. This week, wildflower power, bringing petals to your pantry.
11: When I was a little girl, our nan used to take us out on country, and something like a beautiful grevillea or a banksia, that was our native cordial. You know, nan would grab it off in the morning, and it was always in the morning when they're really lush with that beautiful nectar inside, and would either be sucking them straight from the beautiful flower bloom or throwing them into a little water bottle and swishing it around to make our own bush cordial, you know, nan used to call it. And it's floral and it's honey and it's nectar and it's so aromatic and beautiful. And you think, what an incredible way to introduce native foods to our children. Dingila Dingiwala Nanyari Mindy. Hello, my name is Mindy Wood. I'm a proud Bundjalung woman and native food chef.
9: We talk a lot about fauna. We talk a lot about, and I think we've been quite forward-thinking in terms of adopting those areas. Flora is an area we've been much slower to embrace, to research, to think about. In terms of what you use in your cooking, what are the roles of flowers within that space?
11: You know, I'm so lucky, Matt, because living on Bundjalung country, we're actually one of the biggest native food voles in the entire continent. So we have an absolute abundance of native foods, particularly our beautiful native flowers. And the important thing about our flowers is that they weren't just seen as a nutritional source or a medicine food. They were a cultural indicator for us. What's growing on Bundjalung country at the moment, we're in Warangu season. So this is cold season for us up on Bundjalung. And this means that we've got the beautiful native hibiscus, the cottonwood that is flowering. Mm-hmm. We've got native raspberries that are flowering. We've got the banksias that are flowering. And that tells us that the bilan-bilan, the lorikeets are in season, as are the honey eaters. It means that we've got plenty of jewfish, tailor and bream in our oceans. Yep. And it also is a cultural indicator that the whales are traveling north. And when you walk out on country and you see these beautiful flowers, you know that those things are happening around you.
9: But it's also the flowers do tend to have a beautiful subtle fragrance, whereas sometimes, especially when they're dried, some of our more popular native foods can be quite, they're pretty big flavoured.
11: They're intense. And they're absolutely very intense.
9: So something like a, you know, Geraldton wax or something, it's like, what a wonderful subtle flavour.
11: Absolutely. And we've got so much to explore. And a lot of people, are, you know, kind of think of these ingredients as quite exotic. But of course, they've been here since the beginning of time. And my hope is to really inspire everyday Australians to look out into their backyard and look out on those nature strips and see the abundance of food that's all around us and hopefully start growing them at home to use in your home cooking.
9: And let's talk about that because in terms of foraging, there's a certain amount of cultural sensitivity to come in there, yes?
11: I think the thing about foraging is that it is actually a skill that you have to develop with the input of traditional custodians.
9: Yeah.
11: I myself, you know, I'm very connected to Bundjalung country. I learnt from my aunties, my nan and my mum about how to recognise and how to forage from country. Foraging is about a reciprocal relationship, not just taking but returning. So there's abundance for future generations. And I think what's on country right now really needs to stay on country. The best thing about that is we've got an opportunity to grow it at home. You know, I would love to see 20% of everyone's back or front yards filled with beautiful natives. And imagine being able to walk out and to harvest from your own garden, you know, whether it is lemon myrtle or the blossoms of an aniseed myrtle, the cinnamon myrtle blossoms that are also a beautiful flavouring and food. You know, I think there's something about growing these at home and having that within the safety of your home environment and also not risking kind of the pesticides and sprays that are used a lot on country today as well.
9: That's always been the forager's nightmare, has been the sprayed railway track. Is never good, Mindy Woods, never good. In terms of, I know this is something you're passionate about, but in terms of finding those plants, what are the resources that we can use?
11: There is an abundance of resources. I mean, thank goodness for the internet for these type of things. You know, going online, Australia is such a vast continent. What grows where you live, work and play is going to be completely different no matter where you are in Australia. So think about that environment that you're living on. I come from saltwater country. We've got beautiful rainforests and freshwater foods. So the foods that grow in Bundjalung aren't necessarily going to be the foods that will thrive and survive wherever you may live. So look at those local food systems. Look at those local landscapes. Connect with your local Aboriginal Land Council, because when you're connecting with these beautiful local systems, you're learning something about a place that you're living, a place that you also belong, and being connected to it in a really meaningful way. So I love to jump online. You know, I love to source my natives from Aboriginal nurseries, which there is an abundance around. Learning from traditional owners is such a beautiful way to connect, because you're hearing it from the people that have taken care of this place for millennia.
9: Bundjalung woman, Mindy Woods, a celebrated chef and native food expert. So to heed Mindy's advice and grow these plants at home, we'd better get some gardening tips. And who better to ask than another person hailing from Bundjalung country, Gardening Australia's Clarence Slocke. And I wonder, as he wanders those native gardens he so skillfully cultivates, does Clarence also enjoy a sneaky snack?
12: Well, yes, quite often. I try not to do it when I'm out in the bush, because a lot of those fruits that are in the bush need to land on the ground or be eaten by something so that we can continue the cycle. But it's one of the benefits of growing things like this at home in your own garden.
9: Is there a situation whereby the fruit can be quite tart and often a little astringent, but the flowers actually give you a subtler flavour and often a sweeter flavour?
12: Yeah, look, there's quite a few that do that, actually. The Geraldton wax in particular, it's a gorgeous flower and nondescript, I suppose, when you're talking about the flavour of the petals, but the nectary in most flowers is always where the sweetness is, because it's there to attract the pollinators. So you get that sweetness in quite a few flowers. And the kangaroo paw is probably a case in point. Not many people realise that the nectary produces quite a bit. And if you tap the flower, turn it upside down, you'll quite often get a few drops of nectar on your hand.
9: Look, Clarence, I dream of having a corner of my garden, which has just got the yellow flowers of the yam daisy, because then I know I can enjoy the flowers, and then I can dig up the tubers, and they are delicious.
12: They are delicious.
9: Yeah, I always think that that should probably be the national flower of Victoria, where I live. I think it's the kind of the perfect identifier. So one plant to start. Well, what do you reckon? A native violet? What's a good place for a native plant that's going to give me a flower that I can enjoy the look of, but I can also enjoy the taste of?
12: Yeah, you can't go past native violets. The violas are really easy to grow. They're a great ground cover, and the flowers are just a really lovely garnish to put into a salad or pretty much any dish, because they're just that really striking purple and white.
9: Foraging became such a, in inverted commas, cool thing. In only 50, 60,000 years it's been happening in this country. But, you know, guys like René Redzepi suddenly embraced foraging. It became a thing. Everyone's talking about going out and foraging. How do we ensure that people treat country with enough respect so that everything gets replaced? There's enough to replenish the next generation of flowers out there?
12: Look, I think one of the more beautiful experiences I've had is, sadly, she's passed now, but one of the aunties that lived around Catherine, and she took me out on country around Nipmuluk, and before she took anything from a plant, she would quite literally talk to the plant and ask the ancestors if it was okay that she took something. But she was always, you know, if there's 10, for example, and you know, you only limit yourself to half of that number, so that the birds and the insects and the reptiles and anyone else who comes by can have a share of that as well. So when we get to Waratah season, for example, it blows my mind that people think that getting in their car, driving for an hour, hiking for an hour, and cutting waratahs so they've got, inverted commas, free flowers. There are people growing waratahs now, and you buy a bloom for $5. So like, that's where it's at, because it's way better for the environment. It's way better for your pocket. And it's even easier if you buy your own waratah and you've got the patience to be able to wait for it to flower. And in a few years' time, you're going to save yourself a whole heap of money, but you're also going to do what's right for country.
9: Bunjilung man Clarence Lockie. You can catch him on ABC TV's Gardening Australia. Now, a man who helped popularise bush foods in his country is the biologist Tim Lowe. His 1998 field guide, Wild Food Plants of Australia, was a bestseller, and his passion for the topic is undiminished nearly 40 years later. Tim Lowe is speaking with Jonathan Green.
13: Tim, Australia has a remarkable range of wild flowers. How many of those are there to be eaten?
14: Look, there's really no limit to that. I mean, Banksias are among the most generous nectar producers, and we've got something like 60 species of those. I mean, some of the eucalypts are producing enough nectar that you can suck it out of those, or soak the flowers in a bucket. Hakeas, grevilleas, really good genus, lots of those. Grass trees, you can lick it off the flower spikes. Paperbucks in northern Australia, I mean, you could probably get above 100 species in those groups that I've just mentioned. And that, yeah, there's some minor ones as well. Hibiscuses, matrush.
13: Give me a tasting note. If I'm getting the nectar out of a Banksia, what am I tasting?
14: Well, you're tasting the nectar. It's hidden in the style, so the way to test whether it's going to be worth sucking out is to just grab it and see if your hand comes out wet. If it's wet, then lick, lick, lick, lick. I mean, you get some stamens mixed in, some of the, you know, the parts of the flower break off. But yeah, that can be quite sweet. I mean, silky oak's probably my favourite. It's one of the grevilleas, you know, very important street tree in eastern Australia.
13: And get very tall, don't they? Quite prominent trees.
14: Yeah, that's right. So the nectar's often out of reach. And you've got to be careful when you harvest it, because if you pull a branch towards you, the nectar can splash on you. I mean, it's that generous. And just see the little dark beads. It's very, very tangy. So lick that off the flowers. That's really nice. I really enjoy that.
13: And is it a matter of there and then in place licking the flower, or can you in some way harvest that and keep it for later?
14: Well, I mean, Indigenous people often did soak the flowers of paperbarks and banksias in bark troughs so to get a drink. I think we, as a modern 21st century society, we have such a sugar-dense society that I'm assuming those drinks that were produced with possibly, you know, hundreds of flowers in the water, that they would probably by today's standards not be highly sweet. But we've got to remember that our diets are so, I mean, just the excess of sugar in our sweet foods means that we set the bar very high on what we consider sweet, and that in earlier times when sugar was a rare commodity, then mildly sweet drinks would be, you know, very highly appreciated.
13: That ecology you describe with abundant flowers dripping literally in nectar, what's the evolutionary story of that? I'm assuming it's not specifically for human consumption.
14: Yeah, no, it's very much bird pollination. So birds are very good pollinators. I mean, something I wrote about in my bird book, Where Song Began, you know, they'll carry pollen large distances, flying foxes even also carrying pollen large distances. But because they're large animals, you've got to feed them a lot. We have got in Australia the largest nectar-feeding birds. I mean, our wattle birds, lorikeets, fryer birds. I mean, these are just enormous compared with the hummingbirds in North and South America or the sunbirds in Asia and Africa. So our flowers are very, very generous when they're appealing to those pollinators. When the nectar is really dense, like I've been describing, it's usually when there are not a lot of birds in attendance. So if all the silky oaks flower at once, there can be more nectar than all the birds and bats are actually harvesting. At times when the ratio is different, the birds can be there right at dawn and then you don't get such a good drink. So it is very much about being opportunistic.
13: And is the plant producing nectar purely as an attractant, or does it have another role?
14: No, that's purely the reason. I mean, it's very cheap. I mean, you can think getting sugar in the bush, that's, you know, very, very appealing. But from the point of view of the plant, I mean, a sugar is just, you know, carbon, oxygen, hydrogen. So the plant can very cheaply produce sugars through photosynthesis. So it's, you know, plants, they don't like losing their nitrogen to and phosphorus. I mean, these are more valuable elements from the point of view of a plant, but sugar, it's cheap and easy, lots of sunshine in Australia, so plants can afford to be very generous with it.
13: And why do birds love to eat that?
14: It's a very accessible food. I mean, if you think of, I mean, the typical bird diet is insects. And I mean, you see little birds, little thornbills, whistlers and so on, just working really hard, search, looking under bark, snatching little insects in flight. That's hard work. I mean, if you've got a big flowering Banksia, big grevillea, a eucalypt in bloom, I mean, the amount of calories that are just sitting right there, that's a very easy living. The problem for the birds is just that there'll be often lots of birds, so they're fighting over access. So it can be a very noisy experience when these trees are flowering, but it is a very, very easy resource from the point of view of a bird, and, you know, very easy to digest sugars.
13: I guess that's and that's a critical question in this conversation. If we're talking about eating wildflowers in this country, the next question is by whom? I guess it can be both people and animals, as you describe.
14: Yeah, and let's not forget our native mammals. So Australia has got more nectar-feeding mammals than any other continent. So sugar gliders, feather-tailed gliders, squirrel gliders, striped possum, the dibbler. I mean, southwestern Australia, in that Quongan, that heathland system, the honey possum, tiny, weeny little thing. I saw one once. It was very, very exciting to see it. Only the size of a mouse. They live on nothing but floral nectar. Now, for them to be able to do that, there has to be continuous supply of nectar 12 months of the year. I mean, even if you went 2 or 3 weeks without nectar, they would starve, they would die. So their existence in southwestern Australia, and they're common, they're not a rare mammal, it's showing that the flower supply is just continuous and has been for millions of years.
13: If I'm a human looking at wildflowers as a source of food other than through nectar, what else can a flower deliver, I guess? Can it deliver protein? Can it deliver other forms of nutrient?
14: I think there's not much nutriment in a flower other than sugar. So, you know, if you think of the most nutritious parts of a plant, seeds, I mean, they're like eggs, they're nutrients to help a baby plant get started. So a lot of nutrition in those. Tubers in the ground, they're pulling all their resources down for the dry season, and there can be a lot of nutrition in those. I mean, a flower is just a display device, and so I think they're very cheaply manufactured. There's not a lot in them apart from the sugar content. So, I mean, I think they're ideal if someone wants to get into petals, you know, like nasturtium flowers in the garden, hibiscus flowers. I mean, you can eat those, but I think when you're chewing on them, you can sort of tell that there's not much in them in terms of sustenance. I mean, you wouldn't make a lunch out of hibiscus petals.
13: As a forager for food from native plants, how cautious do you need to be? How mindful do you need to be of scarcity and endangered plants?
14: Look, you talk about my book being in print since 1988. When I wrote it, there was a sort of question, like I talk in there about how you can eat the tubers of ground orchids. And I thought, well, people are just going to dig up one or two. They're not going to take it seriously. And you think of whatever the Australian population was in 1988. I do wonder if I was writing the book today, whether I would talk about these plants when you've got so many more people, so much less bush in the landscape. So I think that with some of those plants, you have got to be very careful. But, I mean, my approach has been very much that it's about, for a modern forager, it's not about living off the land. It's about connecting with nature. And that, I mean, I just ate a wild raspberry a couple of weeks ago. There's only one I could find. I mean, this is on the edge of Brisbane. But it's just that sense of, oh, yeah, I'm connecting with nature. Rather than just touching, the idea that I'm getting something to eat, even if it's quite token, there's a depth of connection there that I really value. And that was what motivated me to write the book, was to try and get people more connected to nature, the idea that it's great to look at it, it's great to walk through the bush, but if you're just nibbling something as well, then that's a much deeper relationship.
9: That's prize-winning author and esteemed biologist Tim Lowe speaking with Jonathan Green. I'm Matt Preston, filling in for Jonathan on Every Bite from ABC Radio National. So we've been warned off foraging native flowers, and with good reason, but are there occasions when flowers that grow in Australia might be okay to forage? Jonathan's tracked down an environmental educator and foraging guide, Diego Benetto.
10: Flowers are amazing. Oh, flowers are the best food. Nectar and pollen is so full of nutrients. If only we could find enough flowers to satisfy ourselves.
13: Do we have to be careful with some flowers? I mean, some may be injurious to eat. Others might be a native plant, which is quite scarce.
10: Absolutely. So in terms of foraging, the first things that you want to learn is how to properly identify, as in you see a plant, you know where it is without a doubt, for a whole number of reasons, because there are poisonous plants out there, and that would not be a great experience, however pretty is the flower. So identification is key, and with identification also comes the understanding of what the plant is. Endangered and plants which are in scarce amounts would be part of the sets of information you would need to acquire even before you touch the flowers.
13: Can you give me an example of a poisonous flower?
10: Poisonous flowers, the nightshade families, all of the flowers should be regarded as poisonous. That is potato flowers, tomato flowers, eggplants flowers, the bush tomato flowers. So there's a whole number of exotics and native of the daisy families that should be just left alone as a bold statement.
13: Yes. Have you ever had a bad experience with a flower that you shouldn't have eaten?
10: I had plenty of bad experiences, as in you eat something, it tastes awful, and you spit it out, the taste is still in your mouth. But I only eat what I know is edible, and I might have chosen a bad example of that particular species, or a bad colony, or, you know, a bad state. You know, sometimes you eat the flowers and we need to eat a bug, and the bug does not taste good.
13: Yeah, I hadn't thought of that. Of course, that's
10: an accidental extra protein.
13: Yes. Would it be fair to say that your preferred source of foraged food is weeds?
10: By far, yes. I teach foraging skills, as I said before, and another important aspect beyond identification is to find out how common is the particular plant so that you do not upset colonies and populations. For that reason and many more, I just teaching people how to harvest exotics and specifically what generally people call weeds.
15: When I think of foraging, I guess I think mainly of roots and leaves.
10: Mm. Roots and leaves are good, but also fruits and flowers. And it depends because some plants are the best time to eat those plants is when they are at the leaf stage. Some plants wait for the fully ripe fruits.
15: Can you give me an example of a plant where, yes, depending on the time of year, I might eat its flower, I might eat its leaves, I might eat its roots?
10: Dandelions. We all have it. We're all looking at it in our backyards. Let's go there. So dandelions, you can eat the flowers. People famously make dandelion wine with the flowers. I personally don't like it much, but hey, you know, no, you don't need to like everything. They can make vegan honey with dandelion flowers by infusing them in sugar syrup. It's actually stunning. What else? With the buds of the flowers, you can brine them. We, in our household, my wife, we make dandelion capers with the unopened buds of the flowers of dandelions. Mm. The leaves you can eat in salads, in soups, in pies. You use it as a green. The roots, obviously, famously, you make dandelion coffee by collecting, cleaning, lightly roasted, and grinding it. So, yeah, that particular plant, you can eat different parts at different time of the year.
15: We're having this conversation in the depths of wintertime. Is that a good time to be foraging?
10: Depends where you are, but effectively you can find food any time of the year. There are winter plants that are only out in the colder months, like my garden at the moment is full of mallow and chickweed, both excellent. So a different time of the year offer different things. Obviously, springtime and summer is more abundant, but you know, if you know what you're doing, you can get a meal out of your garden all year round.
15: Do you have a favourite wildflower to eat?
10: I go back to dandelions, but I'm going to tell you something else so that I don't get boring. Robinias. I love them. It's a commonly planted garden feature. They call the mop top. They also, with the version of it, the pseudocacia, that you can find wild in many parts of Southeast Australia. And the flowers, when they come out in springtime, they are super delicious. They are sweet pea flavor. They make fantastic cordials. We used to make fritters when we were growing up, you know, so that's amazing flowers in abundance.
9: Who knew that the world of Australian edible flowers could be so diverse, so distinct, and so delicious? Now, for me, I'm off to plant some native violets. Delicious. Every Bite is your weekly journey to the places where food, culture, science, and history collide. Every Bite tells a story. Thanks to our guests, Mindy Woods, Clarence Lockie, Tim Lowe, and Diego Bonetta. And if you're up north, Mindy is currently at the Taste of Port Douglas Festival, where she's firing up the native foods of the rainforest. Voting for Australia's most amazing wildflower is now open. You can learn about the 10 nominees and vote for your favourite at abc.net.au. The winner will be announced on the 21st of August, live on Radio National. Every Bite is made on Wurundjeri country and produced by Kim Jurek. I've been Matt Preston, and I probably still will be next week. See you then when we talk the power of the senses.
8: I'm Ife Chiwetelu, and that was Every Bite from Australia's Radio National. Next, It's All in the Mind, a show exploring how we think, feel, and behave.
16: Hey there, a heads up. This episode is one from our archives. Just tell me what you had for breakfast while I fix these levels again.
17: I haven't had very much. I had a slice of toast so far.
18: Oh, yeah. It's quite about a year ago, Craig White, who researches tourism management, stumbled upon a travel company that was organizing the most unexpected, probably unethical, definitely unsafe kind of tour.
17: Yeah, called Visit Ukraine, who were organizing battlefield tours of the country for kind of thrill seekers. So they were literally, you know, offering tours of Ukraine to go to sites where you could witness warfare.
18: What?
17: And the aftermath of attacks, you know, kind of blown up tanks and so forth and vehicles and streets.
18: Oh, my God.
17: Yeah. So there you have a kind of more.
18: Go to a live war zone. Wow. That's incredible. Apparently, this kind of thing isn't unheard of, though.
17: Yeah. And that's something that, again, we've been doing for a long time. So you had the Battle of Waterloo. That was there were tourists there in horse-drawn
18: really?
17: Carriages in 1815 watching the battle unfold. Yeah.
18: Wow.
17: So it's a kind of ancient behavior that we're looking at through the lens of the modern day.
18: This is All in the Mind. I'm Sana Qadar. You might have heard of the term dark tourism or dark tourist. There was a Netflix documentary that gave it a whole new prominence recently. And like Craig says, this kind of thing has a long history.
17: I think the first documented example of dark tourism was probably in the 1800s when you had tourists travelling by train to witness hangings and things in England.
18: And while travelling to see the battlefields of Ukraine today is definitely on the more extreme end of dark tourism, you have probably been a dark tourist yourself. Because the less extreme end includes things like going to cemeteries.
17: Like Père Lachaise graveyard in Paris.
18: Or going to former prisons. Or visiting places like Auschwitz.
17: Essentially, it's the attraction of sites of murder, death, mass killing, jolly things like that, assassinations, genocide.
18: And while this is a centuries-old type of tourism, the dark tourists of today have something that totally changes the game. We have social media. We have selfies. So today, why we engage in dark tourism, why it can be a positive thing, and why anyone would want to take a selfie at Auschwitz.
17: So you can visit somewhere iconic like Auschwitz Museum in Poland, or Chernobyl, or Père Lachaise graveyard in Paris. But you can also engage in the act of dark tourism as well. So you can, for example, we saw tourists arriving at the site of the stricken Costa Concordia cruise ship off Giglia in Italy, taking photographs there and showing up in the aftermath of Hurricane Katrina in the US whilst there were still corpses floating in the water. So it's kind of both a sort of built heritage, but it's also a behaviour, I think, crucially.
18: Craig White is an associate professor at Edinburgh Napier University, where he specialises in tourism management.
17: And I look specifically at genocide heritage internationally, with a specific focus on Europe.
18: And obviously the ethics around visiting a cemetery or Chernobyl versus the scene of an ongoing disaster are wildly different. But that just gives you a sense of how broad the definition of dark tourism is. Some versions of it could otherwise be referred to as heritage tourism or disaster tourism. But if the place you're going to is associated with death, then it's more or less considered dark tourism. So why do we do it? Well, the research literature suggests there are about as many motivations for becoming a dark tourist as there are dark tourism sites themselves. Some papers talk about the idea of these tourists being fascinated with death or wanting to seek out morbid things.
17: There's something about human nature and our desire to be drawn towards things that are bloody and macabre.
18: But that really only seems to account for some of the attraction. Often, when people are asked why they visit these sites, they say it's for things like learning and understanding past events, paying respect, or remembrance. Plain old human curiosity also comes up as a big driving factor. And sometimes people talk about it as being a must-see or exclusive experience, in a way the kind of thing that every trendy tourist is chasing.
17: These are probably seen as slightly edgy things to do, so you get this terminology of deviant leisure.
18: And then, finally, there are some hilariously mundane reasons that Craig's research has also uncovered.
17: when I got into this topic, I assumed that the motivation would be inextricably linked to the darkness of the attraction or the event. But the first study I did was at the Imperial War Museum of the North in Manchester, and I did next to pass interviews with people and asked them why they were going there. Mm. And actually, most of them were going because they just saw the building, and it looked kind of windswept and unique. It's a Daniel Liebeskind, the architect that built it, and it looks interesting. Some of them were going in because they smelled food cooking in the canteen. So my first kind of finding about dark tourism was that I don't think that it's questionable whether there is dark tourism, and the motives are so mixed and varied to suggest that there's some dark tourism going on, but otherwise maybe it's just tourism and curiosity.
18: That was one particular example, and that's pretty funny, yes, wide variety of reasons. But I think if someone ends up at Auschwitz, they've made a pretty concerted decision to go there. They haven't stumbled upon Auschwitz and thought, let's see what food's cooking here, you know.
17: Right, so you'd be surprised. Some people are just going to Auschwitz because the tourism literature tells them to. So when we arrive in a city, there's quite often a must-see list of top five places to go. And Auschwitz is there if you visit Krakow. So it's going to end up on your agenda. However, of course, there's visitors that go there for genealogical reasons or for, you know, to get educated about the events that took place there, because it's seen as very important to kind of learn the lessons of what took place at Auschwitz. And it's very baked into public culture. It's all over Hollywood with movies like Schindler's List, The Pianist, things like that. And when you get productions like that, you see a kind of spike in interest as well. And so people want to go along to find out for themselves. So you do get pilgrimages there, you get people visiting to sort of remember relatives and that sort of thing. Also, and this is something that Auschwitz as a museum have recognised over the years, that kind of visitor is also very varied and stratified into different subtypes. So you get people that might come along because it's a site of Jewish tragedy, but it was also a site of Roma and Sinti tragedy, and Catholics were persecuted and killed there, so were homosexuals, disabled people, political dissidents. So there's a range of different kind of interests. And in academia, we call this dissonant heritage, the idea that heritage doesn't belong to one user, but a whole range of users. And that's quite complex when you're talking about dark tourism, because you have to curate experiences that are inclusive and that kind of speak to all of the interests of the different interest groups that are coming along to the attraction.
18: And do you think it matters that some people might end up somewhere like Auschwitz just because they saw it on a top five things to do in Krakow list versus someone who's going there to bear witness to what happened there? Is there an ethical component to the motivations that we should think about?
17: I'm not convinced that there is. I think people vote with their feet. And unless you're going along there to kind of, you know, be disrespectful, then I think that Auschwitz Museum would welcome all visitors.
18: This issue of disrespect and disrespectful behavior that Craig just mentioned, let's focus on that for a moment, because when you add social media to dark tourism, people start acting in all sorts of questionable ways, especially if they're trying to get the perfect selfie. Yeah, from concentration camps to Chernobyl, plenty of people have no qualms about snapping selfies at these sites and posting them on social media. And in 2017, German-Israeli comedian Shahak Shapira was fed up with the number of people snapping selfies at the Holocaust Memorial in Berlin. So he launched a project called YOLOcost to kind of shame these people.
17: YOLOcost is a portmanteau of YOLO, you only live once, and Holocaust. So it's YOLOcost. And he went out to kind of, what he did was he switched out the backdrops of these Holocaust memorials for actual photos from the Holocaust. So suffering, human suffering, dead bodies and so forth. And at the front of these, you had the selfie taker. So it was his kind of way of a kind of highly visual way of shaming selfie taking at Holocaust sites.
18: And so Craig wanted to do a study following up on this and find out what members of the general public thought.
17: Why are these concerning? What is it about selfies that kind of seem to upset people?
18: Like, are all selfies at Holocaust sites offensive, or does it depend on context? To figure that out, he went to the home of the selfie, Instagram, and scoured the platform for photos taken at places like Auschwitz or the Berlin Memorial. and he analyzed the comments that were left under those photos. He found that context matters a lot.
17: People were receiving negative comments from others, depending on things like age, gender, cultural identity, the kind of pose that they were striking, even things like their facial expression, and particularly as well the captions that accompanied the photos. If there was something a bit more meaningful there, then they were less likely to receive censure. I think younger, more maybe conventionally attractive people, and especially women, received much more negative comments from others on Instagram. And in contrast, older and less perhaps conventionally sexy selfie takers and males seemed to be ignored or kind of overlooked. They got away with it. And so, yeah, a lot of it came down to the kind of style of posing, particularly females holding their bodies in sort of model-like poses or having fun with the backdrops that, you know, which are essentially Holocaust memorials. To some commentators, this wasn't acceptable, and they were prepared to say something to shame these people.
18: Okay, so is it the case, like, if it's just a straight-up

0: and you might have to find the sign to give you an indication of where you are. So for some folk, this is just a kind of quirky looking piece of streetscape that's fun to play around. So you jump from pillar to pillar and take a selfie, and it may just not be obvious to them where they are, and that's part of the problem perhaps.
1: But for those who do know where they are, maybe it's an age thing, but I still struggle to understand why anyone would be compelled to take a selfie in the first place, especially at a place like Auschwitz. Craig says it might just reflect how our lives are already so intertwined with social media.
0: I mean, we live in an aesthetic society, so it's one that's defined by a preference for sophisticated consumer goods and experiences, and all these are kind of things that we like to be photographed with and next to. So our lives have become, I think, inextricably hardwired into social media. And for tourism, this means that the postcard has given way long ago to things like Instagram and Facebook and now TikTok, as we kind of increasingly organize and curate more seemingly authentic versions of ourselves on the socials. And so I don't think dark tourism's an exception. When we did our study of selfie taking at dark tourism sites, we kind of argued that, you know, this is something that younger generations will do anyway, regardless of the backdrop. It's their kind of social currency, if you like. And so whether they're at a birthday party or a night out or a dark tourism site, this is all part of the lives that they will curate on social media for the consumption of others.
1: I think that's fair enough, actually. I think that's a really interesting point. But it also feels fair enough to say that, like, maybe don't treat a site of mass death as a place to have like a fashion shoot or, you know, like interact in a fun way with that environment. Like, what do you make of the fact that those are the kinds of images that get shamed?
0: Yeah, I guess that what's important here perhaps is the providers of these heritage sites or memorials or experiences and what they do in order to guard against this. So maybe when you're buying a ticket, maybe in some sort of signage that says, please be respectful or please don't take selfies at all or you'll be kind of removed, you know. But I think that because there is nuance to the selfie and not all selfies were seen as being offensive, then I think they're quite valid forms of kind of documenting the fact that you made the effort to go along and see the place.
1: What goes on in the mind of someone who is taking a fashion selfie at a place like Auschwitz? Why would someone do that and think that's appropriate? Do you have any thoughts on that?
0: I firmly believe that that doesn't happen very often. And I think that the fashion shoot kind of selfies that we saw were mostly at the Berlin Memorial in the city centre. And I do think it's because that it's not really all that obvious where you are.
1: Right.
0: You know, however, you do get, I mean, I suppose some people on Instagram, regardless of the backdrop, want to centre themselves. I think that's probably a bit of ignorance at play there. But I also don't think it's terribly common, and we didn't come across many examples, although we did come across some.
1: You're listening to All in the Mind. I'm Sana Qadar. Okay, so we've heard how combining technology and dark tourism can lead people to behave in questionable ways, but there are upsides to this combo as well. Technology can be used to enhance storytelling, preserve memory, a kind of digital dark tourism. That's what Nicole Bassaraba from Trinity College Dublin is focused on.
2: So that's what my research area is looking at, is how we can use digital technologies to kind of capture history and present it to people in an interesting way. And using digital media allows us to tell the stories with many different perspectives. So if you think about traditional media, like a book or a film, we call it linear storytelling. So it's kind of usually chronological, beginning to end. Normally the author or director will have one kind of main story they want to tell, but I say with the advantage of digital media, you can tell all the different stories.
1: One project she's worked on is an app called the National Famine Way, which tells the stories of people forced to leave Ireland during the Irish potato famine. If you're not familiar, the famine from 1845 to 52 killed around 1 million people and forced possibly up to 2 million people to emigrate abroad.
2: So we created the mobile app so that you could kind of jump into the story wherever you were. So it would serve local people as well who are in the surrounding counties and towns if they were walking along the canal. So there's a big

0: canal across Dublin, and that's kind of where the walking trail is. So if you jumped into a spot, you could use the mobile app to learn about the history of these people.
1: People like 12-year-old Daniel Tighe. He and his four siblings and his widowed mother made it on a boat to Canada, but only he and his 9-year-old sister survived the trip.
0: Yeah, there's lots of, that's the thing, sad and dark stories associated. So that story, and across all of Ireland, there are so many famine stories that can be told. So there's quite a different variety of digital media being used to tell heritage narratives and dark tourism narratives as well.
1: Now, more recently, Nicole has been looking at how dark tourism is playing out on YouTube. And this goes in a direction that I was not expecting.
2: The actual true story that's not like the movies is 100% way scarier.
0: A lot of my past research looks at, you know, academics and museum creators and historians telling stories. But I discovered that content creators or people who are not trained as historians or narrative scholars are also creating a lot of stories on social media. And I discovered this channel that had millions and millions of viewers doing ghost hunting storytelling.
3: The owner literally was like, yo, keep the lights on at night. Like, it gets scary.
1: This is from a YouTube channel called Sam and Colby, and they have more than 12 million subscribers.
3: But the main haunt to the parents.
0: So it's kind of a network of YouTubers. So mostly they were based in the United States and Canada, and they were visiting quite old heritage listed homes.
4: What?
5: Did you not hear that?
4: The creek?
5: No.
0: As well as outdoor places like forests, caves, and bridges that are known to be haunted, investigating these locations to figure out what happened there historically, whether or not paranormal activity exists.
2: Like, this place, like, it might not be spirits here.
0: So the research paper I wrote was kind of saying perhaps paranormal investigations is a new niche of virtual dark tourism, where these filmmakers are going to these locations, which some of them are quite remote and difficult to get to. So they may or may not be suitable for the everyday visitor to go themselves, and maybe they don't want to. So this YouTube storytelling kind of creates a virtual dark tourism experience where people can follow along with the story from, you know, the comfort of their own home.
6: Right. Okay. So dark tourism isn't just something you do IRL in real life. It's something you can do online.
0: Yeah, I'd say so.
1: And the fact that it's being broadcast, have you come across any bad behavior, like in the way we've seen selfies at Auschwitz that sometimes are pretty offensive? What are you seeing here?
0: Some of the content creators, of course, they're going in as content creators. They're trying to entertain people. They're trying to get views. So their goals are a little bit different than, you know, myself or people who work in history and heritage sector. So perhaps culturally speaking, they might be disrespectful of the location they're investigating, like to see if there's a ghost there. But actually someone has passed away there, and someone has, you know, living family members of the person who passed away. And if they're making jokes or being a bit crass, perhaps that could be sensitive to the people who care about the location or who have that kind of familial connection to it.
1: This issue is at the heart of dark tourism. It's dark because somebody died there, and that warrants a degree of respect.
7: I think there's an issue of tastefulness when it comes to dark tourism. And you can do it. I don't know if I mentioned the JFK tour in kind of downtown Dallas, where you can drive around and the speaker in the car will play kind of gunfire sound effects and so on.
6: Actually,
7: that's arguably pretty distasteful.
6: At the moment where he was, or at the place where he was shot?
7: Yes, that's right. Yeah. So it's the kind of reenactment tour.
6: Wow.
7: It is, yeah. So it's arguably really distasteful. There's also distasteful behaviours. So, I mean, I think it's probably a bit distasteful to go along to the Costa Concordia, the sort of stricken cruise ship, where there's still a salvage operation underway, and people are dead and dying in the water, but there's visitors there taking photographs. So there's moral panic around that as a kind of tasteful form of dark tourism behaviour.
6: It's interesting. I'm also now, like, in my head interrogating why I had such a response to the JFK tour you described. But I'm inclined to think something like, you know, I can understand why people have tried to go to see the Titanic. You know, like, obviously there was a really horrible implosion that happened with the submersible that tried to go down last time. But I I feel like that's interesting and understandable. And I guess, is that just a function of how distant in the past the event was?
7: Yes, you raise a really interesting point, and one that's kind of very clear within the literature, which is that dark tourism, for some commentators, is not dark tourism unless it's something that took place within living memory, within the recent past. People talk about the dry eye tests. If you're at a visitor attraction that's dark tourism, unless people are visibly moved and often upset, then perhaps it's not dark tourism. And the distinction that I sometimes draw in lectures is the contrast between a site like Pompeii in Italy and all of these other sites we've mentioned, like Ground Zero and Auschwitz and all these places. The difference with Pompeii is that, you know, nobody's, you know, related in any way to the victims of Pompeii. And so that's arguably just a piece of social heritage or human heritage. Whereas dark tourism, yeah, it would have to be an attraction commemorating an event that we all remember.
4: Well, I think people need to realise that these are places of, you know, reverence and, yes, indeed of sorrow, but also just the magnitude of really realising what happened in these places. And I think it gets a bit removed because it's hard to reconcile when you're in sort of today's world.
6: This is Mariko Smith.
4: Walawani Ninjiwan. Hello, everyone.
6: Mariko is a UN woman with Japanese heritage, and she is the head of First Nations collections and research at the Australian Museum. And we haven't talked yet about dark tourism in Australia, but there are many places that fit the definition. But Mariko wonders about the very term dark tourism itself.
4: Well, I think it'd be worth unpacking how the term dark tourism applies in the Australian context, since it seems primarily focused on, you know, places of death and suffering. It could be quite focused on the macabre, the morbid, be quite lurid in its representation. And this can perpetuate trauma and negative status quo for First Nations people regarding their sites and their histories. And, you know, there's a negative connotation here too. It seems like, you know, you got dark versus light. I mean, that sort of imagery as well, where, you know, the positive stories are the mainstream stories, where the more darker, I guess, if you want to use that word, the more unpleasant sides of history are designated to this alternate offering, which has been termed as dark tourism. There's a connotation here that is, you know, one-sided benefit, exploitation and entertainment at others' expense.
6: And so what would you think would be a better term to describe this kind of tourism or behaviour? Is there a rebranding you'd like to see?
4: Yeah, I think it'd be really good to reframe the concept here, because I think we need to keep in mind the bigger picture, the objective here, which is to give the public a better understanding of the full spectrum of details in, for instance, Australia's complex and, yes, quite harrowing aspects in its colonial history. And so I would see it as being reframed as like truth-telling histories.
7: And perhaps if some of the income that comes from dark tourism is being used in responsible ways, then there's nothing wrong with this at all.
6: That is Craig White, Associate Professor at Edinburgh Napier University. You also heard from Nicole Basaraba from Trinity College Dublin and from Mariko Smith from the Australian Museum in Sydney. And that is it for All in the Mind this week. Thanks to producer Rose Kerr, senior producer James Bullen, and sound engineer Beth Stewart. I'm Sana Kadar. Thank you for listening. I'll catch you next time.
8: That was All in the Mind, produced by Australia's Radio National. I'm Saroja Coelho. 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
10: From CBC News, the World This Hour, I'm Neil Kumar. Breaking news from Russia, where Ukrainian drone strike has killed at least 13 people and injured 39 others. The incident taking place overnight in the city of Nizhny-Komsk. Russian authorities say it's the deadliest attack to hit the country in more than 2 years. The RCMP in British Columbia have confirmed one person has died while trying to flee from a massive and fast-moving wildfire in the Okanagan. Police say an 80-year-old woman died while trying to leave her home on Friday. As Jessica Chung reports, she was one of thousands told to evacuate from Summerland.
11: The Bald Range fire has grown by 30% since Saturday, reaching 136 square kilometers. That after it nearly doubled in size overnight Friday, shortly after igniting. It prompted the whole community of Summerland to flee. 12,000 people ordered to leave their homes, plus thousands more from the surrounding area, including Peachland, most of which headed south. And the mayor says the number one question from evacuees is when they can go home.
12: It's too soon to say. We have to make sure the town is safe. We know power lines are down. We know the water is contaminated. So all that has to be looked at, sorted out.
11: What he does know is that homes and structures have been lost in the flames, but it's not clear yet how many. The RCMP says an 80-year-old woman died while trying to flee her home. Police believe her death was a result of the wildfire. Jessica Chung, CBC News, Penticton.
10: In Maple Ridge, BC, a 3-year-old girl is in hospital after being attacked by a bear outside of her home. Officials say the child was playing on her backyard deck when the animal attacked. She was airlifted to BC Children's Hospital with non-life-threatening injuries. There's just over a week to go until the threatened 50% tariffs on imposed Canadian goods. The Canadian government is preparing to meet some U.S. demands, including ending bans on American alcohol sales as trade talks heat up ahead of the latest tariff deadline. Karen Pauls reports.
13: Staff at this Winnipeg golf accessory company are busy packing up orders for American customers. Andrew Hunt is the general manager of Bayco Golf.
14: Yeah, so we got a few like stocking orders from our sort of U.S. customers. And like, oh, it needs to ship by August 17th. Just in case those tariffs come into effect.
13: Up to 40% of their sales are in the U.S., so they're trying to beat the threat of 50% tariffs on August 19th. Sports equipment is part of the latest tariff threat by President Donald Trump on everything from wine and cement to agricultural products, things that are tariff-free under the existing Canada-U.S.-Mexico trade deal.
15: It's a very critical time in this whole process.
13: Dennis Darby heads the Canadian Manufacturers and Exporters. He says the stakes are high. About 70% of what's produced in Canada is exported to the U.S. Nearly 2 million Canadians work in manufacturing.
15: What you're seeing is real threats to their business because the U.S. is our biggest customer.
13: Karen Pauls, CBC News, Winnipeg.
10: And in a few short years, you could be flying out of a Canadian airport without anyone directing traffic on site. Elise Skur explains.
16: This is the future.
17: That's exactly what Nav Canada's Chief Technology and Information Officer thought when he first saw the digital aerodrome towers. Instead of glass windows, a camera whips around the outside to provide a 360-degree view. Feeds are monitored by controllers elsewhere, often in a different city. Dave Shepard says...
16: Seems a little bit far out there.
17: But...
16: This technology has been in place for over a decade.
17: The tower in Kingston is a first in Canada, not a first in the world. And the people in charge say a less dramatic shift for controllers than one might think.
18: Escort 214 plus 3, roger. And
17: they'll still talk to pilots, relaying similar information about traffic, weather, and dangerous obstacles.
19: It would be a very significant change.
17: Union President Nick von Schoenberg says the change will come at a cost for Nav Canada, paid in people. And with the country's airports still 200 controllers behind staffing targets, that could be a price too high to pay.
19: We can't afford to lose a single air traffic controller right now in Canada.
17: Elise Skura, CBC News, Ottawa.
10: And that is The World This Hour. For CBC News, I'm Neil Kumar.
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20: 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I'm Kathleen Schuster, and this is episode 2 of our 4-part summer reading series. 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

0: My summer pick is a book entitled Called by the Hills, A Home in the Himalayas by Indian author Anuradha Roy. Over the years, Roy has made a name for herself internationally with a number of award-winning novels, like Sleeping on Jupiter, which was longlisted for the Man Booker Prize in 2015. But she turned to nonfiction for this book to write about a place that's transformed her connection with nature, a tiny town in northern India called Ranikhet, where she and her husband relocated to over 20 years ago. The silvery peaks of the majestic Himalayas are the background to Roy's fascinating reflections on years of trying to breathe new life into a garden, all the while experiencing life alongside leopards, langurs, and other animals who want to let her know that they live there too. I chose this book for a few reasons. For one, it's impossible not to feel like you yourself have breathed in the champagne-like air of the Himalayas once you're done reading it. But the other reason is because these days when we hear about the Himalayas in the news, it's often about over-tourism on Mount Everest or, of course, glacial melt. It's all a bit devoid of the deeply rooted communities, cultures, and religions that know the Himalayan environment from the inside out. Lucky for us, we have Anuradha Roy to guide us. I started my interview by asking her to read a passage from her new book.
1: One long, tense night, a leopard circled our house, coughing without pause after it missed a kill. The dogs hid under the bed. At the top of the road the morning after, we found a dead cow, its hooves pointing skyward, its belly torn apart. Still, we thought we were safe as long as we were careful, and we luxuriated in our newfound wilderness. The sky glittered at night with stars, and in the day was cerulean blue. The silence was profound. For those traveling from cacophonous cities to these hills, this silence can seem menacing. It is broken only by the calls of birds and animals, cowbells, and the cries of unseen herdsmen across the slopes. Some friends of mine run from it, restless and bored after a day or two. One of them was too fearful to leave the safety of our house at all. A few find that the forest changes something inside them for good. No other place, however beautiful or exciting, will ever mean to them what the Himalaya does. These are the people who keep coming back. Some decide to live here, as we have.
0: That's Anuradha Roy reading from her new book, Called by the Hills, A Home in the Himalaya. So Anuradha, you live in northern India, more specifically in the foothills of the Himalaya. And the scene you just described offers the reader a really interesting picture of your everyday life, which is this balance between beauty, but also a kind of danger that comes with living so close to the wilderness. Why did you and your husband decide to leave Delhi to live there?
1: Around the time we found this house, we happened to have left the Oxford University Press, where we both worked as editors. And we had started our own independent publishing house called Permanent Black. And this really gave us the freedom to leave the city, which we earlier did not have. And both of us had always wanted to have dogs. I had always wanted to make my own garden. And we had both grown up in small towns which were, you know, more open than the huge mega city of Delhi. So that was the reason why living here seemed a natural move to us, but it didn't happen all at once. At first, we used to spend the really hard months, which are the monsoon and the winter, away from here. And then bit by bit, we found that we wanted to be here more and more, even in those months. So the transition was gradual, somewhat gradual.
0: And in your book, you go on to describe how intertwined your lives have become with nature, environment on the doorstep, you know, and also like what you were describing with a leopard circling your house. And we're going to get into that a little bit more later. But you spend a lot of time talking about the town you live near, Ranikhet, and how you can see the silvery peaks of the Himalayas in the distance, how the air is cool and crisp like champagne, which is a description that I personally really loved, and also how everything just moves at a much slower pace, almost sloth-like. So what is it about that part of the world that makes life move at a different pace?
1: You know, as you said, it's sort of in the middle of a forest. It has the peaks of the high Himalaya within our gaze all the time. And it seems to set our body to a different clock, to the seasons and to a sense of time, which is a bit different from in the city, where, you know, you are tied much more to other people's clocks, to human clocks, whereas here it's the clocks of the season, maybe. Maybe that's the reason, but everybody does seem to relax a lot more where time is concerned.
0: You've written about the town that you live near in a previous novel of yours called The Folded Earth. Why did you want to bring your life into nonfiction? Why did you want to make that available to readers in India and also beyond India?
1: The book actually began during COVID when my British publisher, Christopher McLehose, suggested that I write a book about the flowers around me, which would let people imprisoned by COVID confinement travel in places far away from them, because everybody was at that time feeling kind of imprisoned in their own homes. So that's how the book began. And it began with a lot of trepidation because I didn't think I knew enough about anything. But gradually I came to see it as a book about my move from the city into the countryside, my effort to build make a garden out of what was a garbage heap. And that's how the book slowly started to come together. Not exactly as planned. It became quite different from what I had thought it would be. But now you have the book as it became.
0: Yes, it blossomed into something somewhat different, but also very expansive in its view of that part of the world, living in a very different way than in an urban area, but also how climate change is changing our lives. But before we get into all of that, let's go back to your garden, because this is a protagonist in your book, as you just described. It was kind of the starting point, and turning a rubbish heap into a garden is no small undertaking. But tell us about some of the challenges in the Himalayan foothills. What is different about trying to grow a garden there?
1: Well, the soil around our house has 150 years of cedar needles, because our house is ringed by enormous trees. And when I began to garden here, first of all, there was, as I was telling you, there was rubbish, because people had been just dumping all kinds of waste here. So we had to dig and clear away. It was like doing an archaeological dig, because the deeper we dig, the more different were the things we'd find. So the first layers had plastic, later more glass. Finally, we came to these colonial era sardine tins and things, and we cleared all of that. And I was not really a gardener. I wanted to have a garden, but I was quite ignorant. So I had to learn how to deal with, you know, the acidic soil that pine needles cause. I didn't know all this stuff. So it needed me to understand soil, to understand that all my dreams, which came out of picture books, were not going to come true overnight, that it needed quite a bit of patience to make a kind of garden out of this wasteland. It's taken years.
0: Another big aspect of having that garden and being so close to this forested land is that you get a lot of visitors. So you've already talked about the leopard that circled your house. But could you read another passage about some guests that ended up on your roof, let's say?
1: As if things were not bad enough, we woke the next morning to the sound of someone airdropping a gunny bag full of stones onto our roof. It was dawn. We were groggy with sleep. We lunged for cover and the dogs went berserk barking. It took a few minutes to work out that the massive sound had been made by a langur, which had jumped onto our tin roof from a deodar branch above the house. Langurs are human-sized monkeys, and a leaping langur is like a six-foot-tall athlete on the move. Elegant when airborne, all black and silver with curving tails that form perfect arcs as they spring from branch to branch, beautiful at a distance. However beautiful they are, you don't want to wake underneath them at dawn. The rest of the langurs tribe had gathered for breakfast at our mulberry tree. And as if to prove how quickly monkeys can learn new tricks, each one lifted off with a mouthful of leaves to land by turn on our roof, replicating their pioneer's thundering impact. They ran the length of the roof and onto a tree nearby. Then they insisted on an encore. We could tell they were having fun.
0: So I guess my first question is, did it take longer for you and your husband or your dogs to get accustomed to these kind of events around your house?
1: They actually have a lot of fun. There was this very interesting time when we came here with our first dog, who was actually a dog who had wandered into a friend's house in Delhi. She was a little stray. And we brought her here, and she would talk to the foxes in the sense that at night, here was this little city dog, and we would be in the darkness at night inside. And across somewhere in the forest, the foxes would start calling, and our dog would answer them in this long, slightly melancholic yodeling call. And I found it quite fascinating how these animals talk to each other across this vast thing that separated them. And then we've had, of course, many, many encounters where you have to save them from snakes, from, things they don't see as harmful, but which frighten the life out of us. So having dogs and keeping them safe here is quite a job.
0: And you talk about that more in your book. I don't want to spoil it, though, for people who still want to read it, but it's definitely something that becomes a major theme later on when you talk about the fact that there is more and more nature kind of encroaching on your everyday lives. But it's so fascinating, this balance between domestication, so to speak, and rewilding. And what you were talking about with your dog and how a domesticated animal is also kind of being rewilded by living there, and you and your husband in a sense too.
1: Yeah, that's a very interesting thought. Being claimed by the forest in a sense.
0: Well, one reason why I selected this book for our summer series was because each chapter is imbued with just different layers of what it means to live in the Himalayas. And we're not talking about the high Himalayas. We're not talking about the area near Mount Everest. We're talking about northern India and the foothills, which carry a cultural significance that was unfamiliar to me. I'm not sure for our listeners, but it sits, the town that you live in, sits on the road to famous pilgrimage sites. And you also go into the different religions that lay claim to this area of the world while also mixing that in with the history. It's absolutely fascinating and a great reminder of just all there is to learn about these places that are being impacted by climate change and what that could mean in the long term. So could you tell us what religions lay claim to the Himalayas, how they figure into culture and religious history?
1: Hinduism, for a start. Most of the very, very revered sacred sites for Hinduism are in the Himalayas. The source of the Ganges, which is the sacred river, is in the Himalayas. And there is a lake called Mansarovar, which is in the high Himalayas where people go on pilgrimages. There are also places like Kedarnath and Badrinath. One of them is open only seasonally because it's so snowed in winter. And of course, the Buddhist trails, travels of the Buddhist monks go all over the mountains. And the Buddha himself attained enlightenment somewhere in the very north of India, close to Nepal. Strangely enough, there are even legends about Christ in the Kashmir Himalayas. So there is a lot going on religion-wise in these mountains. And so a lot of the travel is pilgrim travel, which earlier used to happen on foot. and now happens on helicopter, by buses and cars. The numbers of people going up to these sites has hugely increased, which of course expands the environmental impact hugely as well.
0: You write so beautifully about, you know, this element of the divine being very present in Rani Khet and your region, but also how this proximity to nature is something that even for people who aren't religious resonates deeply and creates deep connections to what's going on around you. Has that also changed your life as an artist? Because you write, you also include beautiful watercolors and sketches in your book of your life there. You do pottery.
1: I want to tell you about this writer called Bill Itkin, who was Scottish by origin and became an Indian national later. But he came to India as a young man, and he started off in Goa and came right up to the north. And it was when he caught sight of the peak that is called the Nanda Devi. Now, the peak is nothing but rock and ice, after all. But when he saw Nanda Devi, which looks like a hooded face in different lights, the shadows move on it, he felt that he had glimpsed something so divine that he had to spend the rest of his life at her feet. And it's this change of light when you look at the forest or when you look at the mountains or even look at the way the colors change in the garden, that as somebody who paints and who makes ceramics, it's something that's a continuous source of frustration because you can't quite capture it, and a continual inspiration as well because you want to keep painting those colors and shapes over and over and over again so that you come closer to what it really is.
0: And then writing, of course, allows you yet another avenue of trying to capture something that's hard to describe.
1: Yes. Yeah, it's surprising how elusive it is that it escapes all these things.
0: Coming up, we'll hear more from Anuradha Roy about how climate change is transforming life in the Himalayas. But first, this message.
2: 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To a lot of people, geoengineering might seem like a dangerous, outlandish way to play God. 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
0: Anuradha, you've been living in the Himalayas for about 25 years now, and the past 2 years have been ones of dramatic change to the landscape. Could I get you to read one last passage to us about coming back home during a monsoon a few years ago?
1: It had started as a blue and sunny day. But in the afternoon, just as we began our uphill drive, the rain came down with annihilating force. When, after about an hour, it stopped, we resumed our journey. There were by then many cars on the narrow and winding road that goes up the steep 6,000 feet we have to climb to reach Rani Khet. From parts of the road, you look down vertiginous drops to the valley floor 1,000 feet below. On the other side are rock faces, which, against all sane advice, are being blown open with dynamite to widen the roads. These ravaged hillsides look wounded, their trees and bushes gone, their untethered rocks tumbling down without warning. At certain places, the rockfalls from the roadworks have blocked streams, and in others, they have led to permanent landslide zones. These are marked with painted signs advising drivers to be careful of falling rocks, such a pointless suggestion that it makes you laugh. There are no alternative routes. It was when we were passing below one such rock face that we felt something thud onto the roof of the car. Within seconds, there were more thuds. And then a dark shape was crashing towards my face as a boulder hit the windshield. I saw the glass break, but soundlessly and softly, as if in a nightmare. And the windscreen shuddered into a web of cracks, though the shatterproof glass did not splinter. Another rock hit the back, and this time the glass did break into a thousands of shards that covered the puppy and Shanti. The drumming of rocks on the car was now continuous. But Harish kept driving. To stop would have meant being buried alive. Nobody spoke. It was as if we were in a trance of fear, and a single word would break the spell of calm we were holding on to.
0: So you managed to get back to Runiket by nightfall. But I have to say, reading that passage, I thought of many times that I've driven through mountains and, you know, seeing signs that say, beware of falling rock, and never having witnessed anything like that. And just reading that passage, I could feel my heart beating faster. It really took my breath away, and just thinking, how do you travel through those passages anymore? But yeah, I mean, first of all, how far up the road do you have to travel on one of those journeys? Like, what's the typical amount of time it takes, and how many meters up or feet up are you traveling?
1: We are coming up from about, you know, Delhi, which is in the plains, so sea level, to 6,500 feet. And the climb is quite sudden because the plains come and sort of as if you have a bookshelf in front of a tablecloth. Suddenly the mountains are in front of you and you begin climbing, and in places it can be very narrow and steep. And every monsoon, because there are rockfalls that gouge out part of the hill, in many places these roads become half the width they are supposed to be. So it is quite hair-raising. And you do have to kind of shut your eyes and pray for luck. And of course, the Himalayas being a place, as we've talked about, full of sacred sites. Somebody told me that if you die here, you'll die in a beautiful place. And that's the consolation. But it's true that every monsoon, particularly when it's torrents of water coming down the sky, then a lot of people lose lives, cars fall down into the ravine. It's a very, very difficult and hair-raising time.
0: Of course, you talk about climate change and how, you know, the differences that you're seeing now compared to 25 years ago. For example, temperatures reaching 40 degrees Celsius, which is about 104 Fahrenheit, how the monsoon season is changing as well. But there are other things going on. Could you tell us a little bit about why the landscape is changing? And climate pressure is part of it, but it's not the only part of it.
1: Yes, because climate pressure is, as you say, part of it. But here the change is quite a lot man-made. So there are new roads being made for which the hillside is being blasted with dynamite. Trees are cut for these roads to be made. Dams are made at high altitudes. All of these things, there is a great deal of building work because there's the pressure of population. So it's really sort of balance that's very difficult to get right between what the humans living in these parts need in order to earn money, in order to, you know, survive. So obviously you do need roads because you need to build all sorts of things which are necessary, like schools, hospitals, etc., workplaces. And at the same time, the impact it has on nature is what causes all of these other changes to happen, which are not entirely due to climate change at all. In fact, climate change is a very it's a word that's become too routine. I feel like the correct word is really a kind of destruction that is human-made, man-made.
0: Right. And yeah, and when you consider the issue of glacial melt that you're dealing with in the Himalayas, and then you combine it with these changes, yeah, man-made changes to the landscape. Yeah.
1: Yes. You know, the glacial melts are happening because of climate change. And this causes all the whole behavior of snow at very high altitudes to be different. And for new high altitude lakes to form, for these lakes to burst their banks and flood. So these things are caused by climate change, which is almost a passive word, as if the climate has decided to change. But what has brought it about is a very complex set of actions, among which man-made actions have quite a high spot in the, you know, ladder of actions.
0: So in your book, you refer to a lot of different writers who've depicted the Himalayas from, yeah, different angles, so to speak, mainly the high Himalayas. But you also express a little bit of uncertainty of like where you might fit into all of that, because you're not writing about the high Himalayas. And so that made me wonder, what do you hope people will take from your book, whether it's somebody who's in India, living in India, or somebody like myself or our listeners who are in all parts of the world?
1: Well, I think my book is really about somebody who has lived in a completely urban setting for all her life, moving into a rural setting and making a home and a garden over there, and learning to live to a completely different rhythm and in a totally different sort of mind space as well. Because here you don't have, you know, things that we take for granted in cities, like cafes, cinemas, shopping, none of that exists here. So it wasn't just the pace that you were talking about earlier that changed, but also your sense of how you are to live in this very, very remote sort of area. And the reason my book is different from those books is when I was reading a lot around my book to be able to write my own, there are very specialized and, high adventure books about the high Himalaya, or there are very specialized books about nature here, about the wildlife, about the plant life, ecological studies. There are only a few books about actually just daily life here, especially if you've come from elsewhere. So that's what I hope anybody reading it will find interesting, because they might well be in such a situation.
0: I love how, as you're talking about daily life, we can hear your dogs in the background.
1: He wants to go for a walk, so he's just really talking to me to say, come on now.
0: Yeah. Well, I have just one last question for you, and that is related to your garden, of course. What is in bloom, and what do you hope will still blossom this summer?
1: The thing I noticed is that at springtime, everything that's blooming seems to be shades of yellow and orange. There's yellow jasmine. There are great big orange sprays of flowers everywhere. But now, as if, you know, when the monsoon is going to come and the sky is kind of slightly dark with clouds, everything blooming seems to be shades of violet and blue. There's a plumbago, there's a hydrangeas, which are these intense bluey violet. Then there are agapanthus lilies, which are also a sort of bluey violet. So it's looking absolutely beautiful.
0: Anuradha Roy is an Indian novelist and publisher. She was longlisted for the Man Booker Prize in 2015 for her novel, Sleeping on Jupiter. Her latest book is a work of nonfiction, Called by the Hills, A Home in the Himalayas. She spoke to me from her cottage in the Himalayan foothills. That's all we have for you for this week's show. This episode was part two of our four-part summer reading series. You can check out the other episodes by visiting our podcast feed on Apple, Spotify, YouTube, or wherever you get podcasts. Thanks for listening.

0: 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Now from the BBC, The Documentary, featuring stories about how a changing world is changing lives.
1: From the BBC World Service, this is The Documentary. I'm tech journalist Andrada Fiscuten, and I'm telling the story of young people who rose up after the fall of communism in Romania and grabbed the future of tech with both hands.
2: All this neighborhood that you see now, it was like a spider web. We used to connect cables over by the blocks over there.
1: This is Roxana Ardelean.
2: Look at the view.
1: We're on top of a 14-story tower block in Bucharest, Romania. Rain is drizzling down as we look out over rows and rows of high-rises built under communism.
2: What happened in the 90s? Nobody put money into the blocks, so everything became so gray.
1: This is Roxana's old neighborhood, the district of Pantelimon. Her life on these streets has been shaped by the arrival of the digital world.
2: We were like a family and a little tribe of children. We also shared connection. We shared the internet connection.
1: Roxana is part of a generation of DIYers, improvisers, and risk takers who have helped build a name for one of Europe's poorest countries in the digital world. They are the teenagers who wired Romania, and I'll be telling their story from tower blocks across the capital.
3: My friends were coming to my house with their computers and their big monitors.
1: You've met Roxana, now let's meet Eric Bolanu. It's the 1990s. And Eric and his friends are some of the first people in the country to get their hands on personal computers. And they spend their time working out what they can do on these big, bulky machines. They set them up together in Eric's apartment.
3: I had once, 10 people with 10 computers in my house, plus two of mine. We're using the network to play games and have fun.
1: One computer on its own is fun. But join them up with a cable and you have a network. It's not the internet, it's computer to computer, but you can share files with each other and chat. It's a whole new way of socializing. But in the late 1990s, PCs are heavy, and carrying all those computers up and down flights of stairs is a lot of work. So Eric tries a different way of linking them.
3: I had a friend at the 10th floor. I wanted to connect him to my network, and he has another friend, the other part of the building, and I started to throw cables between my neighbors to cable their computers to the network, so play, chat, sharing files, and so on.
1: But the network is basic. The cables are cheap, and they only work in sequence. If one link in the chain breaks, all the network beyond it crashes.
3: At some point, the network is fine, it's working, but at some point the network is not working. So what should we do? We started to search where is the problem. And at some point, I think right here, one of the guys says, okay, I'm sorry, my mother is cleaning the house, so it will last for about an hour and then the signal will come back.
4: Game over for everyone.
1: So the network is growing, but it's all offline. It's just computer-to-computer communication, sharing music, movies, software, and games. But then things get even more exciting.
2: This connection of the telephone of the internet is going like crick, crick, crick, crick, crick.
1: Dial-up internet connections arrive, and Roxana and her friends start going online in internet cafes.
2: You could have connection to a different culture, a different way of thinking, something completely different of what's surrounding you.
1: Now, to understand how massive this change is, you have to compare it to life just a few years earlier, when Romania is living under communist rule. Until 1989, Romanians are largely cut off from the West. Very few people are allowed to travel abroad. Information was strictly regulated.
2: Until 1989, we had only one program that was airing like 2 hours per night, and we only hear whatever they wanted to say. Nothing else. Only propaganda.
1: Then, in December 1989, there's an uprising.
4: There's a bullet ricocheting.
1: Protesters clash with the regime on the streets. A crowd storms the state television station. 3 days later, on Christmas Day, Romanian dictator Nicolae Ceaușescu is killed by a firing squad. Communism is over. In the years that followed the 1989 revolution, Romanian society is modernizing fast. It goes from those 2 hours of state-prescribed television per day to a country with a free press that is opening a window onto the world. And then the internet starts to connect Romanians to the rest of the world.
2: I mean, you could see like a bright star in front of you, and this connection with the West, let's say, this opened the doors of everything.
3: It was an explosion of freedom. People were doing anything they liked.
5: And did all these create unique conditions for your networks to exist?
3: Yes, it created a hunger for communication, for free speech. It came with a need of communication and to be free to share. This had an impact on how we started this network.
1: In the late 1990s, in the tower blocks of Bucharest, young people are clamoring to be part of this new online world. But Romania's telecoms infrastructure, that's meant to support it, is basic, to say the least. Things need to improve, and to move beyond dial-up and have a reliable connection at home, not just at an internet cafe, you need a dedicated line. But that's out of reach for most people in the late 90s.
3: Permanent connection was something like very fancy. The cost was around $200-$300 per month. It was a business subscription, and we couldn't afford to pay this kind of money.
1: That's an expensive internet subscription at the best of times. But in the late 1990s, Romania is grappling with soaring inflation.
2: The price of bread could double in the same day.
1: But in these challenging times, the DIY ethos of the neighborhood networkers comes good. They find a way. They're able to buy one connection and share it over networks between everyone's computers.
3: We put together the money and we had one of these permanent connections, split this cost into tens of hundreds of users, so we could pay like 5-6 euros each for a subscription.
1: By splitting the cost, suddenly everyday Romanians have access to far faster internet than many people in countries far richer. The idea takes off. At the turn of the millennium, more and more people are setting up networks, like Laurențiu Simion. He's our next connection.
5: So we're driving to Laurențiu. This is a different neighborhood. It's called Drumul Taberei. Laurențiu built a neighborhood network here, and he still owns it.
6: Morning.
1: Like a lot of Bucharest, Drumul Taberei is made of grids of apartment blocks.
5: So, Laurențiu, why have you brought us here?
6: In this intersection, we have the place where we installed the first cable and the first hub for our network.
5: And if I look at the building there, there are some cables. Are those cables yours?
6: Yes, somehow are still mine, but we go upstairs and we will see how the things are looking from above.
5: Excellent, let's go.
1: Laurențiu takes me to the top floor of the building. We push open a hatch

0: was the moment when we had a permanent internet connection. Mm-hmm. We also had something to provide, the internet access, which at that time was very valuable.
1: And what has begun as a small network built by friends who just want to play video games together is growing into a business, an internet provider, connecting multiple apartment blocks.
0: You just enter in that block, go start to install, and one more neighbor go out, come on, bring me a cable inside. Or another one stopping us on the stairs going up. Are you installing the cable? We want also internet. We are the apartment 55. Okay, someone will come to you in short time. And in that day, we were installing an entire block.
1: They're working it out as they go and getting more ambitious.
0: When we made the first step on conquering the neighborhood, the first cable was through this block, and the second one was that one from the other side over the small park.
1: Laurencio is pointing to another apartment block besides us. To run a cable between the two looks really difficult to do.
2: There's quite a bit of gap between this building we're on and the building you said you first connected to the internet. How did you manage to get a cable?
0: We were lowering the cable to the ground from one block, and from the other block we were lowering a rope. Mm-hmm. We just put them together somewhere between them. One guy took one cable, the other one took the rope, put them together, and the rope was dropped, taken on the other block. Then the cable came and we secure it, and that's it.
2: Connected.
0: Connecting people.
1: But dropping a cable down one side of the building along the ground and then up the other side means you need a lot of wire.
2: How did you find cables?
0: We got scraps of cables from big roller of cables, and we used these ones.
1: Nothing is going to waste, and improvisation is the name of the game. On some major boulevards, they stop traffic in the dead of the night just long enough to get their cables across. On other streets, electric tram wires mean they can't lower cables down. They have to keep them high. They need a quirkier solution. And Roxana is the maestro at that.
3: It's funny how we used to connect them because we use the potato.
1: The potato, Roxana's secret weapon.
3: We used to make a hole with a screwdriver in it. You pass the cable through the potato and then you throw it to the second building and hope to score. It was like baseball in a way.
2: So the potato was...
3: The potato ruled. And then when we had money, we did not use the potato anymore. Potato was the beginning.
2: And looking back to those days, through today's eyes, do you think that it was a risky endeavor or not?
3: I don't know how I survived the 90s. Because when, for example, when we went to a rooftop like we are now, there were places that you have to go like Tom Cruise in Mission Impossible, let's say, on the edge of something with feet not so far apart. I mean, with the mind that I have now, I would have never done it.
1: This is the documentary from the BBC World Service. I'm Andrada Fiscuten, and you're listening to The Teenagers Who Wired Romania, the story of young people who built DIY internet networks that made access affordable and fast. It's the early 2000s, and the skyline of Bucharest is laced with cables, strung from rooftop to rooftop in a vast, improvised web. We're with network builder Laurențiu, and we're following the trail of his internet cables to see where they lead back to.
0: Like most of the blocks in Bucharest, this is a 10-story building. The 11th floor was used in the past for keeping the clothes from drying and was like a
2: laundry room.
0: Laundry rooms, cleaning rooms, whatever.
2: Then you came here and you basically took over the
0: took over a corner of it in order to install the first equipment that should

0: connect the apartments using cables outside of the building because it was very easy to install them.
1: And there are still some cables coming through the window. It feels like there are 20 cables, quite large ones. Yeah, it's enough to fill the entire bathtub.
2: It's amazing to see, whatever the obstacle, wherever they need the cables to go, there's always a solution.
0: We're just putting outside and going through the windows with the cables, drilling near the window or in the frame of the window or whatever, because there was not a specific way.
1: So we were essentially a bunch of teenagers drilling holes into these walls without any permission and without much adult supervision. It was a wild, wild west. You just saw an opportunity and then did whatever you wanted to do, right?
0: Yes, that's right. We did actually whatever we wanted to do. Maybe with some administrators, there came some difficulties.
2: Building administrators hold the keys to the rooftops and service rooms. And as you might imagine, they aren't always on board with all the holes being drilled for cables.
0: It was something new and, the people are more conservative. It's not allowed, even if there were no regulations. And we used all the time the people who wanted to connect to our network against them.
2: They get the people who want the internet to push back. They tell them, let them do it. We want the internet. Over in Bucharest's Colentina neighborhood, I ask Eric if he's had these battles.
1: Were there people who oppose the network?
3: Yes, yes. We had a lot of building administrators. And when we started to pull the cables inside the buildings, some of them asked us, what are you doing here? What's this cable for? Okay, it's for internet. What is internet? We have cable. What do we need internet? We have TV cable. Internet is for, computers communicating. Oh, I don't need this. You are not allowed to install new cables into the building. We have enough cables. We don't want hosts and cables and other things on the walls. So you are not allowed. So because of this, we used to put equipments inside the apartments. So you are not allowing me to come with the cable on the common part of the building. Okay, I will go directly to the window, and then from that window I will go directly to that window, and this is how we started to pull cables directly between the windows. So these things happened.
2: Down on the street, there are poles built to carry telecom and electricity cables. But now, they are being weighed down with wires for the networks. In many places, this might be against the law. But in Romania, in the early 2000s, the regulations haven't kept up.
3: Having a lack of legal framework, we were not like legal. We were not also illegal, but we were seen like...
1: Gray.
3: Yes. People that are doing weird things on the walls.
1: Did the police interfere with your work at different times?
3: Not so many times. Usually when they were seeing pulling cables on the poles, they were asking us if we have papers. And sometimes we couldn't show the papers, so you should go home. And we preferred to work during the nights because it was no traffic, no police, no whatever.
2: And this legal limbo is a golden opportunity.
0: Without the regulation, you can do whatever you want. And even if you install them in the past, nobody will request afterwards remove them. And many big companies made the networks like this. They just installed it without regulations. All the companies did the same.
2: Networks are springing up all over Bucharest, 1,400 by 2006. With all this competition, rivalries are building.
0: We were searching all the time, like in a war, you search all the time solution in order to improve your connection.
1: And was there a lot of tension between overlapping networks?
0: Everything was fine till we start to have group of guys entering, ganging up, on the next block. Okay. And started competition discussing who will get on the next block, who will give the best offer for this connection and so on. When we start passing one next to the other ones in the same blocks, we start also to cut some cables between.
1: Oh.
2: And there's competition from all sides. Larger internet providers are muscling in and trying to increase their share of the market by taking over the smaller businesses. Fortunately for Eric, his company is one of the bigger neighborhood networks, and he starts to take over local rivals.
1: How many clients did you have at peak?
3: 5,000. Around 5,000.
2: And the appeal of the neighborhood networks is how fast they are. At a time when most countries are still using copper cabling, Eric and others adopt a more modern approach.
3: We started to implement fiber in our networks. This became an advantage for us because building fiber networks allowed us to deliver high speeds.
2: But as Romania prepares to join the European Union in 2007, this makeshift infrastructure starts to cause problems, and there's a push to clean up the wires.
3: The poles started to be buried in cables, and usually the operators didn't remove all the unused cables from the poles. So the municipality started this project to allow every operator to build a network underground without need to dig. So it was a good thing, but it comes with costs.
2: Underground cabling is the future. It's tidy and safe, but because of the costs, a lot of the neighborhood networks come to the same conclusion.
3: I know a lot of people with small networks having the same approach. Okay, when they come to force me to bury the cables, then I will stop delivering services.
2: So today, the cables across the skyline are largely gone, and so too are many of the people running networks. Roxana has left to work in film, and Eric and Laurențiu are among less than 300 small providers still going. Competition with larger companies is just so tough.
3: The three big players here, they have like 98% of the market in internet connections. And yeah, this is not a good thing.
2: But the impact of those neighborhood networks lives on. Romania is a digital success story, a country punching above its weight. Highly affordable, fast connections are something people here simply expect. And today, it's a powerhouse for software development. And all this might never have happened if it wasn't for the teenagers who wired Romania. You've been listening to the documentary from the BBC World Service. It was presented by me, Andrada Fiscuten.
4: 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I'm Saroja Coelho. CBC News is next.
5: 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That's Puzzling, all summer long. 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
6: This is World Report. Good morning, I'm Marcia Young. The mother of Jack and Lily Sullivan is now speaking publicly. Her children disappeared more than a year ago. They were last seen near their home in Pictou County, Nova Scotia, on May 2nd, 2025. Despite an extensive search, there's been little trace of the young siblings. The CBC's Angela McIver has this broadcast exclusive.
7: I don't feel I owe people anything.
8: Malaya Brooks-Murray makes no apologies for staying silent since the weekend her two children, Jack Sullivan, who was four at the time, and Lily, who was six, went missing from their home in Lansdowne, Nova Scotia. She says the RCMP advised her not to talk.
7: I just did whatever they told me to do because I didn't want to jeopardize the case in any way.
8: Brooks Murray says she heard Lily and Jack playing in their bedroom early on the morning of May 2nd, 2025. But when she realized the house had become silent, she called 911. An extensive search turned up little evidence. The day after her children vanished, Brooks Murray left the property and says she never returned.
7: The police had said that we should go and told my family privately to take me out of there.
8: Brooks Murray says even though she hasn't been in the spotlight, she has been working behind the scenes. Last spring, she took part in a volunteer search for Jack and Lily, led by the Ontario group Please Bring Me Home. Nick Oldreve is the executive director.
9: People looking from the outside in will compare to, well, if Malaya is not behaving like these other parents did when they lost their kids, then she must be guilty of something. And that's just not what we saw.
8: Police have not identified suspects. In a statement, RCMP said many of the investigative steps being taken and the progress being made can't be shared publicly. Angela McIver, CBC News, Brookfield, Nova Scotia.
10: A three-year-old girl is in hospital after a bear attacked her outside her home in Maple Ridge, BC. Conservation officers say the child was playing on her back deck when the animal attacked. A parent managed to chase the bear away. The girl was airlifted to BC Children's Hospital with non-life-threatening injuries. Police later shot the bear, but it ran into the woods. Conservation officers are still trying to track it down. RCMP are confirming an 80-year-old woman died trying to escape the Bald Range wildfire in BC. It is a fast-moving fire southwest of Okanagan Lake. Police say the woman died suddenly on Friday. The BC Coroner's Service is investigating the cause of death. Police say she lived in Meadow Valley near Summerland, BC. Those communities remain under evacuation orders. But as Georgie Smythe tells us, that could soon change.
11: The Bald Range wildfire is still burning out of control, but there's now talk of evacuated locals returning home if conditions allow. But as Summerland Chief Administrative Officer Graham Statt told a live stream on Sunday, there's no timeline for that just yet.
12: Staged reentry, where we can accommodate it, working closely to make sure those areas are safe. Basic requirements will have to be made in those areas before we can let people back in. So it won't be the whole community. It'll be pieces at a time.
11: Stats said there's still active fires burning around Summerland's periphery. He confirmed downtown is undamaged. The town's mayor says an unknown number of structures have been lost in the region. About 12,000 people from the immediate and surrounding areas are on evacuation orders. Many of them are staying nearby in hotels, RVs, or tents, existing in the uncertainty and thick smoke that has settled in this valley. Georgie Smythe, CBC News, Soyuz, BC.
10: More than a million people have been forced to evacuate their homes in eastern China. Typhoon Dolphin is battering the region with heavy rain and high winds. China's financial capital, Shanghai, is among the areas evacuated. Nearly 1,000 flights had to be canceled in that city alone today. Cars are abandoned in flooded streets, and officials are warning of possible landslides through the next few days. Dolphin made landfall on Sunday. Chinese officials issued a red alert. Typhoon Dolphin is the strongest storm to hit China this year. Russian officials say a Ukrainian drone attack killed at least 13 people. Some 40 others are wounded. It happened in the Tatarstan region early Monday. It's the site of a major oil refinery and is one of many targeted by Ukraine's military. Ukraine's President Volodymyr Zelensky says the country's armed forces and security service continue to strike Russian oil refineries as well as anti-aircraft missile systems. Ukrainian attacks on Russian infrastructure have led to fuel shortages in recent months. Zelensky says the intensifying campaign is meant to force Russian President Vladimir Putin back to the negotiating table.
6: The U.S.-backed Board of Peace says its plan is the only way to end the fighting in Gaza. The Israeli government has rejected the deal. It claims Hamas would be able to keep its arsenal as Israeli troops pulled back from the enclave. But as Anna Cunningham tells us, the board says that is not how the agreement will work.
13: Nobody is required to do anything. Last of all, Israel.
14: The Board of Peace envoy to Gaza, Nikolai Madanov, says the deal it struck with Hamas is the only way to stop another October 7th attack by Hamas from happening. Speaking to Israeli TV Channel 12, he defended the plan, which he says would only require Israel's withdrawal after Hamas demonstrates it is fully disarming.
13: The only way that we do this is if we all agree that nothing happens on trust, and everything needs to be verified, and everything needs to be done in a step-by-step approach.
14: Madenov says discussions between Israel and the Board of Peace are ongoing.
13: We're continuing our discussions on this, and I hope that these discussions will lead to a positive outcome for everyone.
14: On Sunday, Israeli Prime Minister Benjamin Netanyahu told cabinet ministers that he rejects the 15-point plan for Gaza. He says the proposal is unacceptable unless it ensures Hamas militants give up weaponry. Last month, U.S. President Donald Trump's Board of Peace said it reached an agreement with Hamas and other armed groups in Gaza amid much fanfare from Washington. Now, Palestinians living in tented camps in Gaza City, displaced by the war, say they are disappointed. Ahmed Al-Wahidi says he feels like they are going backwards. He believes Netanyahu only cares about winning elections. Israel is due to hold elections in October. Netanyahu faces pressure from hardliners within his own government, even if it threatens his relationship with his friend, President Trump. Anna Cunningham, CBC News, London.
6: Jury selection begins today for the man accused of orchestrating the murder of Tupac Shakur. The rapper was shot and killed nearly three decades ago in Las Vegas. And as we hear from reporter Steve Futterman, the prosecutor's case is built on the defendant's own words.
15: For 27 years, it remained a cold case. Then in 2023...
16: Today, justice will be served in the murder of Tupac Shakur.
15: Law enforcement officials here in Las Vegas suddenly announced the arrest of a former influential gang member. Today, Dwayne Davis goes on trial. Prosecutors claim the killing of Shakur was a retaliation hit just hours after Shakur had assaulted another gang member in the lobby of the MGM Grand Hotel.
17: Dwayne Davis began to devise a plan to obtain a firearm and retaliate against Mr. Shakur.
15: The breakthrough in the case came in 2019 when Davis wrote a book about his life as a gang member. In it, he said he supplied the gun used in the attack and was in the car that drove up next to Shakur. Davis's own comments now will be used against him. Former federal prosecutor Lori Levinson.
18: The prosecutors don't really have any direct evidence in this case. They don't have physical evidence or even the eyewitnesses. What they have are Davis's own words, and that's what they plan to use to try to convict him.
15: The defense will argue that Davis's comments were all embellishments designed to sell books. And Davis now also claims he wasn't even in Las Vegas the night of the shooting. Today, jury selection begins. The trial is expected to last around a month. Steve Futterman, CBC News, Las Vegas.
6: And that is the latest from World Report. More on our top story at cbcnews.ca. The mother of the missing siblings, Jack and Lily, speaks out for the first time in a broadcast exclusive. I'm Marcia Young.

That was a portion of Cross Country Checkup's segment about making friends as an adult. 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I'm Rebecca Zandbergen. 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The next live edition of Checkup airs on CBC Radio.

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0: 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Quebec's Director of Criminal and Penal Prosecutions is not laying charges against Nunavik police officers involved in a fatal July 2025 shooting. In a rare move, the DPCP has publicly released its decision in that investigation. Its guidelines state it only does so to preserve public confidence in the administration of justice. The DPCP says police responded to a hostage situation call in Inujua. An officer was stabbed by a man. After several other attempts, officers opened fire. The man was later pronounced dead. CBC News has confirmed with his brother, his name is Jamie Kaki. The DPCP says police are often placed in volatile situations and they cannot be expected to always measure the degree of force they should use accurately. In this case, the DPCP says the intervention was necessary to protect them from serious injury or death. Construction of Hikatadruak Port will be delayed until next year. The community senior administrative officer, Mohammed Ahmadi, says it's bad news for both the community and the country.
1: It is not only can get, you know, can gain profits for the local people, for the companies and people here, but it is geopolitically it is important, I think, for the Canada. And I want to see this port.
0: He says the port is in a strategic location and at a time uncertain global politics, Canada needs to take Arctic infrastructure seriously. Despite the delay, construction start, the company building the port still expect it to welcome its first ships by 2028. A new icebreaker is expected to get to work in Arctic waters and help communities with shipping and safety. Hikatalook Horizon Arctic Services is leasing the icebreaker to the Canadian Coast Guard. The ship is called Nordica. Simon Mallison speaks for the Coast Guard.
2: Resupplying communities is critical, but also saving lives and protecting those Northerners, two very important jobs.
0: The vessel itself is from Finland and is expected to be in the Arctic waters from the end of August to the end of November. And many hunters in Iqaluit are excited that the caribou tags are up to 6,000 this year in Baffin. Caribou tags officially opened on August 7 in the city. But David Ivivi, a hunter from Iqaluit, says he believes it is too soon to open the tags for the season. We find the caribou hide is too thin to make anything useful at this time, and the stomach lining is different as the land may be too rich in vegetation. We used to go out caribou hunting either in at the end of August or the beginning of September. Vivi says he is happy for the smaller communities who have to travel further to hunt caribou, whereas in Iqaluit caribous are close by, which gives less chance for smaller communities. And that's the CBC Regional News. I'm Howie Salato.

0: Hello, la good. 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Today being Monday, August 10th. I'm your host, Lisiana Viapik, here with our technical operator, Jamie. It is, it feels like fall weather in early in the mornings already here, even though it's still not even mid-August. However, it's a beautiful day, no wind, cloudy, but yeah, you can start to feel the bit of breeze already first thing in the mornings now. And once again, welcome to our show after the 8 o'clock war report. It's Monday, that means Zibidi is back with his weekly column. He's been talking, we've been talking to him through Zoom the last few weeks. His audio is crystal clear, so we'll have him pray you after the 8 o'clock world report. And a controversy surrounds Eastern Canada's biggest national park. One of our colleagues in Labrador will join us live to give us the details. And how will changes to Nutrition North affect local meal programs? We hear from the director of Iqaluit Qayoqtoqbik Community Food Center. And of course, we'll have the regional news at each bottom of the hour with Kawisa Aluktu in both languages. But before that, latest weather from Jamie.
1: For the weather this morning here in Iqaluit, cloudy, becoming amongst the sun cloud this morning, high 9. In Kimagok, mainly sunny. Wind becoming south 20 kilometers per hour this morning, high 13. In Kingai, mainly cloudy with 30% chance of showers early this morning. Clearing this morning, wind east 30 kilometers per hour, high 8. In Pundituk, mainly sunny, high 9. In Keetadruk, cloudy, becoming mix of sun and cloud near noon. Fog at times, high plus 5. In Clyde River, cloudy, becoming mix of sun and cloud this afternoon. Fog at times this morning, wind becoming north 30 kilometers per hour late this morning, high 11. In Pond Inlet, sunny, high 13. In Arctic Bay, sunny, wind becoming northwest 20 kilometers per hour late this afternoon, high 11. In Iqaluit, a mix of sun and cloud, high 16. In Senecaic, a mix of sun and cloud, high 12. In Senecaic, mainly cloudy, fog patches dissipating this morning, wind becoming southwest 20 kilometers per hour near noon, high 12. In Resolute, amongst the sun and cloud, high 12. And for Grease Fjord, mainly sunny, high plus 5. That's the latest weather update for you. Time now for Business Digest with Megan Reed. Good morning.
2: Good morning. Everyone knows the importance of having a will, but it's not just about who gets your stuff. Our guest today believes who you ask to be the executor is just as important as the document itself. Joining us now is Erin Burry. She is the co-founder and CEO of Willful, an online estate planning platform. Good morning, Erin.
3: Good morning. Thanks for having me.
2: So first off, what does an executor do?
3: So an executor is the person who has the legal authority to wrap up your life after you pass away. And this includes everything from dealing with your funeral and burial arrangements to filing your final tax return, often with the support of an accountant or professional, dealing with any of your assets and liaising with your beneficiaries before they hand them their inheritance. It's a very, very big job that can often take anywhere from 12 to 24 months.
2: What should we be thinking about when selecting someone?
3: Well, when choosing an executor, it's not just like picking a bridesmaid at your wedding. This is not a popularity contest. An executor

0: disease. And so, you know, hopefully I'm not passing away for decades. Well, what happens if she's not around to be the executor after I pass away? Same with capacity, you know, is this person your sister who lives in Australia? Is that really reasonable that she's going to be able to fly back and deal with this, especially if she has four kids? And so you also want to think about not just appointing an executor, but backup choices. So for example, I've said my husband would be my executor, but if he's not able to do it, let's say we both pass away at the same time, then my mom will step in. Well, if my mom's not around, then I've said, okay, my sister can do it. So it's always great to think through not just who would be your primary choice, but who would take on that role, because many people don't know this, but your executor can actually decline the role. If I appoint Brad Pitt as my executor, he's never heard of me. He's going to say, you know what? No, thanks. And that's within your rights to say, you know what? I don't have the time nor the want to take on this really big role. I decline it.
1: So to continue with that thought, if Brad Pitt did say no, he didn't want to be my executor, and I don't have a family member who could do it, can I pay somebody?
0: Well, you do have the option when you're creating your will. You can either appoint an individual as your executor, or you can appoint a professional executor. This could either be a lawyer or someone who does this for a living. It could also be the trust division of a bank, for example. Typically, you're going to have to reach out to them first and sign an agreement about compensation. But this means that it can take that burden off of your loved ones. Because again, most people who are acting as an executor are going through it for the first time. And it's a real learning curve. You're navigating government forms and dealing with financial institutions. It's a lot of work at a time when, if it's your loved one who passed away, you're also going through the grieving process. So appointing a corporate executor or a professional can be a way to separate that and remove that burden from your loved ones.
1: Erin, the key takeaway for me in this discussion is that asking somebody to be your executor isn't a casual request. You have to put a lot of thought into it.
0: Absolutely. I mean, because an executor can say after you pass away, no, I don't want to do this. It's like appointing a guardian for minor children in your will. Nobody wants to be a surprise parent all of a sudden. So have the conversation with them first. Hey, are you okay with me appointing you as my executor? Here's what this entails. Are you up for this? If not, completely understand, but then I'm going to name someone in the will who actually is willing to take on that role.
1: Once again, Erin, you have brought us a ton of food for thought. Thanks so much for your time today.
0: Thanks, Megan. Appreciate you having me.
1: Erin Burry is the CEO of Willful. For CBC Radio, I'm Megan Reed.
2: 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BC has declared a state of emergency amid growing wildfire threat, and Ottawa has approved the province's request for federal assistance to help provide accommodations for evacuees. Nearly 22,000 people have been forced from their homes in central Okanagan Valley, and more than 10,000 people remain on evacuation alert. Here's BC Premier David Eby speaking about the situation over the weekend.
3: Based on the advice of emergency officials, Minister Green has declared a provincial state of emergency. With this new fast-moving wildfire and the large-scale evacuation that took place overnight, emergency officials advise us that they now need the specific tools available to them at a moment's notice should they be needed. Through the night, first responders, wildfire crews, search and rescue teams, RCMP, local community members, local government leaders, volunteers, and emergency officials worked tirelessly. The stories that are starting to come out are heroic. Many people put themselves at risk to save others. We thank them for their courage and for their commitment. Right now, our full focus is saving lives and supporting rescue efforts. Air evacuations are underway for people cut off by the fire. Emergency teams continue to work and will work around the clock. We are coordinating resources across government and stay in constant contact with incident commanders and local government leaders. I have also been in contact with the Prime Minister, who has pledged his full support. To those in affected areas, if you are under an evacuation order, please leave

0: immediately. These orders save lives.
1: That was BC Premier David Eby speaking Saturday at the provincial government declared a state of emergency over volatile and spreading wildfire activity. The premier also said homes across several communities have been lost to the fire, though officials have yet to say how many. Faith Affleck is one of the 1,000 residents in the interior Summerland and Peachland areas that has been displaced. She is the owner of Stars Piggly Wiggly Sanctuary and spoke with CBC about the evacuation ordeal.
2: So in total, we had 50 pigs, 12 chickens, 2 roosters, 3 cats, and 2 goats. And I was boarding a few animals for my friends. I had one in the garage who had a pen outside. They came and got her Friday night. The 2 piglets and the 2 goats went to my other friend's house Friday night, and I took 2 pigs, and my fiance decided to stay. So I couldn't stop him from staying. Like, he just kept pushing me, saying, you go, take those 2 pigs, you go. I'm staying here to save this place. We just keep talking about it. He keeps telling me what's going on there. If he can keep our area wet and safe, then he's just going to stay until I get to go home. I have 2 friends here that are staying in the hotel. I've been coming here to see them every day, you know, having something to eat, have a quick shower. I actually got to leave my 2 pigs at the barn in OK Falls because there's another couple there that have their horses there. And they said, go do what you have to do. They're fine. We'll watch them. So I fed them this morning, and then I came straight to Penticton, and I went to Walmart and got some clothes because I didn't even grab clothes when I left.
3: So what's the plan? I mean, what is the point that he's going to make the call, or you're going to force him to make the call that he's got to go?
2: When it gets to the point where everything is like, the house is gone and he has no choice. And then he will go and just open the gates and let them go.
1: That was Faith Affleck, owner of Stars Piggly Wiggly Sanctuary in Summerland, BC. There are over 100 wildfires burning across the province. Montreal-based artist Nicholas Kangarano has a new single. He thinks it's perfect for your summer playlist. Here's Shotgun.

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It features brand new acoustic versions of his 11 of his older songs. Here's his new recording, Counterfeiters Blues.

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People you look at your turn of cut and a carousel look to people you look near Lunyam, Malo, Anical Lega, Koyanami, Anical Lego, Wungakami, Anical Legan, the Catwin of a Cupitsi like a langa. 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
0: 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Ulan ko here to CBC Regional News. Quebec's Director of Criminal and Penal Prosecutions is not laying charges against Nunavik police officers involved in a fatal July 2025 shooting. In a rare move, the DPCP has publicly released its decision in that investigation. Its guidelines state it only does so to preserve public confidence in the administration of justice. The DPCP says police responded to a hostage situation call in Inukjuak. An officer was stabbed by a man. After several other attempts, officers opened fire. The man was later pronounced dead. CBC News has confirmed with his brother, his name is Jamie Kaki. The DPCP says police are often placed in volatile situations and they cannot be expected to always measure the degree of force they should use accurately. In this case, the DPCP says the investigation was necessary to protect them from serious injury or death. The latest Statistics Canada job numbers show unemployment across the three territories has gone down by a fraction of a percentage point. The federal agency's data for the North is limited. So for context, we looked at the Nunavut government's figures from March of this year. There were roughly 14,800 working-age people employed. By Stats Canada's metrics, a 0.3% change in Nunavut is equivalent to roughly 45 more people in a job in July. Tara Tutu Fortingham is the president of the Kivalliq Chamber of Commerce. She's pleased to hear some growth in employment, but she questions how the data is collected.
1: The last numbers we saw about how many Inuit were employed were really abysmal. So I'm not entirely sure how numbers of employment are captured in Nunavut, if it includes those that come to work in Nunavut, but they're not residents of Nunavut.
0: Fortingham also asked what will happen to jobs when Aniko Eagle's Meadowbank mine starts to wind down, which is set to close in 2030. The federal government is looking for new ways nuclear energy could support the North. It gave a little more than $4 million to a defense company late last month. Devin Trendick has more.
3: Daniel Sachs is the CEO of Canadian Strategic Missions Corporation. He says the goal is to get this technology into the field by 2030.
4: We're working on building micro nuclear reactors, that's very small nuclear reactors, deployable into the Arctic to replace the diesel generators that are up there powering communities.
3: It's still unclear where in the north it'll go, but Sachs says it will bring new, clean, and reliable energy. Ryan Clark is a director with Canadian Nuclear Laboratories. He says nuclear energy could solve an energy deficit in the north. Whereas some communities have a constant need to bring in diesel, Clark says a microreactor would solve that.
5: So that means you put the fuel in and it could not, you might not need to import, re-import for a decade to two decades. So that would be a really interesting one right now, because the North has very, very long supply chains and is very, very dependent on the South for those.
3: Clark also says it would benefit the environment. Currently, there are no commercial microreactors up and running in Canada. So whether any of this happens remains to be seen. Devin Trudinic, CBC News. Yellowknife.
0: And many hunters in Iqaluit are excited that the caribou tags are up to 6,000 this year in Baffin. Caribou tags officially opened on August 7 in the city. But David Avivi, a hunter from Iqaluit, says he believes it is too soon to open the tags for the season. We find that the hide is too thin to make anything useful at this time, and the stomach lining is different, as the land may be too rich in vegetation. We used to go out caribou hunting either at the end of August or the beginning of September. Vivi says he is happy for the smaller communities who have to travel further to hunt caribou, whereas in Iqaluit, caribou are close by, which gives less chance for smaller communities. And that's the CBC Regional News. I'm Harris Allerton.
6: And hotel now with your 9:30 or 8:30, but people lay your like another little tongue as a pair of steak on our twin a little palais, you know, Ulla could take a seat. Tema Ulumi Nagajang, Nagajang, Ulamatana, Zibidinung, actress of Serkatangat, just a beginning along me, Yavulong, and it never could see love canoeing the thing into Sakaina along me.
7: For the weather in Rankin Inlet and Whale Cove, cloudy with 30% chance of drizzle, fog at times. Wind east, 20 kilometers per hour, high 11 in Narviat. A few showers ending this morning, then cloudy with 30% chance of drizzle. Fog at times, wind becoming east, 20 kilometers per hour this morning. Temperature steady near 10. In Chesterfield Inlet, cloudy with 30% chance of drizzle. Fog at times, wind southeast, 20 kilometers per hour becoming northeast, 20 late this afternoon, high 10. In Baker Lake, cloudy with 30% chance of drizzle this morning, then a mix of sun cloud, wind north 30 kilometers per hour becoming east 30 this morning, high 14. In Core Harbor, cloudy with 60% chance of drizzle, change to 60% chance of showers this afternoon. Fog at times this morning, wind northeast 20 kilometers per hour becoming east 40, gusting to 60 early this afternoon, high 11. In Naiyak, cloudy with 60% chance of drizzle this morning, clearing this afternoon. Fog at times this morning, high 13. In Cambridge Bay, increasing cloudiness this morning, wind becoming northeast 20 kilometers per hour near noon, high 17. In Kuaruk, cloudy with 30% chance of showers early this morning, clearing this afternoon, wind east 20 kilometers per hour, high 19. In Tuiut, mainly cloudy, wind northeast 30 kilometers per hour, high 15. In Joe Haven, cloudy, 60% chance of showers early this morning, clearing this afternoon, wind northeast 20 kilometers per hour, becoming light this afternoon, high 16. And for Kuluktuk, a mix of sun cloud, high 16. That's the latest weather update for you. Back to you, Lizzie.
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8: 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Imagine you knew not of Looney. The connoisseur had to allow it a level evening in the Azure to eat. You know, we succeeded, you know, no more to do. The connoisseur might do the similar in Gilanga. Sulamid Looney took a single to Limanic.

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the lama you name if I am a catamana kalama you eat. Takanuna would imalaga you could in the tunga sutti a pure cut unnoku save a more cut. Namutala la galore river cutie to can you make a yuticula pitacunang in Marimiaka. How you get lots on need, catima being an ill out to go, how you mania see. Tamania colony August 11 more to a yola cut. Kit could in the matunga sutti to tell me you. Mana people lihat silat jam itu sok sok kain dan nelayan mata utar kalau nanti tu kain dan nelayan begitu.

Good morning and welcome to The Trailbreaker. Good morning, I'm Shannon Scott. Thanks so much for joining us on this Monday morning, August 10th. Looking to be a bit of a mixed bag out there this morning in terms of the weather. We're seeing some cooler conditions up north, some definitely warmer conditions down south, and a mix of sun and clouds through many of our communities. Carla Ulrich will have the forecast for us after the 6:30 news, and I'll do the current conditions straight ahead. We do still have an air quality advisory in place for Fort Simpson this morning because of wildfire smoke, so something to be aware of there. Coming up in this first half hour of our show, we are going to talk about the Middle East. An attack on one is an attack on three. That's according to the leaders of Pakistan, Turkey, and Saudi Arabia.

0: Well, it's 11 minutes after 6, and at 6:30, Carla Ulrich will be back with the news. But right now, she's here in studio. Happy Monday, Carla.
1: Happy Monday.
0: How was your weekend?
1: It was good. I just did, like, admin.
0: It has to happen.
1: Yeah.
0: It has to happen. It piles up throughout the week.
1: That's for sure. It does. And I got half of my suitcase unpacked.
0: From your vacation.
1: Yeah.
0: As we talked about last week, packing and unpacking, the worst.
1: It is the worst.
0: The worst.
1: And right now we're moving, like, our bedroom. So it's like half my clothes are in one side and half are on the other.
0: Oh,
1: and so
0: yeah.
1: It's a very complicated process. I basically started moving the clothes before we moved.
0: It's that worse before it gets better stage.
1: Yeah, so it doesn't really make any sense right now. But that, oh well. I got admin worked out.
0: You'll get there.
1: Yeah.
0: You'll get there. That's for sure. It certainly was a nicer weekend weather-wise than
1: yeah.
0: we had seen for the last little bit, especially yesterday. It was just lovely outside.
1: It was. It was really nice.
0: Yeah.
1: I should have gone garage sailing, although I just thought about that.
0: Well, you know what? There's always next weekend. Garage sale season, not over yet.
1: That's true. Oh, I should still hold my garage sale.
0: You haven't done it yet.
1: No.
0: Oh, yeah. No, do it.
1: And now I'm trying to raise money for a washer-dryer combo.
0: So, perfect time.
1: They're expensive.
0: Are they?
1: They're so, like, it's all in one.
0: Yes. Oh, yeah, I know the kind of machine, for
1: yeah.
0: sure.
1: So, maybe that'll be my incentive.
0: There you go. Carl, hold a garage sale so you can get a new washer dryer.
1: That was a lot of information I just spewed out.
0: It's Monday. It's all right. It's all right. Coming up, Carla, after you're going to be back with the news at 6:30. And after that, we'll talk about sports. Gina Louise Phillips will join us to talk about the National Bank Open and the Tour de France. And we'll talk about Canada-US trade, those negotiations continuing as we inch closer to that August 19th deadline the United States has put into place of putting in 50% tariffs. But what will we be hearing about in the news, Carla?
1: So coming up at 6:30, filling of the Diavik mine has started and Stats Canada has released its monthly job numbers. More on that coming up.
0: I saw photos of the filling that they're doing of those pits
1: yeah.
0: with the water. And I mean, it's a lot of water they're pouring in there. But when you see it in photos and the size of the
1: huge
0: of the pits, it just looks like a tiny little stream from the tap.
1: Well, it did. If I remember the story correctly that I'm going to read in half an hour. Yeah, I think it's like going to take months to fill.
0: Yeah, it'll take, I think, 6 to 12 months.
1: Oh, my goodness.
0: To fill. They're having been at the mine
1: yeah.
0: And seen those pits, they are massive. Like
1: wow.
0: it's really hard to comprehend how big they are. So
1: fascinating.
0: Yeah, it certainly will be a process. Thanks so much, Carla. Carla will be back with the news for us in about 16 minutes here. Let's take a look at the current conditions. As I mentioned off the top, we do have an air quality warning in place for Fort Simpson because of wildfire smoke again today. In Fort Chipewyan in the park, sunny skies, 8 degrees right now. In Fort Smith, mostly cloudy and 11. In Fort Resolution and Fort Providence, all sitting at 10 degrees at this hour. Hay River and Enterprise, partly cloudy and 12. In Fort Simpson, mostly cloudy and 15 degrees. In Samba Cay, it's 14. Fort Liard also sitting at 15 degrees right now. In Yellowknife, mainly sunny and 13 degrees. It's 13 degrees in Gamatee as well right now. Wekwati, mist and 9. In Wati, it's 11 degrees. Wrigley, 13. Norman Wells, mostly cloudy skies and 14 degrees right now. Tulita, Fort Good Hope, and Delaney all sitting at 12 degrees. In Fort McPherson, it's 8. In Iqaluit, it's 7. In Nuvik, cloudy skies and 5 degrees. In Tuktoyaktuk, it's 6. In Pawtucket, it's 9. Sax Harbor is the chilly spot this morning. Good morning in Sax Harbor, 4 degrees there right now. In Ulohuktuk and Koluktuk, it's 8. And in Cambridge Bay, partly cloudy skies and 11 degrees.

0: 15 minutes after 6 o'clock here on The Trailbreaker. Pakistan, Turkey, and Saudi Arabia have all signed a mutual defense agreement. It means an armed attack on one will be considered an attack on all. The deal comes as Saudi Arabia faces increased missile and drone strikes from Iranian-backed Houthi rebels in Yemen. Meanwhile, Turkey and Pakistan are looking to protect their own security and economic interests. For a closer look at this, we're going to turn to Anne Fitzgerald. She's the director of the Balsillie School of International Affairs and a professor of international security at Laurier University and an adjunct professor at the University of Waterloo. We've reached her in Waterloo this morning. Anne, hello.
1: Good morning.
0: Why are Pakistan, Saudi Arabia, and Turkey entering into this pact?
1: Well, the immediate driver for this defense arrangement is the really sharp decline in the regional security environment and the spread of missile and drone threats across the region. Saudi Arabia has faced Iranian and Iranian-backed attacks. And so this agreement comes at a moment of heightened insecurity over critical infrastructure, energy routes, and the Strait of Hormuz. And the rationale behind the alliance is more broadly about strategic autonomy. The Gulf states are certainly not abandoning the U.S., but they are increasingly unwilling to depend on one single external security guarantor. And Saudi Arabia wants diversified defense relationships. Turkey brings a large military, NATO experience, and an expanding defense industrial base. And Pakistan brings substantial military capability and a long-standing security arrangement with Saudi. So together, they're trying to build capacity to manage security in their own region.
0: Yeah, so when they use the term collective security pact, what do they mean?
1: Well, it's a pact that's intended to strengthen collective deterrence by declaring that an armed attack against one of the three will be regarded as an attack against all. And this, of course, is language that reflects NATO's Article 5. The three countries, though, are also creating a ministerial committee and a permanent secretariat in Saudi Arabia, which suggests that the alliance is more than just about diplomacy. And the cooperation will extend into military interoperability, intelligence, maritime security, and defense manufacturing.
0: Is this a real military alliance, do you think, or do you think it's more of a political message?
1: I think it's fair to describe it as an emerging military alliance, not yet a Middle Eastern NATO, but the collective defense language is significant, and we now know that there will be institutions to support it, but we don't yet know the operational details, like what automatically triggers assistance, what military forces are committed, or how the joint command would work. But the three countries are signaling that they want greater capacity to defend themselves and reduce their dependency on Western military procurement.
0: How do you expect Iran will react to this agreement?
1: Iran will probably combine diplomatic pressure and deterrent signaling in efforts to prevent this arrangement from becoming an explicitly anti-Iran military bloc. But Tehran will also not want direct confrontation with the three countries simultaneously. And the agreement is particularly sensitive because Iran's already operating in a much more contested regional environment. And just this week, Tehran warned the Gulf states that further U.S. attacks could bring retaliation against their energy and water infrastructure. At the same time, Iran's negotiating through Oman over arrangements concerning the Strait of Hormuz. So Iran is using both coercion and diplomacy simultaneously, and will probably try to persuade these countries that their security is better served through accommodation rather than containment.
0: Yeah, what about Israel? What do you think the agreement could mean for its security in the region?
1: For Israel, I would not characterize this as a direct military threat, but it does represent the emergence of another important center of military and diplomatic power in the region, and one that Israel will have to factor into its deterrence calculations. Saudi Arabia and particularly Turkey have become really concerned about the widening geographical scope of Israeli military action. So Israel cannot assume that the architecture will automatically align with its strategic preferences. But at the same time, Turkey remains a NATO member and all three countries have different interests. And what's significant is that these regional states are increasingly constructing arrangements of their own rather than allowing the regional balance to be determined primarily by Israel, Iran, and the United States.
0: So what does all of this say about the U.S. influence in the Middle East?
1: Well, I think it represents a real pivotal shift, but not necessarily an American withdrawal from the region. Washington also has long wanted its partners, including Canada, to assume more responsibility for their own defense. So greater regional burden sharing is not altogether contrary to U.S. interests. But on the other side of this is that the three countries are also hedging against the unpredictability of American power. The war in Iran demonstrated both extraordinary U.S. military reach and the risks that regional countries face when decisions made in Washington and Jerusalem rapidly reshape their own security environment. So I would describe it as a less exclusively American Middle East, in which regional powers are building their own institutions, defense industries, and relationships so that they have greater agency over what happens next.
0: All right, Anne, we're going to have to leave it there, but I thank you for your time this morning.
1: Thanks for having me.
0: Anne Fitzgerald is the director of the Balsillie School of International Affairs. We reached her this morning in Waterloo, Ontario. 22 minutes after 6 o'clock here on The Trailbreaker. And how do you choose an executor for your will? That's what Megan Reed is going to talk to us about now on the Business Digest.
2: Good morning. Everyone knows the importance of having a will, but it's not just about who gets your stuff. Our guest today believes who you ask to be the executor is just as important as the document itself. Joining us now is Erin Burry. She is the co-founder and CEO of Willful, an online estate planning platform. Good morning, Erin.
3: Good morning. Thanks for having me.
2: So first off, what does an executor do?
3: So an executor is the person who has the legal authority to wrap up your life after you pass away. And this includes everything from dealing with your funeral and burial arrangements to filing your final tax return, often with the support of an accountant or professional, dealing with any of your assets and liaising with your beneficiaries before they hand them their inheritance. It's a very, very big job that can often take anywhere from 12 to 24 months.
2: What should we be thinking about when selecting someone?
3: Well, when choosing an executor, it's not just like picking a bridesmaid at your wedding. This is not a popularity contest. An executor has a lot of responsibility. They have a fiduciary duty to act in your best interest. They're dealing with often complex assets like homes, investment accounts. They're managing all of those funds. So they have to be someone whom you trust to act in your best interest and to do the right thing and follow the wishes in your will. But also they have to be someone who ideally can keep all of those balls in the air.
2: Do you have to think about the age of the person?
3: Absolutely. You know, if I appoint my mom as my executor, well, she's in her 70s. And so, you know, hopefully I'm not passing away for decades. Well, what happens if she's not around to be the executor after I pass away? Same with capacity. You know, is this person your sister who lives in Australia? Is that really reasonable that she's going to be able to fly back and deal with this, especially if she has four kids? And so you also want to think about not just appointing an executor, but backup choices. So for example, I've said my husband would be my executor, but if he's not able to do it, let's say we both pass away at the same time, then my mom will step in. Well, if my mom's not around, then I've said, okay, my sister can do it. So it's always great to think through not just who would be your primary choice, but who would take on that role, because many people don't know this, but your executor can actually decline the role. If I appoint Brad Pitt as my executor, he's never heard of me. He's going to say, you know what? No, thanks. And that's within your rights to say, you know what? I don't have the time nor the want to take on this really big role. I decline it.
2: So to continue with that thought, if Brad Pitt did say no, he didn't want to be my executor, and I don't have a family member who could do it, can I pay somebody?
3: Well, you do have the option when you're creating your will. You can either appoint an individual as your executor, or you can appoint a professional executor. This could either be a lawyer or someone who does this for a living. It could also be the trust division of a bank, for example. Typically, you're going to have to reach out to them first and sign an agreement about compensation. But this means that it can take that burden off of your loved ones. Because again, most people who are acting as an executor are going through it for the first time. And it's a real learning curve. You're navigating government forms and dealing with financial institutions. It's a lot of work at a time when, if it's your loved one who passed away, you're also going through the grieving process. So appointing a corporate executor or a professional can be a way to separate that and remove that burden from your loved ones.
2: Erin, the key takeaway for me in this discussion is that asking somebody to be your executor isn't a casual request. You have to put a lot of thought into it.
3: Absolutely. I mean, because an executor can say after you pass away, no, I don't want to do this. It's like appointing a guardian for minor children in your will. Nobody wants to be a surprise parent all of a sudden. So have the conversation with them first. Hey, are you okay with me appointing you as my executor? Here's what this entails. Are you up for this? If not, completely understand, but then I'm going to name someone in the will who actually is willing to take on that role.
2: Once again, Erin, you have brought us a ton of food for thought. Thanks so much for your time today.
3: Thanks, Megan. Appreciate you having me.
2: Erin Burry is the CEO of Willful. For CBC Radio, I'm Megan Reed.
0: Thanks so much, Megan. If you want to hear that again, you can find it on the CBC Listen app. Just search for Biz Digest. Megan is with our business desk in Calgary, and business news is always available on our website, cbc.ca/business. Well, I had a request yesterday to play some Beatles today, so who am I to say no? Here they are with Let It Be.

0: It's 6:30, and here now with the regional news is Carla Ulrich.
1: Thanks, Shannon, and good morning. Statistics Canada has released its monthly job numbers for the provinces and the North. The July stats indicate a slight improvement in the Northwest Territories job picture. The unemployment rate sits at 8% in the territory compared to 8.1% a year ago. StatsCan says Canada-wide, the unemployment rate was 6.4%. It also says over the past year, NWT added about 1,500 jobs. Diavik Diamond Mine has begun filling three large open pits with water from Lac de Gras. This marks the latest step in the cleanup and reclamation of the Northwest Territories mine site owned by Rio Tinto. Production ended in March after just over 23 years of operation. The CBC's Niles Newmyth has the details.
2: A mind-boggling 120 billion liters of water will be needed to fill Diavik all the way up to the top. Closure manager Sean Sinclair gives an idea of what that means.
3: We're talking like about 250 Olympic swimming pools per day of water is being moved.
2: That's 48,000 Olympic swimming pools when it's all said and done. While a large amount of water, it's only 2% of what's in Lac de Gras. Following the removal of equipment from underground and open pit mines, nine 24-inch pipes, three per pit, are sending the water cascading down the walls of the mines. The filling process is passive and requires no power after the initial activation. It's similar to siphoning gas out of a car, using gravity and air pressure to move the water. Sinclair says an action plan is in place to ensure the process does not affect lake levels or water quality, and screens are in place to keep fish and other wildlife out. It is expected that it will take between 6 months and a year to fully fill the pits. After that, water quality will be monitored by staff, community members, and regulators, and the area will be reconnected to the lake once it is deemed safe. Active closure activities are expected to wrap up by 2030. Niles Newmyth, CBC News, Yellowknife.
1: A group of Yellowknife residents are taking their municipal government to court. They want to stop a bylaw amendment that would allow rezoning in an undeveloped green space to permit housing. And they've got at least some public support. Bernice Westergreen says she often walks her daughter's dog around the area, but she says she's against the development.
4: Especially in the north, in a northern city where people come up here to be in the wilderness kind of thing, you don't want to be living in a city that's just jam-packed with high-rises and housing with no green spaces.
1: Where new housing should go, Westergreen couldn't say, but she wants to see this natural space preserved. CBC News has approached the city of Yellowknife for comment. A spokesperson says it can't comment as the matter is before the courts. No date has been set for a hearing yet. And summer blockbusters are filling theaters across North America. But in Yellowknife, screens remain dark. The Capitol Theater was the only movies theater in the city, but then it closed permanently earlier this year. Now many local moviegoers are traveling out of town to watch on the big screen. Samantha Lee reports.
5: Over the August-long weekend, Jacob Charpentier flew 1,500 kilometers from Yellowknife to Edmonton to catch major summer releases like Spider-Man and The Odyssey. Between flights, hotel rooms, and concessions, his movie trip cost roughly $1,500.
6: I mean, people can wait, and you can wait for streaming, but you don't get that feeling of streaming when you're seeing people dressed up as Spider-Man.
5: On the other hand, longtime Marvel fan Mikey McBrien has been in town and unable to watch the new releases.
7: It's funny enough as a 43-year-old man to say that I'm missing out because I can't see Spider-Man is kind of funny in retrospect, but it's true.
5: Many residents still wonder what will become of the old Capitol Theater and continue to patiently wait until a new operator steps up. For now, avoiding spoilers and trips out of town may be the only option. Samantha Lee, CBC News, Yellowknife.
1: And that's the CBC News for 6:30. I'm Carla Ulrich. 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
0: Thanks so much, Carla. Coming up in this next half hour of our show, with little more than a week until Washington implements 50% tariffs on some Canadian exports, the two sides appear to be edging closer to a deal. We'll talk to an economics reporter who's closely following the Canada-US negotiations, and we'll also hear about the evacuations that are happening in British Columbia because of wildfires and the state of emergency that that province has put into place. That is coming up, but first, Carla is going to have the forecast for us. Carla, is it going to feel more summery out there today?
1: Yet to be determined.
0: All right, let's find out. Let's find out.
1: In Fort Chippewa and Wood Buffalo National Park, as well as Fort Smith, you're looking at a mix of sun and cloud and a high of 22. In Letsokay, Fort Resolution and Hay River, sunny and a high of 23. Fort Providence and Kakiza, a mix of sun and cloud, local smoke and a high of 25. Fort Simpson and Jean Marie River, still an air quality warning, cloudy with a chance of showers and a high of 21. Fort Liard, Nahanni Butte and Samba Cay, a mix of sun and cloud with a chance of showers and a high of 23. Yellowknife, Wequity, Wati, Gamete and Bechecon, sunny and a high of 23. In Wrigley, periods of rain and a high of 16. Norman Wells, Tulita, and Fort Good Hope, cloudy and a high of 17. Delaney and Colville Lake, cloudy and a high of 15. Fort McPherson, cloudy with a chance of showers and a high of 12. Iqaluit, cloudy and a high of 11. Inuvik, overcast and a high of 11. Tuktoyaktuk, cloudy with a chance of showers and a high of 11. Sax Harbor, cloudy, fog patches and a high of plus 4. Uluhaktuk, cloudy and a high of 12. Corluktuk, a mix of sun and cloud and a high of 16. And Cambridge Bay, cloudy and a high of 17.
0: Thanks so much, Carla. 6:36 a.m. and time for a look at sports. Today, we are joined by Gina Louise Phillips.
8: Okay, let's start with tennis. It was a disappointing end for a remaining Canadian single at the National Bank Open last night. Leila Fernandez is out. It was a 6-4, 6-4 loss to Naomi Osaka in the round of 16. It was a tough match, and Fernandez says she felt like she made some mistakes. But many are pointing to the considerable pressure on Fernandez. I mean, she's the only Canadian on home soil. Here's what she said when asked about that.
9: Yes and no. Yes, there's a little bit of weight, especially when you're playing at home, but at the same time, not really, because when I first started playing, there wasn't that many Canadians on tour. A lot of the media was already on us, but over the years, Canadian tennis has improved. You kind of like see the progression, and for myself, like it didn't feel like there was that much pressure. I think it was more excitement.
8: She talks about the focus on tennis in this country and how it's really increased. I mean, it was just 1 year ago that Osaka, the four-time Grand Slam champion, lost in the final in Montreal to Canada's breakout star, Victoria Mboko. I think about that all the time. I mean, a Canadian didn't get Osaka this year, but she will take on world number two, Alina Rybakina of Kazakhstan in the quarterfinal on Tuesday. So that will be one to watch for sure. Lots of news coming out of the WNBA surrounding the issue of transgender athletes. I mean, this is a conversation in sports overall, but it's really playing out in real time in women's basketball. So the latest is that WNBA Commissioner Kathy Engelbert has sent a memo to the teams addressing the issue, calling for a meeting between the team presidents and general managers next week. It's really ramped up specifically because two former NBA players, Enes Kanter-Freedom and Royce White, declared themselves eligible for the WNBA draft, saying they identify as women. The announcements became the top trending topic across social media. People pointing to the league's collective bargaining agreement that states only players who are women are eligible to play in the WNBA, but it doesn't include more specific language about gender identity or sex assigned at birth, hence this discussion happening. Many key people are speaking up about it. Here's Minnesota Lynx coach Cheryl Reeve, who says she champions trans rights.
10: Years ago, I encouraged the WNBA leadership. What's our stance? What are we going to do when this occurs? Are we going to be ready? Are we going to be reactionary? It would make sense for our league to be leaders in this space. And there's a lot of nuanced issues when it comes to science and hormone therapy, et cetera. What I know is exclusion is not the answer. We've got to find the common ground and be inclusive.
8: Now, we can't talk about this issue without talking about Indiana Fever guard Sophie Cunningham. She's been at the center of this because she's voiced support for barring transgender girls and women from girls and women's sports. She says she just wants to get back to the focus being about basketball.
11: WNBA media, all we ever do is cover everything except basketball. You can talk about other things. I think those are great stories, but I also think we got to keep the main thing the main thing. And there's a lot to be said, and I'm going to let people just do the speaking for themselves. But for me, I want to get back to basketball. It's always been about basketball. That interview happened in February when I was asked a question. For me, I just want to make sure that the focus stays where it should because people are playing at such a high level. That's why I want to do that.
8: She wants the focus to be about basketball, but the comments that she made back in February have sparked small rallies and protests at the games themselves. So I don't think this issue is going away anytime soon. Okay, let's finish with some cool news in cycling. Oh, it would be so cool to win the Tour de France, but imagine doing it twice. At the Tour de France Femme in Nice yesterday, Dutch cyclist Demi Vollering cycled to victory, winning the race for a second time. She's so elated. Obviously, this has been a dream for a long time that has finally been realized.
12: I thought about my team. I thought about all the work I did before this. I thought about all the people who are standing behind me. It's incredible, the people I have around. It's not only the dream to win in second Tour de France, but it's the dream to live this life, to work hard together with people with a lot of passion. That's the whole dream, you know?
8: Pretty impressive stuff for the 29-year-old. But also impressive is the fact that Ontario's Isabella Holmgren finished eighth. Not bad at all. And that's sports. I'm Gina Louise Phillips.

0: 42 minutes after 6 o'clock here on The Trailbreaker. Canada-U.S. Trade Minister Dominic LeBlanc is expected to return to Washington again today to continue trade talks. And Canada is prepared to make concessions, including putting American booze back on the shelves in exchange for some tariff relief. But Conservative leader Pierre Poilievre disagrees. He's calling on the Prime Minister to have more, quote, backbone in the negotiations. Canadian negotiators are hoping to have a deal in place ahead of the upcoming August 19th deadline for new tariffs. For more on all of this, we're joined by Mark Rendell. He's an economics reporter with the Globe and Mail, who broke new details about the trade talks on Friday. We've reached him in Toronto. Mark, good morning.
1: Good morning. Thanks for having me on the show.
0: Well, thanks for joining us. I'm hoping you can start by kind of walking us through the concessions that Canadian negotiators are prepared to offer the Americans.
1: Yeah, so the Americans have a laundry list of grievances with Canada. Some of these are very longstanding things. They don't like how we allocate dairy quotas as part of the supply management system. You know, they don't like the Online Streaming Act in Canada that makes U.S. companies pay for Canadian content. Then there's a whole range of retaliatory things that Ottawa has done over the past year, and the provinces and territories have done over the past year. That's things like removing alcohol from liquor store shelves, putting tariffs on American automobiles in response to their own tariffs, you know, provinces limiting procurement opportunities for American companies. So what the Ottawa team is doing is they've gone to Washington and they basically said, look, guys, we can potentially give ground on a number of these things. We can put together a package of resolutions to the grievances you have, but you in return are going to have to give us some ground and give us a bit of relief on the sectoral tariffs that the U.S. has had in place. So that's on things like steel, aluminum, automobiles, forest products, all that kind of stuff. So the goal is some sort of swap. We'll give you a bunch of concessions, and in return, you'll give us some relief on these sectoral tariffs. Of course, Ottawa is also trying to avoid this new round of tariffs that threatened to come into force on August 19th. So they're under the gun. It's a bit of a crunch time. If they don't land a deal in the next week and a half and we see these new tariffs come into force, it could be pretty bad. It could be pretty bad for the negotiators and negotiations, as well as tough for Canadian industries. So it's a tight timeline.
0: That is a tight timeline. I noticed that you say relief on sectoral tariffs. You don't think that those tariffs will go down to zero?
1: I don't think anybody at this point thinks they're going to zero. We don't live in a free trade world anymore. The kind of paradigm that was in place since the 1990s, free trade across throughout North America, that's, you know, Donald Trump doesn't believe in that anymore. So, you know, we're probably talking about trying to get those tariffs lower, but probably not all the way back to zero. You could also see tariff rate quotas. So those are kind of quota systems put in place on, you know, steel and aluminum, maybe automobiles as well. So the Canadian team is trying to get those sectors into a better position than they are today, but I would be very surprised if they get relief on everything.
0: What do you mean by a tariff rate quota?
1: Tariff rate quota is like I ship you, I don't know, a million cars at 10% tariff, and then if I the next, you know, million cars beyond that goes back up to 25%. So it's a lower tariff for a certain number of or a certain quantity of a product, and then tariff goes up above it. So it's essentially designed to set a limit or set a cap on the amount of the product that can be shipped. But I can tell you if the Canadian auto sector could get, you know, I don't know, a million or 2 million vehicles at a 10% tariff rather than today's 25%, they'd be pleased with that. Obviously, a worse world than we lived in a year and a half ago, but a better world than we live in today.
0: Yeah. What's the rationale, do you think, behind making these concessions?
1: A couple of them. A couple things going on. One is just trying to get relief for those sectors that have been hit pretty hard. The other thing is they're trying to break a logjam. This is true of both the Americans and the Canadians. You know, negotiations haven't really gone anywhere for many, many months. And that's because the U.S. has said to Canada, we don't want to negotiate with you. We don't have substantial discussions until you, you know, put liquor back on your shelves and deal with some of these other grievances, stop retaliating against our auto sector, that kind of stuff. The Canadian side has said in return, look, guys, we can't do that. This is our leverage. You're going to need to give us some ground on these sectoral tariffs if we're going to give up our leverage points. So that's essentially been an impasse. What they're talking about now and over the next week and a half, it's not going to resolve all the trade issues.

0: both the Canadian negotiating team and the American negotiating team. They are trading proposals. There's been written proposals going back and forth. The Canadian trade team has been in Ottawa, or sorry, has been in Washington twice in the last 2 weeks. They're back there again this week. So there is kind of a cautious optimism where we're picking up. I suspect some of the sectors are going to be easier to negotiate than others. You know, Canada and the U.S. were talking about metal tariff rate quotas, metal relief last October. You know, if I was a betting man, I would say the metals part of the talks are going to be a bit easier, certainly for aluminum. The Americans really need our aluminum. Steel might be a bit trickier. I suspect it's going to be pretty tough going on the lumber stuff. You know, they've been fighting about softwood lumber for decades. Do we really think they're going to get an agreement that solves softwood lumber in the next 8 days? I don't know. I wouldn't necessarily bet on it. And then the auto industry is, you know, that's where the rubber hits the road. That's the kind of key sector that's been, you know, at the heart of continental trade and has been really disrupted. And so trying to figure out some route forward for autos, I suspect, is going to be pretty difficult. But, you know, Prime Minister Carney has said, we don't want to just do metals negotiations. We want to negotiate on all of the sectors that are being hit by tariffs. So that's kind of the line Canadians have drawn.
1: If a deal is reached, or some sort of a deal reached before August 19th, do you think that it can be trusted with Donald Trump's propensity for throwing extra tariffs around constantly?
0: I think in short, no. But the question is, what option does the Canadian side have? You know, it is clear that the Trump administration, they sign deals and then they turn around and say, well, we actually want something else. You know, they've done that with the Europeans, with the Japanese, with others over the past year. You know, we signed a trade deal with Donald Trump in 2020, and, you know, much of that, or at least some aspects of that have been overturned. The auto tariffs, for example, and some of the steel tariffs. So you can never be sure what you're getting is going to hold, but at the same time, you can't not negotiate. You know, Canada is very economically reliant on the U.S. market. Certain industries like steel, like automobiles, you know, they need relief. If they can't get relief, you could get into serious trouble on the Canadian side. So it's a situation where they have to negotiate. The U.S. is threatening even more tariffs on August 19th if they don't negotiate. So it's not a steady status quo. They are ramping things up on the American side. So Ottawa's under the gun to try to get a deal.
1: All right, Mark, we're going to have to leave it there, but I thank you for your time this morning.
0: Thanks so much for having me on the show.
1: Mark Rendell is an economics reporter with the Globe and Mail. We've reached him in Toronto. 10 minutes before 7 o'clock, here is some new music from Ami Chun. This is Driving.

0: Well, that was Winnipeg's Ami Chun with Driving. Her new album, Aries Baby, is out now. British Columbia has declared a state of emergency amid growing wildfire threats. And Ottawa has approved the province's request for federal assistance to help provide accommodations for evacuees. Nearly 22,000 people have been forced from their homes in the central Okanagan Valley, and more than 10,000 people remain on evacuation alert. Here's BC Premier David Eby speaking about the situation over the weekend.
1: Based on the advice of emergency officials, Minister Green has declared a provincial state of emergency. With this new fast-moving wildfire and the large-scale evacuation that took place overnight, emergency officials advise us that they now need the specific tools available to them at a moment's notice should they be needed. Through the night, first responders, wildfire crews, search and rescue teams, RCMP, local community members, local government leaders, volunteers, and emergency officials worked tirelessly. The stories that are starting to come out are heroic. Many people put themselves at risk to save others. We thank them for their courage and for their commitment. Right now, our full focus is saving lives and supporting rescue efforts. Air evacuations are underway for people cut off by the fire. Emergency teams continue to work and will work around the clock. We are coordinating resources across government and staying in constant contact with incident commanders and local government leaders. I have also been in contact with the Prime Minister, who has pledged his full support. To those in affected areas, if you are under an evacuation order, please leave immediately. These orders save lives.
0: That was BC Premier David Eby speaking Saturday as the provincial government declared a state of emergency over volatile and spreading wildfire activity. The premier also says homes across several communities have been lost to fire, though officials have yet to say how many. Faith Affleck is one of thousands of residents in the interior Summerland and Peachland areas that has been displaced. She's the owner of Stars Piggly Wiggly's Sanctuary, and she spoke with the CBC about the evacuation ordeal.
2: So in total, we had 50 pigs, 12 chickens, 2 roosters, 3 cats, and 2 goats. And I was boarding a few animals for my friends. I had one in the garage who had a pen outside. They came and got her Friday night. The 2 piglets and the 2 goats went to my other friend's house Friday night, and I took 2 pigs. And my fiance decided to stay. So I couldn't stop him from staying. Like, he just kept pushing me, saying, you go, take those 2 pigs, you go. I'm staying here to save this place. We just keep talking about it. He keeps telling me what's going on there. If he can keep our area wet and safe, then he's just going to stay until I get to go home. I have 2 friends here that are staying in the hotel. I've been coming here to see them every day, you know, having something to eat, have a quick shower. I actually got to leave my 2 pigs at the barn in OK Falls because there's another couple there that have their horses there. And they said, go do what you have to do. They're fine. We'll watch them. So I fed them this morning, and then I came straight to Penticton, and I went to Walmart and got some clothes because I didn't even grab clothes when I left.
3: So what's the plan? I mean, what is the point that he's going to make the call, or you're going to force him to make the call that he's got to go?
2: When it gets to the point where everything is like, the house is gone and he has no choice. And then he will go and just open the gates and let them go.
0: That was Faith Affleck, owner of Stars Piggly Wiggly's Sanctuary in Summerland, British Columbia. There are over 100 wildfires burning across that province. Now, as all of those thousands of people in BC are out of their homes, their neighbors are stepping up by sharing essentials, helping evacuees find a safe place to rest, and as we just heard there, even taking animals who need shelter. It's a scene we've seen unfold many times before here in the NWT and across the country, whether it be after fires, floods, or even a personal loss. So Cross Country Checkup asked, when did a stranger or neighbor help you in an emergency? How did their kindness help you cope? Here's what some callers shared with guest host Rebecca Zandenbergen.
4: I know you went through your wildfire back in 2023. Tell us a little bit about the help you received.
5: In our situation, like, we had people that didn't even know us that were saving our properties, and a whole bunch of our neighbors lost their homes. but I, along with most of my family members, didn't. But both of my parents, who live half an hour apart, like both of them had neighbors who didn't, their houses didn't survive. And so anyway, we're just, it was all people that technically we actually do know each other because this is a large span community, but it was really like, had it not been for all the people that came together and helped to send supplies as well as transport supplies, as well as be here to do it. And, you know, it was a huge collective effort.
6: My mother was always showing us ways that we could help someone. You know, we lived in an apartment building in Montreal, and the worker was on his platform hanging over the apartment, but he fell off of it down 3 stories onto the cement ground. She went down just to stop the bleeding and to put something under his head and to talk to him to feel better.
7: My daughter, who was only 36 years old, passed away in the matter of 24 hours. I did not know these neighbors. She did. They cooked for me. They cleaned for me. They went to the store for me. And after 10 months, they organized the celebration of life in this building for my daughter.
0: Just some callers there on the latest edition of Cross Country Checkup answering the question, when did a stranger or neighbor help you in an emergency? How did their kindness help you cope? If you have a similar story like that that you'd like to share, you can text us 867-446-4659. Or leave us a voice message at 1-866-271-9957. That's bringing us right up to World Report. We will be back chatting with you again in about 10 minutes. Stay with us.
8: This is World Report. Good morning. I'm Marcia Young. The mother of Jack and Lily Sullivan is now speaking publicly. Her children disappeared more than a year ago. They were last seen near their home in Pictou County, Nova Scotia, on May 2nd, 2025. Despite an extensive search, there's been little trace of the young siblings. The CBC's Angela McIver has this broadcast exclusive.
9: I don't feel I owe people anything.
10: Malaya Brooks-Murray makes no apologies for staying silent since the weekend her two children, Jack Sullivan, who was 4 at the time, and Lily, who was 6, went missing from their home in Lansdowne, Nova Scotia. She says the RCMP advised her not to talk.
9: I just did whatever they told me to do because I didn't want to jeopardize the case in any way.
10: Brooks-Murray says she heard Lily and Jack playing in their bedroom early on the morning of May 2nd, 2025. But when she realized the house had become silent, she called 911. An extensive search turned up little evidence. The day after her children vanished, Brooks-Murray left the property and says she never returned.
9: The police had said that we should go and told my family privately to take me out of there.
10: Brooks-Murray says even though she hasn't been in the spotlight, she has been working behind the scenes. Last spring, she took part in a volunteer search for Jack and Lily, led by the Ontario group Please Bring Me Home. Nick Oldreve is the executive director.
11: People looking from the outside in will compare to, well, if Malaya is not behaving like these other parents did when they lost their kids, then she must be guilty of something. And that's just not what we saw.
10: Police have not identified suspects. In a statement, RCMP said many of the investigative steps being taken and the progress being made can't be shared publicly. Angela McIver, CBC News, Brookfield, Nova Scotia.
8: A 3-year-old girl is in hospital after a bear attacked her outside her home in Maple Ridge, BC. Conservation officers say the child was playing on her back deck when the animal attacked. A parent managed to chase the bear away. The girl was airlifted to BC's Children's Hospital with non-life-threatening injuries. Police later shot the bear, but it ran into the woods. Conservation officers are still trying to track it down. The RCMP are now confirming an 80-year-old woman died trying to escape the Bald Ridge wildfire. The fire near BC's Okanagan Lake is burning across 130 square kilometers of land. Thousands of people have fled, and many are waiting to learn whether their homes are still standing. The CBC's Chris Walker brings us the latest from Kelowna, BC. And Chris, what do we know about the status of this fire as of this morning?
12: Well, this fire is still burning out of control. As you said, 130 square kilometers. That's about the size of the city of Vancouver. The fire behavior has lessened somewhat from its peak a couple of days ago, but still a dangerous situation for crews and officials hoping to get back in to assess the damage and how dangerous this fire was, made plain by the news of this death. I spoke to this woman's neighbors in the Meadow Valley area about what it was like that night. People being plucked out of farmers' fields by helicopter, families making split decisions about who should stay and who should go. This fire, as we know, spread hot and fast. The conditions that caused that explosive growth are still present. It is hot, it's dry, it's sometimes windy, and it's smoky, and that has made it difficult for planes to drop retardant. There are three helicopters doing what they can, and 54 firefighters still on the ground fighting this fire.
8: What's the situation like for the evacuees where you are?
12: Well, by now, most people are settled in with friends and family or at hotels, but now they're waiting for news, of course. Is their home still standing? Are their animals safe? Is there anything to go back to? Officials are pleading for patience. The area is just too dangerous in many places for people to gain access. And some of that information is being supplied from pictures and videos on social media, but there's lots of misinformation out there too, confusion and rage farming, all of that just increasing the anxiety for these evacuees, 20,000 of them waiting to get home. In a few hours, we expect another update from the BC Wildfire Service. That will then tell local officials what they can do and what they can tell people. But this process of reentry and rebuilding, of course, it takes not days and weeks, but years.
8: All right. Thank you so much, Chris.
12: Thank you, Marcia.
8: The CBC's Chris Walker in Kelowna. More than 1 million people have been forced to evacuate their homes in eastern China. Typhoon Dolphin is battering the region with heavy rain and high winds. China's financial capital, Shanghai, is among the areas evacuated. Nearly 1,000 flights had to be canceled in that city alone today. Cars are abandoned in flooded streets, and officials are warning of possible landslides through the next few days. Dolphin made landfall on Sunday. Chinese officials issued a red alert. Typhoon Dolphin is the strongest storm to hit China this year. Jury selection begins today for the man accused of orchestrating the murder of Tupac Shakur. The rapper was shot and killed nearly three decades ago in Las Vegas. And as we hear from reporter Steve Futterman, the prosecutor's case is built on the defendant's own words.
13: For 27 years, it remained a cold case. Then in 2023...
14: Today, justice will be served in the murder of Tupac Shakur.
13: Law enforcement officials here in Las Vegas suddenly announced the arrest of a former influential gang member. Today, Dwayne Davis goes on trial. Prosecutors claim the killing of Shakur was a retaliation hit just hours after Shakur had assaulted another gang member in the lobby of the MGM Grand Hotel.
15: Dwayne Davis began to devise a plan to obtain a firearm and retaliate against Mr. Shakur.
13: The breakthrough in the case came in 2019 when Davis wrote a book about his life as a gang member. In it, he said he supplied the gun used in the attack and was in the car that drove up next to Shakur. Davis's own comments now will be used against him. Today, jury selection begins. The trial is expected to last around a month. Steve Futterman, CBC News, Las Vegas.
8: In just a week, new punishing U.S. tariffs could go into effect on some Canadian goods. And for Canadian politicians, it's crunch time as they work to reach a resolution. The federal government is preparing to meet some U.S. demands, including ending bans on U.S. alcohol sales. And as Karen Pauls reports, Canada's manufacturers and small businesses are watching closely.
16: Staff at this Winnipeg golf accessory company are busy packing up orders for American customers. Andrew Hunt is the general manager of Bayco Golf.
17: Yeah, so we got a few like stocking orders from our sort of U.S. customers. And like, oh, it needs to ship by August 17th. just in case those tariffs come into effect.
16: Up to 40% of their sales are in the U.S., so they're trying to beat the threat of 50% tariffs on August 19th.
17: It'd be very tough to eat that charge because we pay all the duties up front.
16: Sports equipment is part of the latest tariff threat by President Donald Trump on everything from wine and cement to agricultural products, things that are tariff-free under the existing Canada-US-Mexico trade deal.
18: It's a very critical time in this whole process.
16: Dennis Darby heads the Canadian Manufacturers and Exporters. He says the stakes are high. About 70% of what's produced in Canada is exported to the U.S. Nearly 2 million Canadians work in manufacturing.
18: What you're seeing is real threats to their business because the U.S. is our biggest customer. It's often our biggest supplier as well.
19: Please join me in congratulating the President of the United States.
16: The U.S. president likes to, as they say, drive for show and putt for dough.
17: Done those two.
16: Andrew Hunt points to flags he's made for Trump golf courses.
20: So what do you think the chances are of doing more Trump flags?
17: They sell through the dealer in the U.S., so yeah, we've done them.
16: For him, that would be a trade deal, hole in one. Karen Pauls, CBC News, Winnipeg.
8: And finally.
21: And say, okay, a rock, but it's a strange rock. But what is this? And then I see this is like geometrical stuff. And they say, no, this is definitely not a rock.
8: That is Italian diver Giacomo Damola. He is recalling the moment he discovered a treasure trove of artifacts off the coast of Sicily. The strange shapes he mentions turned out to be an ancient Roman storage jar, or thousands of them. They were likely being used to transport wine, and they are part of a shipwreck believed to date back more than 2,000 years. Damola describes how he felt making the discovery 50 meters below the surface of the ocean.
21: I didn't realize in that moment how important this could be. emotional.
8: Italy's culture ministry says it could be one of the most important archaeological finds in recent times. And that is the latest national and international news from World Report News Anytime, cbcnews.ca. I'm Marcia Young.

Good morning and welcome to The Trailbreaker. Good morning, I'm Shannon Scott. Thanks so much for joining us on this Monday morning, August 10th. Another smoky day in Fort Simpson today. Environment Canada still has an air quality advisory and warning in place for that community. It has actually been upgraded from a yellow warning to the second level, which is an orange. You'll want to be careful if you are headed outside in that community. Carla Ulrich will have the forecast for us after the 7:30 news, and I'll do the current conditions coming up straight ahead. And then in this next half hour of our show, the Mikisew Cree First Nation is opening a school in Edmonton. I'll be joined by the First Nations Director of Education straight ahead.

0: Well, it is 11 minutes after 7, and at 7:30, Carla Ulrich will join us with the news, but right now she's here in studio. Carla, good morning.
1: Good morning.
0: So what's coming up in the news today?
1: So coming up at 7:30, the trial begins today for a woman charged with manslaughter, and the nominee program in the Northwest Territories is expanding. More on that coming up.
0: All right, thanks so much, Carla. Carla will be back with the news for us at 7:30. Let's take a look at the current conditions out there right now. As I was mentioning, there is an orange level warning for air quality in Fort Simpson. Environment Canada not saying when that those smoke conditions may improve, but I am seeing smoke in the forecast through at least tomorrow as temperatures start to warm up in that part of the territory as well. Let's right now out there, though, in Fort Chippewa in the park, sunny skies, 13 degrees. In Fort Smith, mostly cloudy and 11. In Little Kay, it's 12. In Fort Resolution, it's 11 degrees. Hay River and Enterprise, partly cloudy skies and 12 degrees. In Fort Providence, it's 10. In Fort Simpson, 15 degrees. Northwest winds gusting at 32 kilometers an hour. In Sambaquay, it's 14 degrees. In Fort Liard, it's 16. In Yellowknife, partly cloudy skies and 14 degrees. In Gamatee, it's 13. In Wekwatui, mist and 11. It's also 11 degrees in Wautee right now. In Wrigley, it's 13 degrees. Norman Wells, mostly cloudy skies and 14. In Tulita, it's 13 degrees. In Fort Good Hope and Delaunay, mostly cloudy and 12. In Fort McPherson and Iqaluit, 8 degrees. In Nuvik, light drizzle and 5. In Tuktoyaktuk, light drizzle and 6 degrees. In Pawlituk, it's 7. Sax Harbor is the cool spot this morning. Good morning in Sax Harbor. It's 4 degrees there right now. Ulahaktuk and Kuluktuk both sitting at 9 degrees. And in Cambridge Bay, partly cloudy skies and 12 degrees.

0: 13 minutes after 7 o'clock here on The Trailbreaker. The Miccosukee Cree First Nation may be located in Fort Chipewyan, but members in Edmonton will soon be able to send their children to a school in that city run by the First Nation. The Rita Martin High School is set to welcome its first students later this month. It will start by offering grade 10 classes this year and then expand to include grades 11 and 12 over the next 2 years. Officials say it will offer core academic classes along with land-based learning and Cree language instruction. Carrie Sharetsky is the Director of Education and Principal for the Miccosukee Cree First Nation. She joins us now live on the phone. Carrie, good morning.
1: Good morning.
0: So congratulations on this new school. Why is this something that the First Nation wanted to do?
1: You know, Miccosukee Cree First Nation leadership has been listening to their members down south for a couple of years, concerned with, you know, high class size. They were impacted by the teacher strike and so forth. And they just wanted to start providing educational services connected to the community of Fort Chipewyan now, and it's what families have been asking for.
0: Yeah, so tell us a little bit more about this school. What will it offer to students that isn't available right now in the public school system?
1: It will be accredited, so it's going to be, you know, monitored by Alberta Education, but seasonally, it's going to be, the students will be coming home to their homelands for land-based learning. So in the autumn, there'll be the moose harvest and all the activities that you could be doing in the fall time with the elders and the land users. In the wintertime, trapping, in the springtime, ice fishing, and in June, they'll be coming back for treaty days. And it's just not something that you would see at other schools, that linkages to the seasonal learning that would happen here in northern Alberta.
0: So is that 4 trips back to Chip a year?
1: 4 trips back to Fort Chipewyan, that's right. And the First Nation also operates Therese Tuckrow Secondary School here in Fort Chipewyan. And so there's actually a school where the students will be able to come, and if we need a little classroom time, there's a school here they can use. Same thing with the students at Therese Tuckrow. When we're down in Edmonton, we can go spend time at the school there. And yeah, 4 seasons, they're able to experience the changings of the lands and the animals and the plants and be with everybody, with their family members here.
0: And why was that important to the First Nation to be able to offer that to members with students in Edmonton?
1: Yeah, well, elders, Rita Martin herself, it's important to know who you are, to know your language, and to be out on the land and participate in those activities and knowing the stories and learnings behind it all. It's identity. It's their way of life.
0: The school will also offer Cree language instruction. How will that be incorporated into the school year?
1: You know, there's the daily use, let's make this conscious effort to all be greeting each other and main sort of sayings, and then how can we integrate into our core subjects and out on the land at the camp. And then there's that focus time where, you know, there's 70 minutes of instruction of Cree language and the dialogue with it. So I think it's going to be woven in many ways with that real emphasis of let's use it and let's learn it. And when we're out of the classroom and out of camp, or, you know, we're visiting Fort Chipewyan, let's speak this.
0: You mentioned that this school will be accredited. It will be a private school in Alberta. Is there a cost to people to attend the Rita Martin High School?
1: There is an associated cost, and that's because of the travel coming up here. It's like $5,800 for Miccosukee members and their families. They'll be working with the First Nation to help cover that cost. I think if you were to compare it to other private schools right across Alberta, I think that's very, very reasonable. And that's just so you're able to come out here and participate, because it's a flying community. So flying in or boating in and be able to partake in the land-based learning.
0: What's been the reaction from the community? Do you know how many members are planning on sending their students to this school?
1: Well, the registration just opened. It's very fresh. I know there's a great sense of pride. And, you know, the families are talking. again, it was something that has been answered, a request that's been answered from the membership to be able to have this out in Edmonton for the members out there and other, you know, sometimes you may have a family that there's roots in Mikisew Cree First Nation, or they want to, the students to be learning Cree, get out on the land. So we're looking for a great registration this fall and a great launch here on August 31st.
0: Yeah, how many students do you need to make this school successful in this first year?
1: You know, we've had this discussion as a staff and with leadership in that. Right now, you know, if we have a group of 8 that we're doing a real good job with, or a group of 25, and that's our max class size, it's about the students and the families and taking good care of them and, you know, giving them what they need academically. We know the first year or two is our pilot years, and we have very seasoned staff going there. They've taught high school before. They know what we need to cover and get ready for, you know, future classes and ultimately diploma and off to college and university. So, you know, we're going to go with the flow on it and we'll see what happens.
0: You mentioned that the Mikisew Cree First Nation operates a high school in Fort Chipewyan as well, Trees Martin.
1: Yes.
0: Before the First Nation started offering high school there, there hadn't been a graduation in that community in, I believe it was 2 years. You've been operating that school for 6 years now. You've now had over 140 people graduate. Why do you think that is? What makes the First Nations school there in Fort Chip effective?
1: Yeah, Therese Tuckerow Secondary School wasn't an action. It was a declared a state of education emergency back in 2019. And Mikisew Cree First Nation, along with Athabasca, Chipewyan First Nation, and Fort Chip Métis, said we have to do something. MCFN was willing to do the operations on the high school. And what's made it so effective is, I think it's, you know, it's nation owned and operated. We're able to, I think there's a good understanding of what is needed for the families and the students. We're able to use our budgets effectively and be able to, like the funding follows the students, and we're able to problem solve, and we're not, you know, there's policies and procedures, but we can make decisions that are really good for the students and the families.
0: When you say the funding follows the students, what do you mean by that?
1: Well, I mean, every student is worth a certain amount of money in the education system, and there's like the funding formulas behind that. And I think sometimes a lot of funds are gone to other areas in education than what's actually happening at the school. And we try real hard to make sure and address the needs and the wants and the dreams of the students at Therese Tuckerow Secondary School. And that's what we're hoping to do down south as well at the Edmonton School.
0: Yeah, I'm wondering what lessons have you learned by running this high school in Fort Chipewyan that you're going to apply to the school in Edmonton?
1: You know, there's been so many lessons. Lessons around attendance, how to keep the attendance high. You know, just things are a little bit different when there's a winter road up here. That won't be the case down there. Teacher retention, making sure your teachers are well taken care of, because if they're well taken care of, the students are well taken care of. You know, just addressing the needs, paying attention, and follow through on learning. And if there's any sort of ways that we can help that learning through the system, and having some fun and making those memories with the students and getting them excited for life after grade 12. And that's really what we're aiming for down south as well.
0: We had a conversation here on our show last week about attendance rates and teacher retention. It's something that is a challenge across the Northwest Territories. Can you give us some examples on what you've done to help with attendance rates and teacher retention?
1: I think the teacher retention piece is, you know, just that value. It's as simple as we rearrange our schedule so our teachers get 1 hour off for lunch to make sure they truly have an hour off for lunch. And we figure out supervision with our support staff. And you might, it's actually a really big deal, because I mean, that hour lunch, you're eating, you're having a moment, you're able to get ready for your next class. And the Therese Tuckerow Secondary School, we operate 12 months. So we're actually in session. We'll be heading to school right away here, and we have our summer students, and actually we're writing diplomas this morning. So it's it's showing the value. They're part of the community where they're growing students, and they can feel that. They can see that we're getting graduates every year, and they're excited about it. The student attendance, you know, it's lots of conversations with families. You know, there's the incentives, and but there's also when students start rolling with their classes and they're feeling it and they're excited to go out and integrate their sciences with the Moose Harvest, and it's coming together. They want to be in class. They want to be there. They want to make sure they finish the course.
0: What is your hope for the school in Edmonton? What does success look like for you or for the First Nation with that school?
1: The success is, again, that bringing people home to their homelands and you know, learning Cree, using Cree, graduating, being excited to work for their First Nation or the group of companies down south. Just that feeling of, you know, purpose and achieving it, and then what can you do beyond that, and you know, contributing to your nation, contributing to the community of Edmonton, and then being part of the community in Fort Chippewa.
0: All right, Carrie, we're going to have to leave it there, but I wish you the best of luck with this and your launch at the end of the month.
1: Thank you so much. Thank you for letting us chat about it.
0: Yeah, it's very interesting. I'm very glad that you were able to join us this morning. Thank you.
1: Thank you. Take care.
0: Carrie Saretsky is the Director of Education and Principal for the Mikisew Cree First Nation. We reached her this morning in Fort Chippewa. We are 25 minutes after 7 o'clock here on The Trailbreaker. This is Abe Drennan and Beat of the Land.

Well, we are coming up quickly here to the regional news. Let's take a quick look at some of the current conditions out there right now. In Fort Smith, mostly cloudy skies and 11 degrees. Fort Simpson, there is an air quality warning in place for Fort Simpson this morning. Right now, 15 degrees with northwest winds gusting at 32 kilometers an hour. In Yellowknife, partly cloudy skies and 14 degrees. Norman Wells, mostly cloudy, also 14 degrees. In Koluktuk right now, Inuvik, light drizzle and 5. In Koluktuk, partly cloudy skies and 9 degrees. And in Cambridge Bay, you're seeing partly cloudy skies and 12 degrees. Coming up in this next half hour after the regional news, an NWT company, Catlotech Communications, is proposing to build a traditional data center in the territory. We'll hear about that in the next half hour, along with the plan for that company to also build a fiber optic internet line. That is all coming up straight ahead. Stay with us.

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1: Thanks, Shannon, and good morning. The trial begins today for a woman charged with manslaughter after a man's body was found in a Yellowknife building 4 years ago. Tamara Merritt reports.
2: Cynthia Hope was charged with manslaughter over the death of Faisal Farah last year. When police responded to a call in 2022, they found Farah's body at a building on Cotton Road. The police said he died after being shot. Farah was 36. Two others were charged with manslaughter along with Hope. One of them was a youth at the time of Farah's death. The police said Farah's death had been part of a concerning trend related to the use and possession of illegal firearms. Hope's trial, which begins today in Yellowknife, is estimated to take 10 days. Tamara Merritt, CBC News, Yellowknife.
1: The nominee program in the Northwest Territories is expanding. That means the number of foreign nationals hoping to work in the Northwest Territories and gain permanent residency is increasing to 103 this week. It brings the year's total to 300 so far. The latest draw of nominees takes place later this month. Foreign nationals can still apply before August 24th, but there will be one more draw after this one. People interested in gaining permanent residency through one of the streams can get more information online. The nominee program allows the territorial government to nominate people through employer-driven, francophone, or business streams. There are also upcoming information sessions for employers and potential nominees. An Indigenous-owned company says it's building a new fiber line and data center in the territory. Lyle Fabian is the CEO of Catlotech Communications. He says they want to improve internet reliability and offer local competition.
3: We're building a whole new fledged cloud-based services and internet providing for both military aspects for dual use, such as if the military goes down or Northwest Tel goes down. Our critical infrastructure will keep everybody connected.
1: Fabian says a secondary fiber line will provide a crucial backup if the territory's only line is damaged. In a social media post, former Catlo-Dj First Nation Chief April Martel raised environmental concerns about the data center. But Fabian says his proposed data center is different from massive AI data centers that strain power grids, consume large amounts of water, and increase noise pollution. Fabian says his project will be a modular air-cooled data center. In Kinngate, Nunavut, police lifted a shelter-in-place order on Saturday. The incident began on Friday when RCMP warned residents of the hamlet to lock their doors and stay away from the windows. On Saturday morning, police stated there was no longer a threat to public safety. More details about what prompted the order have yet to be confirmed by RCMP. And in a few short years, you could be flying out of a Canadian airport without anyone directing traffic on site. Air traffic controllers would still be present, but not necessarily at the same airport. Technology being piloted in Kingston would make that remote work possible. But as Elise Skura reports, the transition could come with turbulence.
4: This is the future.
5: That's exactly what Nav Canada's Chief Technology and Information Officer thought when he first saw the digital aerodrome towers. Instead of glass windows, a camera whips around the outside to provide a 360-degree view. Feeds are monitored by controllers elsewhere, often in a different city. Dave Shepard says...
4: Seems a little bit far out there.
5: But...
4: This technology has been in place for over a decade.
5: The tower in Kingston is a first in Canada, not a first in the world. And the people in charge say a less dramatic shift for controllers than one might think.
6: Escort 214 plus 3, roger. And
5: they'll still talk to pilots, relaying similar information about traffic, weather, and dangerous obstacles.
7: It would be a very significant change.
5: Union President Nick von Schoenberg says the change will come at a cost for Nav Canada, paid in people. And with the country's airports still 200 controllers behind staffing targets, that could be a price too high to pay.
7: We can't afford to lose a single air traffic controller right now in Canada.
5: Elise Skura, CBC News, Ottawa.
1: And that's the CBC News for 7:30. I'm Carla Ulrich. 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You're listening to The Trailbreaker with Shannon Scott.
0: Thanks so much, Carla. I'm just on our website right now, Carla, and Samantha Lee's story about the people going to Edmonton for the movies is up there. It's a great read.
1: So good.
0: I was actually, my mom was visiting for the last couple of weeks, and I told her like that I would seriously consider at least driving to Hay River to go see a movie. And she kind of thought that was funny, but I'm not alone.
1: No, I would absolutely do it.
0: Yeah.
1: We were on Saturday. We're like, wouldn't it be nice to go on a date to watch a movie?
0: Right. Ugh. Yeah. Wouldn't it be nice?
1: We're really missing out.
0: Especially on the days when it was really hot and smoky. Like the movies, mm-hmm. the movie theater was such a nice place to be able to go to get a break from that. So I'm with these people who are going down to Edmonton. When I am south in October, I will be seeing some movies. That's for
1: sure. Yeah, I did. On my vacation, I saw some movies.
0: What'd you see?
1: The Odyssey.
0: Oh, nice. Yes.
1: Yeah, in the VIP experience. Excellent. So we got to do the reclining chairs. I mean, you have to for like a 3-hour movie.
0: Yeah, you need something very comfortable for that. That's for sure.
1: No, it was good.
0: I love the reclining seats and the drink holders.
1: I know. It's so nice.
0: Yeah.
1: And we discovered the heat up as well.
0: They do?
1: Yeah.
0: Oh my goodness.
1: The ones we were on. I was like, oh.
0: Wow.
1: Well, look at us. All fancy.
0: Wouldn't that be nice on a cold winter day?
1: Ugh, it's so nice.
0: Carla, it's not a cold winter day today. It's feeling pretty summery in many communities, and I'm seeing a warm up coming throughout the week. What's it happening in the forecast?
1: In Fort Chippewa and Wood Buffalo National Park, as well as Fort Smith, you're looking at a mix of sun and cloud and a high of 23. Lützel Cay, Fort Resolution, Hay River and Enterprise, sunny and a high of 23. Fort Providence and Kikiza, mix of sun and cloud and a high of 25. Fort Simpson and Jean Marie River, air quality warning, cloudy with a chance of showers and a high of 21. Fort Liard, Nahanni Butte and Samba Cay, a mix of sun and cloud with a chance of showers and a high of 23. In Yellowknife, Wequity, Wati, Gamete and Bechecon, sunny and a high of 23. Wrigley, periods of rain and a high of 16. Norman Wells, Tulita and Fort Good Hope, cloudy and a high of 17. Delaney and Colville Lake, cloudy and a high of 15. Fort McPherson, cloudy with a chance of showers and a high of 12. Iqaluit, cloudy and a high of 11. Inuvik, overcast and a high of 11. Tuktoyaktuk, cloudy with a chance of showers and a high of 7. Pawlituk, cloudy and a high of 11. Sax Harbor, cloudy and a high of 4. Uluhaktuk, cloudy and a high of 12. Kugluktuk, a mix of sun and cloud and a high of 16. And Cambridge Bay, cloudy and a high of 17.
0: Thanks so much, Carla.

0: Well, we are 38 minutes after 7 o'clock here on the Trailbreaker. We speak a lot at this time of year about wildfire seasons. They are happening more frequently. One of the things the 2023 wildfire summer exposed was vulnerabilities in our internet service. In the midst of that evacuation, we lost internet and cell phone coverage. The fiber line running north was damaged, and people were plunged into data darkness. That led to calls for more internet options, and we've certainly heard about the shift to Starlink. Amidst all of this, an NWT company, Catlotech Communications, is proposing a new fiber line north. It could run alongside Northwestel's line from high level into the NWT. It would connect with a traditional data center to be built on the Katlodeche First Nation. Lyle Fabian is the CEO of Catlotech Communications and from the Katlodeche First Nation. He's applied for federal funds to make this vision happen. So are these projects the federal government ought to be funding? What are other jurisdictions doing? What are the barriers to making them happen? We'll be joined by an expert to weigh in on those questions in a moment. But first, I reached Lyle Fabian to hear more. Lyle, hi.
1: Hi, how are you doing?
0: I'm well, thanks. Thanks so much for taking my call today. I want to kind of start with painting a bit of a picture for listeners here. When people hear data center, they may immediately picture kind of a massive AI facility run by a huge tech company. What is it that you are proposing?
1: What everybody else is worried about, you know, is a specific kind of data center called a hyperscaler. And hyperscalers are designed solely for NVIDIA AI technology. Nothing else. It doesn't have any storage. It doesn't have any, cloud-based services. It doesn't have co-location. But, you know, these massive facilities that people are worried about, you know, are called hyperscalers. Ours is not a hyperscaler. It's a, you know, a traditional data center that requires, you know, no water, just air cooling. And, you know, data centers have existed, you know, throughout the city of Yellowknife, you know, in basements, you know, by Northwestel and government Northwest Territories, small data centers. And what we're proposing is a data center that fits inside a shipping container, not a shipping container itself, but the size of a shipping container, and more than a dozen racks to house server and computer technology.
0: And so what exactly do you imagine it would be used for?
1: It'll mainly be used for cloud-based storage, backups, reselling of internet, which is called co-location, cloud-based services, wholesale broadband reselling into the Northwest Territories, caching systems, you know, such as Northwestel caches all of Netflix streaming services on their servers in the territories. So that's what we'll be doing, is we'll be doing redundancy, cloud-based storage, a little bit of our own designed AI platforms, you know, with that are built into traditional servers.
0: Why do you think this is the time? Why do you think that this is what the NWT needs right now?
1: Well, I've been working on this for 2 years, and, you know, this is long before this whole AI push, this whole hyperscaler push. And, you know, nothing's guaranteed. There's still environmental assessments and that need to be done. And the reason why we believe, you know, you have to remember, a data center can't exist without fiber. We proposed fiber first, which is interconnecting into Alberta SuperNet from high-level Alberta, laying a new redundant fiber network, meaning that a secondary communication network into the Northwest Territories, right next to Northwestel, to introduce competition, additional cellular providers, give people an opportunity in the north to become their own internet service providers utilizing our network. But in order for people to provide cellular services and internet access themselves or becoming an internet provider, you need storage, you need cloud access, you need co-location. In order for us to do that, we got to put small scale data centers on each end of that fiber network, one in high level, one in Hay River. So we're not just building the data center. We're building a whole new fledged cloud-based services and internet providing for both military aspects, for dual use. such as if the military goes down or Northwest Tel goes down, our critical infrastructure will keep everybody connected.
0: Have you, what kind of reactions have you had personally when you talk to people about this project?
1: Well, they believe they need broadband internet and internet and cellular providers, choice, competition. And the data center is just a small secondary company to Kettler Tech Communications. And we just called it Icebox Data Center. And someone saw that and thought we were building, you know, a massive facility, which we are not. Everybody should be more concerned about hyperscaler technology, such as Meta in Olds. That's what they should be more concerned about, because, you know, those data centers, those NVIDIA chips require a lot of water and a lot of cooling. Traditional data centers have been operating for, you know, in Canada and in and around Yellowknife, you know, for the past four decades, and no one knew that they were living by a building that is housing, you know, small data centers.
0: You mentioned a moment ago that there still needs to be an environmental assessment for this project.
1: Are stipulations by the chief and council for Kettler Dichi First Nation, is that, you know, they need, you know, we sent out our preliminary environmental assessment report, and the environmental assessment report is mainly about the impact of upgrading the existing road that runs into a location part of the reserve called they call it the MOT site, which used to be the ground base station for Nav Canada, the radar for Nav Canada. Our environmental assessment has to do with upgrading the existing road and upgrading the existing gravel pad, because these modular data centers still need a good solid base, gravel pad. And so we have to make sure that any changes we make to the existing road and the existing gravel pad, you know, that we have to do the environmental assessment on.
0: Have you started that process?
1: Well, we did. We sent the preliminary environmental assessment report to the environmental officer at Kettler Dichi First Nation. And their assessment was that they couldn't make the assessment themselves because they, you know, because of the forest fire they had and the loss of their, you know, their band office and their administrative, you know, their administrative building has been lost due to forest fire. All their historical data and mapping information has been lost. And so now they are relying heavily on the Mackenzie Valley Environmental Plaque Review Board and the Land and Water Board to make assessments for them. So they just sent us an email saying, yeah, we, you know, this 20-page document you gave us, you know, we don't have the capability of making our own environmental assessment anymore. So if you can just go through the Mackenzie Valley Land and Environmental Impact Review Board, and then we'll once they make their decision, and then we'll have our discussion.
0: So, but you haven't submitted to the Mackenzie Valley Review Board yet?
1: No, because that's like years away, right? The number one thing we are concentrating on now is laying fiber in the Mackenzie Valley, not Mackenzie Valley, the Hay River Corridor, the highways.
0: Right. So that has to be finished first before anything else can happen.
1: That has to be first before we even touch or even take a look at, before I even start looking at, we're hoping to start construction for our fiber cable next in July, which will be a, same thing. You know, Northwest Tel did, which was, you know, trench fiber along the highway from high level to Hay River. And that's it. Yeah. And we have to do a permit, environmental assessment, just like Northwest Tel did. I'm hoping that they will allow us to lay fiber on the opposite side of the highway from Northwest Tel. But from our preliminary discussions, they want us to lay the fiber on the same side as Northwest Tel, which is unfortunate, because now it's just going to take longer and we have to be more careful and so on and so forth.
0: So if the fiber network is scheduled for construction to start next July, if you get approval to put these traditional data centers on the Kettler Dichi Reserve, when would you expect that to start?
1: We're hoping to start the process

0: venture into the Northwest Territories and key critical aspects such as redundancy, communications, and cloud-based storage and backups. We submitted a proposal February 14th, which was this submission deadline. And that submission deadline was for laying fiber and building the prefab modular data center units in Vancouver. But mainly, majority of the cost of the project is just laying fiber. Right. So we submitted our grant submission to CanNor. Everybody submitted to CanNor. And we asked for a huge investment of $12 million. Our response back from CanNor was, you know, we like your project. We're not saying no. We ran out of money. So we have to wait for the new budget.
1: So now you wait.
0: Now we wait.
1: Well, Lyle, thank you so much for telling me about this project. I really appreciate it.
0: No problem.
2: Lyle Fabian is the CEO of Catlotech Communications. One of the other things he mentioned is how they're watching the work and expansion of the Tulston Hydro Project. Fabian told us that IceFox, the data center element to his companies, does not have to wait for the Tulston expansion to open, but it does need to operate on hydropower. In his words, quote, operating on diesel power generation is an expensive operational cost and not worth the time or effort. Now, Rob McMahon is an associate professor at the University of Alberta. He specializes in digital infrastructure and has studied the systems in the Northwest Territories. He has worked with Lyle through a nonprofit group of Indigenous service providers called the First Mile Connectivity Consortium. He has no stake, though, in Lyle's current work. He's on the phone with us this morning from Victoria, British Columbia. Hi, Rob.
3: Hi there. Good morning.
2: So you heard about Lyle's proposal there. How does that fit in with what's being tried in other parts of northern Canada?
3: Yeah, sure. So what Lyle is describing is kind of this blend of fiber optic cables to offer redundancy from southern Canada to the Northwest Territories. So there's that fiber infrastructure component, as well as a data center, as you stressed repeatedly, kind of that smaller scale type of data center. We do see this in many other regions of Canada. Indigenous service providers across the country working in rural remote regions have been working on establishing their own digital infrastructure. You know, there's places like the Western James Bay Telecom Network, connecting communities of Attawapiskat, Fort Albany, and Keshachewan to fiber to the home connection. So as good as anything that you'd see in southern urban Canada in kind of a very, what we might consider geographically remote fly-in region. That's just one example. We have this happening in First Nations Inuit communities across Canada.
2: What do you see as the best model for creating redundancy in digital infrastructure in northern communities?
3: Yeah, sure. So we talk a lot about the need to improve redundancy and resiliency, as you mentioned. Really, this has to do with, if you think about a network, like the more kind of links and nodes in that network, the more resilient it will be. In particular, in kind of northern, rural, remote regions, really on the front lines of the climate crisis, you know, people are contending with flooding, with wildfires, and so on. So really, the more pathways that you have for data to travel, the more resilient and redundant the networks might be. That's the physical infrastructure side. You could imagine if there's a flood or a wildfire that might take out a fiber optic network. If another path is available, whether terrestrial or through satellite, that's wonderful. But I think there's also a human element. So having you know, people on the ground in communities that can fix, operate these networks and so on also provides great resiliency as well.
2: You studied the North's adoption of Starlink after the wildfires in 2023, when, as we mentioned, we lost connectivity to a large part of the territory. What did you learn when you were looking at that?
3: Yeah, sure. So one of the first things we learned was how much people in fly-in communities in the NWT, at least the two that we visited, had quickly adopted the Starlink service. When we visited, we went to two communities over a number of times, so two visits per community over about 12 months or so between them. Excuse me. And what we learned was people were kind of switching over to Starlink once it became available.

0: available. Makes a lot of sense. You know, it's unlimited service. It's fast. It's relatively reliable. You know, lower cost compared to the data caps that people in the north had to pay in the past. So people had adopted those quickly. But what we also found was people also expressed increasing concerns over sort of the flood of online harms that come available with really fast internet. So that was one thing that stood out in our research loud and clear was that, you know, too much connectivity so quickly can be a challenge for people. So that was one thing we learned. The other thing is just in studying the infrastructure used by Starlink, I just want to make people aware, although it's like really solved that technical digital divide, this is a system that, you know, we talk a lot about digital sovereignty and Canadian infrastructure. Of course, Starlink is operated by SpaceX, which is a company based in the U.S. So all the data that flows over that system would be subject to laws and so on from the U.S. So I think a lot of the conversation now around digital sovereignty doesn't really apply in those cases because of that particular situation. So I just wanted to mention that about Starlink because we do see this a lot in the news now, you know, this push for Canadian data and digital sovereignty. So if people are interested in that, I just wanted to flag that as well.
1: What do you see as the wisest path forward for communities to create more digital infrastructure and maybe digital sovereignty that serves public needs?
0: Yeah, sure. So I will say with my work through the First Mile Connectivity Consortium, I have been involved for a very long time working with, you know, community-based Indigenous. In particular, we work in First Nations communities. And we have seen a lot of successes around pushing that infrastructure control and ownership to local communities, to regional organizations. You know, these are projects that are relatively small scale when you may compare them to, you know, a TELUS or a Bell or a Northwest Tel. However, they do tend to generate the type of connectivity that supports local services, maybe some local technicians, a bit of a circular economy as well. So, you know, say you have a few jobs created from the revenues that people pay locally. It helps like circulate that within the community versus like a Starlink that people are always paying out to this corporation that's located far from the community. So I think, you know, there's ways to think about this whereby, you know, you have the same level of service, but by locating it within sort of a local economy and in relation to local organizations, there's more opportunities to support community and economic development. The last thing I'll say is by keeping it local as well, oftentimes in these regions, like especially if it's a nonprofit, there's more pressure to keep prices low and to keep the network really resilient because you have that local connection. So we do see this in other regions of Canada. I mentioned Western James Bay Telecom Network. You've got KNET in Ontario. You've got the EU Communications Network in EUSG in Quebec and so on. So these types of networks often start out quite small with local infrastructure, but then over time scale up to these regional networks that are, you know, covering large swaths of land in these rural remote regions. Personally, I think that's a great model. I mentioned many of the community economic development, also, you know, sort of improving that regional and local resiliency and redundancy. So yeah, this type of model does exist and I think is a proven track record as well over the years.
1: We heard Lyle mention that he is waiting on word from the federal government over funding. How serious do you think the feds are in supporting these kinds of projects?
0: Yeah, well, I will say, actually, it's been quite positive momentum over the last number of years. I can't speak to TANNOR, which I believe may be funding that project or is considering funding it. But I can say that the CRTC, for example, the Canadian Radio, Television and Telecommunications Commission, they have a broadband fund that various parties apply for to build infrastructure. And they're actually in the midst of holding a proceeding focused specifically on an Indigenous stream of the broadband fund that is looking directly at, you know, what are the barriers for Indigenous applicants? what are the criteria for a group that would apply to that fund? For example, are they 51% or more owned by Indigenous peoples? So you have like funding that's being specifically set aside for Indigenous providers. And then as well, Innovation, Science and Economic Development Canada have recently instated a policy whereby Indigenous groups can apply for radio spectrum licenses in their areas, you know, free of charge. So they kind of have a first right of refusal for wireless licenses over their region. So those are two examples of policy development that could support these types of projects.
1: Rob, we are quickly running out of time here this morning, but I'm going to have to let you go, but I really appreciate your perspective today. Thank you.
0: Yeah, thank you very much. Have a good day.
1: You too. Rob McMahon is an associate professor at the University of Alberta. He specializes in digital infrastructure in remote and Indigenous communities, and we reached him this morning in Victoria, British Columbia. Well, that is taking us right up to the end of our show for this morning. Thanks so much for joining us on this Monday morning. Someone maybe here around the CBC building is cutting grass. I can smell the scent of fresh cut grass out there. I hope you enjoy this August summer day. It's looking like a pretty nice one in many of our communities. Of course, there is an air quality advisory for Fort Simpson. So if you're there, please be careful if you need to be headed outside. We've got World Report up next, then it's news in the Indigenous languages. Your next English language newscast is at 8:30. I'm Shannon Scott. This is The Trailbreaker. We'll talk again tomorrow.

0: 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I'm more like a dead, e a kit illegal. Illegal firearms kitty can eat a high can eat a king cat a hacha kitty. In that detail, e hope lay induced and see best and I take in the wigger. Goes on in those holen old singles a good ega kitty. Goes on this your son by egos or then can I keep taking this city joe. You only the government, municipal government, sipko sana e tego kelega. 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In that detail, yes, I see a initiated. I can see an easy canical time, but I'll add it. In that detail, see Congo kiss a seed in the new way. In that detail, see Josephine Sigua, I just some back a city of young life was cooking the clue. You see, we got Gosana, I think that you will go get that kitty. 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Because the teacher see Mikey McBride go like had the teacher see go like Jonah Quiclo show can ya catagam. Go at that day had Gucha Kitty. In that teacher, Spider-Man can go short the day by the sun and select can you that day check it. In that teacher see good day show go show how can you let go there sun can you then he say he see a lot that can you wear. Because I just saw back ago that David Diamond Mine kid did like how he had lacked to grow I kutte ayune ala kinta ku ayune yi kiri kuida ne chokuni ana chaya jaketi. In that detail, see detail, guzu I real tendo iya gua ditingo sonda da march ben loquete nakiono tai kaya la kinta la monteca kuta tegata. 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Yeah, you need to go to Kesla, you kick it to go to Kesla, Kitty. In that detail, see, you ain't seen Sinclair here, the sea could take war, a lighter Hindi, see, Gachina. It's a Olympic swimming pool, collect a cigachina, like on also nono, collect a song to Litz and at the Caniga, could take a kick at Ega Hakiti. In that detail, see, you need to count a kitty. In that it to ye cat got at is a haunted yet and a kia catara, ye can a can attack an ega kitty. In time to Marlene Grooms, a kehiko dega.
1: Mossy Mary Ann could to pit a nether honey no bug, a yes kissy, but has he to pit an and open it. Zoa on it there. Good don't three honey, see no bug, a yes kissy, yet don't three by ya kilo, ye don't eat zinc, a three tons a creep on a kissy jump, a willis chair, a ye 3 2022 in the coo, ye hunt and a bedewed, I lay ye con road, a ye cousins and a ye clock, one ye zin, a yet don't three by ya kilo, three, then a yet all ye. Ye see Fazl Fera Hol ye lo ye unirayek a ye three a yet a creep on a keys Cynthia Hopal ye see ye din ye bon a key a yet in a thanter high ye a yet in a denet ye hillet in le a yet don't three not then see ye hillet in le see ye has a quick good in let a yet don't three a yet don't three bon ya kilo three not a ye knock. Quite a had done it zinc a ye bonaki, who not zins and bonaki a ye bonita ne ya don't rape on ya key. Could ye let a honey hat a quatoon job a willish chit in a ye don't rape government a ye municipal government a ye a ye hanaki, how ye con a ye don't rape on ya kilo ye drape by la ye at oe yon see. Then a hill said, they see ye, you will call her, you will in ye, don't rip on ya key, see ye, three lock, one see a ye, where a ye, odds and note are, how you will in see ye, then a you're not they see ye, in the tahiti, ye, huh, Bernice say ye, Winster Green Hole, ye see, then ye. At 2 3 say yas hello belio ye cousins and a ye 3 dealet a henny penat into a henny ye nisi a ye jantisins and hat de henny ye jantisins and a ye nuts at desi ye you unet in nuts at desi ye jantisins and nuts at desi ye nannisi nuts at delat a henny ne zumbert in henny a ye you unet ye city nuts at dete ye than a chanto quat a chanto ye hat a see ye. Arts and a ye need a hurt in though ye hut a see henny a ye chance and hut day ye hut oats and a ye real yant a le henny ye Winster Green a ye on ye kissy ye den ye do three that uni ha on ha really in henny a ye a CBC ye city a ye jump a willish chits in den a hellya curate den a hellya curate saw ye hut uli three knock ye quine ye bon ya kia ye den a hellya cute on the hits a deal yet don't rip on ya kilo. Ko yilit I honey hatte ko don't on but will a che ye three la at least a ye three la at least not the quantha on see ye but darn can see it's in on ye don't rip on ya kilo three see no during this ye blockbuster say ye yon at least not the ye three a ye yon then it's in ye la see it at least not the quantha la see ye jump but will a che to DC ye three but darn kindly ye on it ye a ye say on ye three night then a ye on your unnecessary you'll see ye a ye three zog a ye weakening the cool ye haunt then a ye Jacob charpentry, a ye charpentra, a ye denier ye were, a ye jambola chates in corner the Edmonton, a ye cousins, and not a see ye cousins, and a ye three Spider Man o Odyssey uni ehene, a ye three at we ye thrust all ye it at in us q ye hut a see ye at least not on this in see ye yunt 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see ye hut us and ye Spider Man a ye has in hutu see ye three nes iris into a henny ye it a henny ye Spider Man's in hutte henny a ye at least not a ye three. At least not the quant, but darn cons in a ye don't read than a ye long a ye. At least not the ye ye the hurricane lay ye hunt and a good ni rauni a ye don't read by ye kilo. At least not the quant. Could a hat ain't and honey sets and don't hat there could don't a bit as in an old casino bag a yes kid I kill quant alberts and at this are red young dudes and at this and laddles and to bachas and at this are red young dudes and at the dandles and no Lutzik is in that this are it on the Hitler chits in that this are it on dudes in that this on laddles and denino quants in a do a dig a coddles and no he quants in sour it on dudes in that this on laddles and yet in that quants in it do a den a kettles and 40 yards in it do a dig a coddles and jambola chits and sour it on dudes in that dig a coddles and gametes in it do a dig dandles and what quatties in that day it do the coddles and could do Jim hope this not in your care no health at the
0: Master Marlene it even the good holy in that it would even could you know the at the condition of some of the king of the religion this was the thaka and king of the and the almost the son of the lady the intelligent condition the tea condition the condition the condition the 120 billion liters. Tu connais tes j'ai connu, j'ai connu, j'ai connu, j'ai connu, j'ai connu, j'ai connu, j'ai connu, j'ai connu, j'ai connu, j'ai connu, j'ai connu, j'ai connu, j'ai connu, j'ai connu, j'ai connu, j'ai 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
2: to kind of day you could think you can get to it and all the get to the you could think you and not the direct get the old country Olympic swimming to the country dollar to kind of car okay on us okay at one of us like on Olympic swimming pool kind of test not the right test not the kind of to kind of test not the one of the laws that are kind of get to the country dollar
3: Good morning, it's 8:30. I'm Carla Ulrich with the CBC Regional News. An Indigenous-owned company says it's building a new fiber line and data center in the territory. Lyle Fabian is a CEO of Catlow Tech Communications. He says they want to improve internet reliability and offer local competition.
4: We're building a whole new fledged cloud-based services and internet providing for both military aspects for dual use, such as if the military goes down or Northwest Tel goes down, our critical infrastructure will keep everybody connected.
3: Fabian says a secondary fiber line will provide a crucial backup if the territory's only line is damaged. In a social media post, former Catlow Dice First Nation Chief April Martel raised environmental concerns about the data center, but Fabian says his proposed center is different from massive AI data centers that strain power grids, consume large amounts of water, and increase noise pollution. Fabian says his project will be a modular, air-cooled data center. The nominee program in the Northwest Territories is expanding. That means the number of foreign nationals hoping to work in NWT and gain permanent residency is increasing to 103 this week. It brings the year's total to 300 so far. The latest draw of nominees takes place later this month, and people can still apply before August 24th, but there will be one more draw after this one. People interested in gaining permanent residency through one of the three streams can get more information online. The nominee program allows the territorial government to nominate people through employer-driven, francophone, or business streams. There are also upcoming information sessions for employers and potential nominees. Diavik Diamond Mine has begun filling three large open pits with water from Lac de Gras. This marks the latest step in the cleanup and reclamation of the Northwest Territories mine site owned by Rio Tinto. Production ended in March after just over 23 years of operation. The CBC's Niles Nemeth has the details.
5: A mind-boggling 120 billion liters of water will be needed to fill Diavik all the way up to the top. Closure manager Sean Sinclair gives an idea of what that means.
6: We're talking like about 250 Olympic swimming pools per day of water is being moved.
5: That's 48,000 Olympic swimming pools when it's all said and done. While a large amount of water, it's only 2% of what's in Lac de Gras. Following the removal of equipment from underground and open pit mines, nine 24-inch pipes, three per pit, are sending the water cascading down the walls of the mines. The filling process is passive and requires no power after the initial activation. It's similar to siphoning gas out of a car, using gravity and air pressure to move the water. Sinclair says an action plan is in place to ensure the process does not affect lake levels or water quality, and screens are in place to keep fish and other wildlife out. It is expected that it will take between 6 months and a year to fully fill the pits. After that, water quality will be monitored by staff, community members, and regulators, and the area will be reconnected to the lake once it is deemed safe. Active closure activities are expected to wrap up by 2030. Niles Nemeth, CBC News, Yellowknife.
3: Statistics Canada has released its monthly job numbers for the provinces and the North. The July stats indicate a slight improvement in the Northwest Territories job picture. The unemployment rate sits at 8% in the territory compared to 8.1% a year ago. StatsCan says Canada-wide, the unemployment rate was 6.4%. It also says over the past year, NWT added about 1,500 jobs. And summer blockbusters are filling theaters across North America, but in Yellowknife, screens remain dark. The Capitol Theater was the only movie theater in the city, but then it closed permanently earlier this year. Now, many local moviegoers are traveling out of town to watch films on the big screen. Samantha Lee reports.
7: Over the August-long weekend, Jacob Charpentier flew 1,500 kilometers from Yellowknife to Edmonton to catch major summer releases like Spider-Man and The Odyssey. Between flights, hotel rooms, and concessions, his movie trip cost roughly $1,500.
8: I mean, people can wait, and you can wait for streaming, but you don't get that feeling of streaming when you're seeing people dressed up as Spider-Man.
7: On the other hand, longtime Marvel fan Mikey McBrien has been in town and unable to watch the new releases.
9: It's funny enough as a 43-year-old man to say that I'm missing out because I can't see Spider-Man is kind of funny in retrospect, but it's true.
7: Many residents still wonder what will become of the old Capitol Theater and continue to patiently wait until a new operator steps up. For now, avoiding spoilers and trips out of town may be the only option. Samantha Lee, CBC News, Yellowknife.
3: And that's the CBC Regional News for 8:30. Now a look at current weather conditions across the region. In Fort Chipewyan, it's sunny and 15. Fort Smith, partly cloudy and 14. Litzel Kay, partly cloudy and 15. Fort Resolution, 16. Hay River, mainly sunny and 15. Fort Simpson, mostly cloudy and 15. Fort Providence, 12. Fort Liard, 16. Yellowknife, 16 and partly cloudy. Gamete, 14. In Wequity, Hayes and 14. Wrigley, 13. Tulita, 13. Norman Wells, mostly cloudy and 14. Delaney, mostly cloudy and 12. Fort Good Hope, mostly cloudy and 12. In Inuvik, mostly cloudy and 6. Fort McPherson, 8. Iqaluit, 8. Tuktoyaktuk, mostly cloudy and 6. Pawlituk, 7. Sax Harbor, 5. Uluhaktuk, 10. Koraluktuk, mostly cloudy and 10. And Cambridge Bay, partly cloudy and 12. The Current is coming up next, followed by Q at 10 o'clock. Our next regional program is Northwind at noon. And between 1 and 4, our Indigenous language broadcasters bring you programming from their communities. And then at 4 o'clock, it's Trails End. I'm Carla Ulrich. 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

0: You could just see the fire. You could see the smoke. You could hear it. There's like fires all around us. It's terrifying right now. So, like, horrifying.
1: It was a harrowing weekend for thousands of British Columbians as wildfires raged out of control. More than 20,000 people were forced from their homes in the Okanagan. The province is in a state of emergency. We'll hear the latest. Also this morning,
2: I'm doing this for them, to keep their faces out there, to know that we're still looking for them, and that we're not giving up.
1: It's been over 15 months since siblings Jack and Lily Sullivan seemingly vanished from their Nova Scotia home. And still, no answers. Now their mother, Malaya Brooks-Murray, is speaking out for the first time. In half an hour, we'll hear her account of the last time she saw Jack and Lily and why she says she refuses to give up her search to find them. Plus, in an hour, we continue with the CBC podcast Forged. It shines a light on the life and work of Anishinaabe artist Norval Morisseau and investigates the criminal underworld built on Morisseau fakes. But we begin in BC's Okanagan. Good morning, I'm JP Tasker, sitting in for Matt Galloway, and this is The Current.
3: You hear about it, and you feel sympathy, but you cannot imagine. I mean, it's actually quite heart-throbbing. I mean, because we left, it was like, I may not see it again.
4: You never think you're going to come home to a pile of ashes, but when it does happen, it's definitely a little, it's surreal. We've seen some pictures of the house, well, what's left of it, and it's just a pile of ash, basically.
5: We had to let the horses out. I was running around, opening all the gates, letting all the horses out, shooing them out. When we drove out, we could see the horses running around into the flames and into the smoke and our cows. Yeah, it's just a horrible feeling. It was like gut-wrenching almost, like not knowing whether they would live or die.
1: Some 20,000 people in BC's Okanagan lived those gut-wrenching experiences over the weekend. Loss of homes, loss of animals, and loss of any certainty of what comes next. Growing wildfires led the province to declare a state of emergency. The entire town of Summerlin had to evacuate. The nearby fire is still out of control. Craig Milton is from Summerlin. He has a small animal sanctuary there and music venue, all of which has been lost to fires. We're reaching him in West Kelowna. Craig, thank you for joining us.
6: Good morning.
1: I know you're grappling with so much right now. How are you holding up today, Craig?
6: Doing pretty good. It doesn't feel real, but we're doing okay.
1: Where are you currently staying?
6: I'm staying at my sister's apartment. She had rented a new apartment, but doesn't take possession till next month. And so fortunately, it was just sitting here empty, and we were able to land there.
1: Can you take us back to the weekend and when you realized you would have to leave? Give us a sense of what you've gone through over the last 48 hours or so.
6: It happened very, very fast. We live in a rural part of Summerland, kind of in the back of Summerland towards Falder, which of course was almost completely lost. Our neighbor came by and honked the horn and said that there was a fire at a camping area about 15 kilometers away called Crump. And it's concerning, but it was far away. So, you know, we just sort of thought we'd pay attention to that. And the angle that we were at, we couldn't see this giant plume of smoke that was rising up into the air that everybody else could see. It just looked like there was a bit of a dark cloud on the horizon. So we kind of walked up our hill a little bit to where we could get a better look. And it was pretty obvious that it was a pretty substantial fire. I think that was around 5:30. And from that moment on, we realized we had to start, putting out sprinklers around our property and in a capacity that might protect our home and protect some of the animals. It all happened so fast that there really wasn't any time to think about it. We just sort of got into preservation mode, and we didn't have an evacuation order. We had no formal notification.
1: What happened to your animals?
6: We have geriatric dogs. We had a couple reptiles that we rescued. We have about 24 chickens and about a dozen ducks that that are all residents. We had 7 goats and 4 sheep. The goats and sheep were up on a pasture that had no combustible materials. It was quite green pastures. We filled up numerous troughs of water. It became pretty quickly obvious that there wasn't going to be time to bring in trailers to try to catch all the animals and move them to another location. So we were just basically in preservation mode. We put large sprinklers that would cover the entire duck and chicken paddocks. We left those open. We left the coops open for them so that they could go in if they had to, but that they could also escape if they had to. Then it was just a matter of basically grabbing our dogs, grabbing the couple reptiles that we also cared for. My sister had been there because she had a tortoise that we were watching, and she could come to pick up her tortoise when we weren't really that worried at that point. Still, it had no fire warning, but we started seeing vehicles rushing past, coming out of Falder. Clearly people fleeing something really, really bad. And that's when we started to realize that something pretty serious was happening.
1: So your property wasn't just your home, right? You have a live music venue there too, I take it. What's happened to that property?
6: We work from home. We have about 3.2 acres. We have a home-based architectural technology business in addition to the sanctuary. But we also run a house concert venue. And we have a venue, a sort of an indoor and an outdoor space. We host concerts for artists from across the country, lots of local and BC Western artists. It's all gone now. Like it's burned completely to the ground. There's nothing left.
1: Wow. I'm so sorry. I mean, it's so early days, but have you started to think about what's next for you and whether you'll rebuild?
6: I'm sure people have seen pictures of some of the other places it looks like a bomb went off and everything's gone. In our case, we didn't have any coniferous trees on our property. We bordered the forest, which I understand has burned substantially, but on our property, it was all deciduous trees. So it's kind of surreal because I've seen pictures and the houses are all gone, but our entire property is still green and quite lush and intact. So you wouldn't be rebuilding sort of on a moonscape. We live on a long street that sort of goes along the foot of the mountain. Our house was the only house that was destroyed. Our neighbor lost a workshop, which was right along our property, probably because it probably caught fire off one of our buildings. Mm-hmm. And so we can rebuild and not like, it'll be much like it was before.
1: I'm so sorry, Craig. Please stay safe. Thank you for joining us this morning. Craig is from Perry Valley, Summerlin. We've reached him in West Kelowna. Doug Holmes is the mayor of the District of Summerland. He joins us from Penticton, BC. Thanks for joining us, Mayor Holmes.
7: Good morning.
1: Can you give us an update on the wildfire in and around Summerland?
7: Well, we don't know what's happened overnight, but it's still burning. It's still out of control as of last night. And, it's still a fire zone. And I know people want to get home, but we're still fighting this fire.
1: Like all the other residents of your town, you had to evacuate. Tell me about what you've been through over the last couple of days.
7: I just listened to Craig I know Craig and his music venue was such a happy place in town, and it was it's tragic that that's been lost. And so it started. Summerland we're an agricultural town, and we're kind of three valleys with rich soils, lots of fruit orchards and wineries and vineyards and that sort of thing. And so the fire came in from from the Falder area into two of those three valleys and just kind of ripped through them. And so this was like Friday evening, and so we set up an emergency operations center in City Hall in Summerland downtown. But by midnight, the they knew it was spreading fast. And the thing is everybody said they've never seen a fire move that fast before. It was just ripping. And so the whole town evacuation notice went out at midnight. And it was very calm. People, you know, were, I think they understood the severity of the situation. Everybody was helping neighbors. They were helping the elderly. They were, we have lots of seniors here. And so the senior homes were just, you know, being evacuated in a very orderly fashion. And everybody just kind of took it in stride, I think. And then the highway was closed up to Kelowna to the north. So there's only one way out of town, that was south to Penticton. So there was this long convoy all night long of a convoy of cars driving to Penticton.
1: Can you describe what it's like seeing the fire so close? The images we're seeing, they're so surreal.
7: Yeah, you know, we've had fires around here before, and we've seen, you know, fairly close. And so, you know, I've seen them on the horizon before, but I've never seen like the whole, you know, the whole back of the town covered in flames and moving. You could actually see them moving down the hill, down the mountainside. And yeah,

0: No, well, we work very closely with the province, of course, and it's been very, they've been very supportive, and they're on top of it. We don't always agree with the province's decisions, but we working closely together. I'm in constant touch with the emergency management minister. I think about six cabinet ministers have called me in the last couple of days. Premier Eby has called me, and it's they're on top of it, and that's really reassuring. And we're working very well together, as we're working very closely with the city of Penticton as well. They've been incredible. They're hosting. They're not a big town themselves, only 35,000 sure. people. So all of a sudden, 12,000-15,000 people have just literally overnight have been added to their population, and everybody's scrambling for places to stay. The parking lots of the big box stores are just have become trailer parks, and it's quite a sight.
1: I know it's early days, but do you have any sense of what could have caused this fire? I understand the area has been dealing with drought, right? It's been at the highest level in the southern interior for a while. Is that what's to blame here, you think?
0: Well, I mean, they have to investigate that, the cause. But yeah, it's incredibly dry here. We've had four consecutive years of drought, and you can't imagine how dry it is.
1: And what's your message to the folks who are listening, the people who've had to flee, or, maybe folks who are living in a community a bit farther out watching those fires this morning?
0: Yeah, the main question I'm getting, it's kind of crazy that everybody from Summerland is in Penticton. And so you walk around Penticton and your whole community is here, right? So I'm talking to everybody and I'm hearing their stories, and I'm down at the evacuation center. And the number one question is, when can we go home? And it's, we just don't know yet. There's this, we have to get the fire under control. And then we're starting to think about what reentry will look like, but we can't just let everybody back into their homes, because we have to make sure it's safe. There's power lines down, the water supply has been contaminated. There could be pockets of fire structures that might look safe, might not be. So we have to get structural engineers to check all these. So a lot has to go into before people can go back. And when we go back, it's everybody's going to know somebody who has lost a home. We know structures have been lost, so it's going to be hard, and we all need to pull together and reunite and get our community back.
1: Doug, I'm so grateful for you joining us this morning.
0: My pleasure.
1: Stay safe. Doug Holmes is the District of Summerland Mayor. Chris Walker is the host of Daybreak South, the CBC morning radio show for the southern interior of British Columbia. He's in Kelowna. Good morning, Chris.
2: Good morning, JP.
1: What more do we know this morning about the size and impact of the Bald Range wildfire?
2: Well, the size is big. It's 130 square kilometers, so about the size of the city of Vancouver. It is still burning out of control. That just means that firefighter crews don't yet have a handle on where it's going and how it's spreading. The news this morning, though, is that we've learned that during the evacuation on Saturday evening, an 80-year-old woman died in that evacuation. We don't have too many details about how, but she was in just a little bit north of where our friend Craig was. And that evacuation happened very quickly, some of it by helicopter. And we understand that she died in the course of that evacuation. So we're waiting for more details from the police and the coroner about that. The weather, as Doug mentioned, still hot and dry, windy. Last night, we are expecting an update from the BC Wildfire Service in a couple of hours in terms of how that fire behavior has changed in the last 12 hours or so.
1: The fire moved incredibly quickly. I think it doubled in size in only a few hours, right? Have you ever seen anything like that before out there?
2: Well, yes, we have. And it's because the forests are so dry. You heard the mayor of Summerland, Doug Holmes, talk about the many years of drought. Of course, that is exacerbated by warm temperatures. The number of days above 30 degrees in this valley has doubled in 20 years. So we're getting more hot, dry weather. That, of course, driven by fossil fuels and climate change. And so we have seen fires explode like this before.

0: 4, driven by that wind that comes down off the plateaus toward the lake in the evening. One, in fact, just a few weeks ago, at the other end of Okanagan Lake, where a fire just exploded in size, very similar along Okanagan Indian Band land. That fire getting far less attention just because there are fewer people in that area. But I think back to 2023 when the West Kelowna fire exploded out of those hills. It had further to go. In terms of how long it took to get to the town, but these fires now grow so rapidly. And it's, you know, these people just had moments to get out of their homes. Just really terrifying stuff.
1: Yeah, the images of this wildfire are just like something out of a movie. And we've just heard how devastating it's been for some people, as you say, losing their homes. How are people grappling with the speed and the intensity and the loss from this wildfire?
0: Well, it's very difficult, and I've known people who have lost homes in previous fires in this area, and it is a years-long process, and it's very traumatic. These are places where people have built their families and their memories, and a lot of the times where their livelihood is centered. And so there's this initial shock about how quickly this happened. That means, of course, that people didn't have time to grab mementos, family heirlooms, things like that. So the scale of the loss is really tough, and it will take years now for these people to rebuild their lives, you know, because of course there's grappling with emergency social services to start with, but then insurance companies and banks, and it, you know, it's a long process. And, you know, we heard that Craig will rebuild because his property is relatively green, despite the fact that the buildings are gone. But there will be people who are going back to a moonscape and will really, you know, think twice about whether they want to start over again. It's very tough.
1: BC Premier David Eby has declared a province-wide state of emergency over the weekend due to this wildfire. There's not just this one, though. There's more than 100 fires burning across the province, more than 20,000 people displaced. How well is the province responding to this wildfire to this point?
0: Well, at this point, it's really in the hands of professionals at really the local level, regional districts, which is a level of government here in BC, kind of in between the province and municipalities, really take the lead here in terms of getting people into accommodations, getting them the food vouchers they need and sort of the day-to-day survival. I have heard, you know, obviously there are Monday morning quarterbacks who will question, and maybe for good reason, question the province's response here. Given the scale of this disaster, I have heard pretty good things about how the province is responding. Now, there will be conversations in the months and years to come about how sustained that support is. Sometimes there's lots of support right off the top. And then when it comes, you know, we saw this with the floods in the Fraser Valley a few years ago, the people are still waiting for federal relief there. 3-4 years on. So the proof of the pudding is in its eating, but so far so good, it seems. Now, there are all kinds of questions too about whether the province was prepared and is prepared for these kinds of explosive wildfires driven by heat and forest mismanagement, and those are conversations that are just starting.
1: We know that wildfires hit BC, of course, particularly hard, but it's not just a BC problem, right? What should the rest of the country be thinking about right now?
0: Well, I think the thing to think about here is the scale of the problem. You will have people who just say clean the forest or rake the woods or whatever, right? The scale of the forests in British Columbia, never mind the boreal forest in Canada, at a landscape level, I think people will need to realize that's impossible, essentially. Places that are close to dry pine woods, places like Summerland, need far more attention on the management of the forest in what they call interface areas. That is, areas around populations, so that when these big fires come, because they will, they don't come right into town.
1: Yeah. Okay, let's leave it there. Thank you so much for this, Chris. Chris Walker is the host of CBC Radio's Daybreak South. He was in Kelowna, BC. The CBC News is next, then Jack and Lily Sullivan went missing from their Nova Scotia home 15 months ago. They were 4 and 6 years old. Searches and investigations have not discovered what happened. Now their mother is speaking out for the first time. We'll hear her account of the last time she saw Jack and Lily. That's in 6 minutes. I'm JP Tasker, and you're listening to The Current. Stay with us.

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2: 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A BC art gallery is facing backlash after donated art ended up at a thrift store. The artists say no one told them their work was being discarded. You'll hear why this happens more than you think.
0: 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The CBC News is next. Coming up in an hour, it's Q.
3: After taking a decade-long break from music, Hilary Duff is back with a new album, which dives into the messy, vulnerable parts of life in her late 30s. She's here to talk about finally feeling ready to open up on this new record and reflect on her early days as a child star.
4: From CBC News, The World This Hour, I'm Mike Miles. And we begin with breaking news. Colombia's been hit this morning with a strong earthquake, magnitude 7.4. The mayor of Cali says at least 20 buildings have collapsed in that city alone. Rescuers already digging through the rubble. As well, at least half a dozen airports are damaged. Operations there are suspended. The tremors also being felt in neighboring Ecuador. Today's quake comes a month and a half after twin earthquakes hit Venezuela, killing at least 6,000 people. Mayors of two cities report at least 20 deaths so far in this morning's quake. RCMP in British Columbia are confirming an 80-year-old woman died trying to escape the Bald Range wildfire. Thousands of people have fled, many of them anxiously waiting to learn whether their homes are still standing. Chris Walker with more.
5: Well, this fire is still burning out of control at 130 square kilometers. That's about the size of the city of Vancouver. The fire behavior has lessened somewhat from its peak a couple of days ago, but still a dangerous situation for crews and officials hoping to get back in to assess the damage and how dangerous this fire was, made plain by the news of this death on Saturday night. I spoke to this woman's neighbors in the Meadow Valley area about what it was like that night. People being plucked out of farmers' fields by helicopter, families making split decisions about who should stay and who should go. This fire, as we know, spread hot and fast. The conditions that caused that explosive growth are still present. It is hot, it's dry, it's sometimes windy, and it's smoky, and that has made it difficult for planes to drop retardant. Officials are pleading for patience. The area is just too dangerous in many places for people to gain access. And some of that information is being supplied from pictures and videos on social media, but there's lots of misinformation out there too, confusion and rage farming. Chris Walker, CBC News, Kelowna.
4: More than 1 million people have been forced to leave their homes in eastern China. Typhoon Dolphin is packing powerful winds and heavy rain, and officials are warning of severe flooding and landslides. Laura Westbrook has more from Hong Kong.
6: A huge mobilization effort has taken place ahead of this storm's arrival, the most powerful to hit China this year. Hundreds of thousands of people were evacuated from high-risk areas, as well as emergency shelters were opened. Typhoon Dolphin made landfall in eastern China on Sunday night local time, packing winds of around 150 kilometers per hour, bringing with it those strong winds. They uprooted trees. It's also caused major disruptions to transport, with hundreds of flights cancelled, including at Shanghai's two main airports. It's also brought with it a lot of rain. Parts of Shanghai, they have seen a lot of flooding. Forecasters say that some parts of central and eastern Zhejiang provinces could get up to 500 millimeters of rain. Laura Westbrook for CBC News, Hong Kong.
4: The Ebola outbreak in the Democratic Republic of the Congo started months earlier than originally believed. The World Health Organization says it actually began in February instead of May. The WHO's Dr. Mohamed Janabi said genetic sequencing led to the discovery.
7: We are chasing the virus. The virus is ahead of us. Its multiplication time is faster than we anticipated.
4: Janabi says some early cases were misdiagnosed as malaria and typhoid. At least 1,900 people have died so far in the outbreak. Ottawa is making it cheaper for Canadian steel producers to transport their steel across the country. Transportation Minister Stephen McKinnon coming to Hamilton, Ontario, to announce the federal government is allocating $100 million to help with shipping costs.
8: Eligible shippers will receive a 50% rebate on the cost of transporting Canadian steel by rail and marine for up to 1 year, or until available funding is fully allocated.
4: McKinnon says the aim of the new fund is to strengthen interprovincial trade and reduce prices for consumers and producers. That is the World This Hour. For news anytime, visit cbcnews.ca. For CBC News, I'm Mike Miles.
9: Good morning, I'm Carla Ulrich in Yellowknife with your weather forecast. In Fort Chippewa and Wood Buffalo National Park in Fort Smith, you're looking at a mix of sun and cloud and a high of 23. Litzel Cay, Fort Resolution, Hay River and Enterprise, sunny and a high of 23. Fort Providence and Kikiza, a mix of sun and cloud and a high of 25. Fort Simpson and Jean Marie River, an air quality warning and a high of 21. And Fort Liard, Nahanni Butte and Sumba Cay, a mix of sun and cloud and a high of 23.
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11: The 6-year-old is the girl, I believe, and she's wearing pink. The 4-year-old is wearing some blue dinosaur boots. I think that's all we kind of have right now.
10: Just over 15 months have passed since a search began for two young children who disappeared in rural Nova Scotia. Lily and Jack Sullivan were reported missing in May of last year from their home in Lansdowne, Nova Scotia, by their mother. They were 6 and 4 at the time.
12: Just make sure mom stays close to the house there in case they happen to sneak out and get back into the house.
10: Hundreds of volunteers, police officers, and community members spent over 12,000 hours combing the dense woods near Jack and Lily's home. All they found was a child's boot print and a piece of a blanket. But more than a year later, there's still no trace of the children. It's a mystery that has gripped the country and beyond. Dozens of true crime podcasts and YouTubers have dissected what happened that morning. Now, for the first time since the weekend Jack and Lily disappeared, we're hearing directly from the children's mother. Malaya Brooks-Murray sat down with the CBC's Angela McIver in a broadcast exclusive interview. She's here to share part of that conversation. Angela, hello.
13: Good morning, JP.
10: Take us back to that morning in May of 2025 when Malaya first realized her children were missing. What do we know about what happened?
13: Yeah, so Malaya and her partner at the time, Daniel Martel, say they were both lying in bed that morning with their daughter, Jack and Lily's 1-year-old sister. Malaya notified the school Jack and Lily would be out sick that day. That was just after 6 a.m. They say they heard the kids playing. Both adults have said they were dipping in and out of sleep. When they woke up and didn't hear the kids, they say they jumped out of bed and started looking for them, first inside, then outside. And at 10.01 a.m., Malaya called 911. RCMP arrived 17 minutes later, ground search and rescue soon after that, along with friends and family from all over the province.
10: And what do we know about the last time Malaya saw her children?
13: I asked her about that, what she remembers from the morning of May 2nd, 2025, the day the children went missing. This is what she had to say.
14: Hearing their laughter of them playing together in the bedroom and seeing Lily's face pop in the bedroom.
15: You laid eyes on Lily that morning?
14: Yeah.
15: And you heard Jack?
14: Yeah.
15: What was the next thing that you remember?
14: Just, waking up, seeing Daniel next to me, and I didn't hear them. And I woke Daniel up and said, I don't hear the kids. So we both went out, and then that's when we started looking for them.
15: You called 911, and then chaos ensued, basically.
14: Yeah.
15: Do you remember those hours?
14: The trauma is so severe to the point where, like, I block it out because it's hard to sit with it and sit with reality and with no answers. I just don't know how it even happened, or it should have been found that day, and the Amber Alert should have went out, and It should have never happened.
10: So an Amber Alert never went out for Jack and Lily?
13: That's right, JP. Malaya says she was speaking with at least one RCMP member on the scene that day who said they would issue an Amber Alert, but later clarified it didn't meet the criteria. Now, that criteria is essentially that a confirmed abduction has taken place and the victims are in serious danger. There's typically a suspect who's also been identified or a vehicle. Instead, that day, RCMP issued a vulnerable persons alert to two counties in Nova Scotia. And to this day, Malaya and her family say they think the alert for Jack and Lily should have gone much wider. RCMP have repeatedly said that there was no evidence of an abduction at the time, and the head of the Nova Scotia Major Crime Unit has said he stands by that decision.
10: So you sat down with Malaya in her first public interview since Jack and Lily went missing. How is she doing?
13: She's not doing well. We spoke outside her friend's home in Brookfield, Nova Scotia, that's near Truro. And it was a hot day at the end of July. Neighbors were, you know, mowing the lawn around us, going about their daily chores. And we had this big tent set up for shade. The birds were chirping and the traffic was kind of loud, as you heard in that clip there. But all I could really see and hear was that Malaya's grief was evident. She was shaking at times and quite emotional. It was obvious the disappearance of Jack and Lily has deeply affected her. And when I asked her to describe them, she was trying her hardest to hold it together.
14: Lily is a very bubbly little girl who always smiles and loves to pose for photos. She loves unicorns and LOL dolls. She loves dresses. Just like me when I was younger, I was always wearing dresses. She always loved to pick out her outfits, and I would bring her some and she would pick them out. Jack loves bugs, and he loves playing outside, digging for things. Anytime he got a new dinosaur, he was always excited. They were both always so happy. They loved each other. They hugged each other. They would say sorry to each other. Sometimes they would get in fights with each other, but they would always make up.
13: And you might have heard there, she talked about the kids in the present tense and then the past tense. Her loved ones all do that, and they realize they do it too. They have told me that they try to stay positive, but it's hard when you're dealing with this limbo loss of not knowing what happened to them, and they haven't seen the children in so long.
10: It's difficult to imagine what she's going through. How has she been coping?
13: Well, Malaya has been continuing to buy things for Jack and Lily, marking missed milestones. She's also hanging on tightly to things that belong to them. And she even brought a bag of these keepsakes to her interview.
14: I bought them Easter baskets and Valentine's Day stuff. Their Christmas stuff, unopened cards for them to open when they get home. I have everything. And I continue to get more because it's what helps me cope.
13: Like most kids, Jack and Lily both had stuffed animals since they were babies. Jack's was a dinosaur and Lily's a tattered unicorn. Malaya says she bought replicas of both of those items. She wanted to have the new ones for when they come home, and she sleeps every night with the old ones.
10: In the weeks and months that followed Jack and Lily's disappearance, we heard from their stepfather and stepgrandmother at the time, who were both living on the Lansdowne property when they disappeared. But we never heard from Malaya until now. Why is that?
13: Malaya says it's largely because of advice that she actually received from police. She left the home where the kids were last seen in Lansdowne on the second day of the search, and she's never been back.
14: The police had said that we should go, and told my family privately to take me out of there. And I was in too much state of shock that I just wanted to be with my family and my daughter. So we got out of there, and the police met us back at Mom's.
16: So all of these months later,
15: I know there's been also a lot of questions about why you stay so quiet, and that usually a mother of missing children would be speaking out, and even on a megaphone. Why hasn't that been the case for you?
14: Because the police had told me not to, that it would jeopardize the case, and I just did whatever they told me to do because I didn't want to jeopardize the case in any way. And I also wasn't ready because I'm continuing to go through extreme trauma, and even this is extremely hard for me.
13: She says the trauma is still front and center, but she is learning ways to cope. While doing an interview was obviously a huge step forward for her, she has been taking other steps in the last few months. Just this past April, she took part in a volunteer search for Jack and Lily in Lansdowne with Please Bring Me Home. That's an Ontario group focused on finding missing people. And earlier this summer on Canada Day, she actually walked in a parade behind a float for Jack and Lily. It was in the town of Westville, a parade that she has taken them both to in the past. Hmm.
10: So what has changed? Why did Malaya decide to come forward now to share her story publicly?
13: Yeah, well, she says it's important to keep people focused on the case and on the search for her children. It also seems she has found the strength after all of these months to finally start standing up for herself a bit more and push for answers. She gives that credit to her friends and family for supporting her through this. But more than anything, JP, she wants people to be reminded of Jack and Lily.
14: I need to continue keeping their faces out there, that they're out there somewhere. And if they see me on TV, they'll recognize me and somehow they'll be brought back home. I look at their pictures on my fridge and all over my walls and I break down in tears because I miss them so much, and I'm doing this for them. To keep their faces out there, to know that we're still looking for them, and that we're not giving up.
10: Malaya has faced a lot of public scrutiny, with much of the commentary online pointing fingers at her and how quiet she's been throughout the investigation. What does she make of that chatter?
13: Well, she says she's really focusing on what she can control and blocking out that criticism. It's been mostly online. The scrutiny really has been intense, JP. I've personally never seen anything like it. And the appetite for information spans from here in Canada to as far away as Australia. International media has picked up this story, and YouTubers in the US and UK have been covering it closely as well. So many people have been picking apart the case and analyzing the family's every move. Malaya has been a prime target, but she says she doesn't pay attention to any of it.
14: I just don't look at the posts and stay away from social media things and ignore and the made-up stories that are taking from the case, because no one has answers. So it seems like they're making up answers for clicks and views, which is so disheartening, because these are my babies and these people are taking away from the case and causing distractions. It's not okay. These are my babies and they need to come home.
10: Was there ever any indication that the police suspected Malaya Brooks Murray was involved in Jack and Lily's disappearance?
13: Malaya says from her interactions with RCMP that she believes she and her family are not considered suspects. She said she expects that police were likely suspicious of her in the early days, but she says she told them everything she knew and has cooperated every step of the way, including doing two polygraph tests.
10: Remind us about the evidence in this case.
13: Yeah, well, there's really very little physical evidence, JP. We know that a child-sized boot print was found on a trail quite far from the children's home, and a piece of a pink blanket was found hanging in a tree near the side of the road about 1 kilometer from the home. From what we've been told by multiple sources and police documents, the blanket was a piece of Lily's old blanket. It had been ripped up into two pieces. One piece was in a garbage box at the end of their driveway, and the other had been hanging over the railing of the front deck, according to Malaya. No one seems to know how it made it to a tree so far away. So those are the two pieces of physical evidence, and we know that the search for Jack and Lily Sullivan has been one of the largest in Nova Scotia's history, with 1,700 search and rescue members combing through dense, rugged terrain. There were dive teams, helicopters, and drones. Even satellite images were examined. And after a week, the search was called off. Then crews came back a few more times, and cadaver dogs scoured the area last September. But as I say, those are the two pieces of physical evidence, the blanket and the boot print. Those are the only details that have been made public.
10: What about the children's former stepfather, Daniel Martel? Tell us about him.
13: Yeah, well, as we heard earlier, Daniel Martel was also in the home the day the children went missing. Malaya says the day she left Lansdowne, her two-year relationship with him came to an end. They haven't talked since, a point she declined to talk about, along with the environment inside the home. We know that Daniel, he has done many interviews with media, including the CBC in the beginning. He was always open to talking about what happened and what he knew about the case. And by all accounts, he has seemed to cooperate with police. But in January, he was charged with sexual assault and forcible confinement. That case has a publication ban, so we can't say much about it. And it's still before the courts. And he hasn't talked to us since those charges were laid.
10: What about Jack and Lily's biological father?
13: He's not in the picture. Malaya had full custody of Jack and Lily. And we do know from police documents their biological father, Cody Sullivan, was questioned by RCMP a couple of times at his mother's house here in Nova Scotia, including in the middle of the night. It was 18 hours after the kids were reported missing. Cody Sullivan told police at that time that he had not seen Jack and Lily for 3 years, and RCMP confirmed that they were not with him.
10: What do we know about the status of the investigation right now, Angela? What are the RCMP saying?
13: Well, the RCMP declined an interview. Instead, they sent us a statement, and that says the investigation into the disappearance of Lily and Jack Sullivan remains a priority for the Nova Scotia RCMP. And the statement goes on to say many of the investigative steps being taken and the progress being made can't be shared publicly, and that an RCMP liaison is in regular contact with the family's designated representative, which we know is Malaya Brooks-Murray.
10: So this has remained a missing persons case, correct? There has been no criminal charges laid?
13: That's right. So the RCMP have said there are no reasonable grounds to believe this was criminal in nature, and no suspects have been identified publicly. For the first few months, people really believed that it was possible they wandered into the woods. The brush is incredibly thick and the terrain is rugged, as I mentioned earlier, and there are several rivers and lakes. But after all of this time, JP, and the extensive searches, the consensus from officials and experts and even family is that it's not very likely Jack and Lily wandered into those woods because of the limited evidence.
10: How often is Malaya hearing from investigators?
13: Well, she says lately RCMP have been quiet with her about the case. It's quite a shift from the regular updates she had been getting from investigators, particularly going back to those first few weeks where she was talking to investigators constantly.
14: I had to explain a lot, which I obviously didn't mind. I gave them everything that I knew and that I had, and that. But it seems like the relationship is kind of dwindling off because they're just not explaining enough. It feels like I continue to get the same update over and over, and I keep asking for new avenues, and they keep saying we're working on it, and I just don't feel like that's enough. I feel like I deserve more than that, and I deserve answers on where they're at, and I need them home.
10: As she waits for information, how is she spending her days?
13: She says she does a lot of art. She makes things for the kids, like keychains with their pictures, and she gives them to people whenever she can. It's clear that having hope is what keeps her going right now. Malaya told me she wants to believe Jack and Lily are somewhere safe and she will see them again.
14: No parent should ever have to go through what I'm going through, and I've never wished upon anyone. It's unbearable. I have dreams about them coming home, and I believe it.
10: Angela, thank you.
13: You're welcome.
10: Angela MacIver is a reporter with the CBC Atlantic Investigative Unit.

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The Polaris Music Prizes for Best Album and Best Song of the Year will be announced next month. 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From the shortlist for the Polaris Song Prize, this is Patrick Watson with Martha Wainwright with House on Fire.

That was Patrick Watson with Martha Wainwright with House on Fire. Coming up after your regional update, we'll continue the CBC podcast Forged. I'm JP Tasker, and you're listening to The Current.

0: Good morning, I'm Carla Ulrich with an update from the CBC North newsroom. The nominee program in the Northwest Territories is expanding. That means the number of foreign nationals hoping to work in NWT and gain permanent residency is increasing to 103 this week. It brings the year's total to 300 so far. The latest draw of nominees takes place later this month. Applications can be submitted until August 24th. There will be one more draw after this one. People interested in gaining permanent residency through one of the three streams can get more information online. And Statistics Canada has released its monthly job numbers for the provinces and the north. The July stats indicate a slight improvement in the Northwest Territories job picture. The unemployment rate sits at 8% in the territory compared to 8.1% a year ago. StatsCan says Canada-wide, the unemployment rate was 6.4%. It also says over the past year, NWT added about 1,500 jobs. And now a look at your weather forecast. In Inuvik, you're looking at cloudy and a high of 11. Tuktoyaktuk, cloudy with a chance of showers and a high of 7. Pawlituk, cloudy and a high of 11. Sax Harbor, cloudy, fog patches and a high of 4. Uluhaktuk, cloudy and a high of 12. Korluktuk, a mix of sun and cloud and a high of 16. And Cambridge Bay, cloudy and a high of 17.
1: 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Today, we continue the series Forged. It delves into the art of Norvell Morisseau, one of the world's most celebrated Indigenous artists. But when rock star Kevin Hearn of the Bare Naked Ladies finds out his Morisseau painting is questionable, it sets off an investigation that uncovers a criminal underworld, thousands of forged paintings, and a suspected murder. A warning that this episode refers to abuses at residential schools. Here's host Adrian Stimson with episode 5 of Forged.
2: I've been listening through our CBC archives, and there's this one clip from 1962 that's been on my mind.
3: Rabbits are not supposed to bite. If a rabbit ever bites you, it means long life. And the rabbit bit me here in my hand. And the next time a rabbit bit me twice, was that mean to say I wouldn't live two lives?
2: Norvell says that rabbits aren't supposed to bite. That if a rabbit bites you, it means you'll live a long life. And then he says that a rabbit bit him. And then again, twice. He asks, does that mean I'm going to live two lives?
3: Two lives?
2: Norvell lived a complicated life. A life full of color and art. And then he died. And now, his name is sort of having a second life, spreading through the art market through fake paintings coming from Gary Lamont. And this shadow life, this second life, it just goes on and on. Because Gary Lamont wasn't alone. From CBC in Canada and ABC in Australia, this is Forged, Episode 5, Under the Paint.
4: Well, it's snowing, blowing snow. It's actually not too cold today. It's minus 10, but it's blowing snow, and we had another good little dump of snow last night. So this actually is not...
2: It's February in Thunder Bay, and I'm sitting in the front seat of Inspector Jason Ryback's car. We're bundled up in parkas.
4: Norvell, he actually lived... There was a house right off of Fitzgerald Street that's just up here. It's no longer there. It's a parking lot now, but Norvell lived up in this area.
2: Jason was one of the lead officers investigating the Norvell Morisseau art fraud rings. He's driving us around, pointing out places that were key in building their case.
4: Yeah, and Norvell spent time in the south. We'll go by in Fort William. I'll take you by where some of the old police officers talked about remembering Norvell hanging out, giving away paintings and stuff like that for money.
5: Interesting.
4: Yeah, and certainly, you know, them being as close to the city, they have access to electricity. And yeah. If I didn't tell you where we were, you wouldn't necessarily know we were on a First Nation community, right?
5: Except when I just turned and I looked down, I saw a Res Dog.
4: Oh, did you see?
5: Yeah, he was running down the street over there. I said, oh yeah, we're on a First Nation. There's a dog.
4: So this is kind of their industrial, like their...
2: The Res is so close to the city here, right on its edge. And driving these Thunder Bay streets, many of the places that Jason points out are so familiar to me now.
4: So we're beside Painted Turtle, of course.
5: Oh, yes. Okay.
2: That's Lorraine Cull's art shop, the one that supplied a ton of paint and canvases to Gary Lamont.
4: Yeah, so the Painted Turtle is right there, and Gary lived on Gordon Avenue, which is right here.
2: And then Jason pulls over.
4: We're on Gordon Avenue, which was a house that was when Gary Lamont's group was painting. Dallas Thompson, they all stayed here. This is where some of the paintings were produced, were in this house. Obviously a house of horrors to some of the people that, the stuff that went on there for them.
2: Jason's investigation started with trying to solve the murder of Scott Dove, a teenager from Thunder Bay.
6: Scott was murdered in 1984 and has been an active investigation within our police service since then.
2: Scott was the middle child in the Dove family. He was a competitive swimmer and a diver. The last morning he was seen, he had left his family home to go to school. After school, he was going to his part-time job at a local convenience store. But he never made it to school or to his job.
6: His body was found dumped on the side of a road in a pit, and obviously he had been murdered.
2: Gary Lamont had been a suspect in the case, but the police could never prove that he'd done it, and they hit a dead end. Jason was still trying to dig up new clues, anything that could help solve the case. He kept in touch with the Dove family.
6: It was Mrs. Dove who reached out to me to ask me if I had seen the documentary There Are No Fakes.
2: In the months leading up to Kevin Hearn's trial, a documentary filmmaker, Jamie Kastner, had been following Kevin and his lawyer around, interviewing people connected to the story, trying to put all the pieces together on film. The documentary is called There Are No Fakes, and in it, there's mention of the murder of Scott Dove. That's why Mrs. Dove called Jason.
6: She called me and said, you know, are you aware of this documentary? And I was like, no. And then we pulled it up and watched it. The hope was we were going to get information to help us solve the murder of Scott Dove. But we started getting all this information on an art fraud that happened. And so I was like, how has nobody ever looked into this? Are the two connected? Like, that's kind of how it started. Is there a connection to the art fraud and the murder? And, you know, when I talked to Jonathan Summer, kind of the floodgates opened, right? That really was talk to Kevin, see what he had learned. Because, you know, we know from a documentary that obviously stuff is not all put in the documentary. Stuff is left on the floor. And at the start of this, our target was Gary Lamont. We eventually got information that he still had paintings and they were in the house. We got a search warrant and executed it. And we found paintings, the fake paintings of Norvell's in his house. You know, and I think had we gone into Gary's house and not got any paintings, we may have hit a roadblock. But that's not what happened.
2: They found around 35 paintings in Gary's house.
6: That really was the, okay, now what do we do? We just started talking to people, and then people would give us another name, and we'd go talk to that person, and they'd give us more information. It just snowballed. And then it quickly became evident that we were getting to a scale of that we as our police service can't manage this.
2: Jason wanted to get to the bottom of the frauds, to get evidence to build a case against Gary Lamont. But the case just kept growing.
6: Our first phone call was to the FBI, right? Because we looked and we're like, okay, nobody in Canada knows how to do art crime. FBI's got a website that says they have an art crime team. And we called the number on the art crime website. And I ended up talking to a special agent out of Los Angeles. And he, for the first month and a half, was basically our guiding light on how to do this. Just, you know, simple stuff like, where do you send a painting to have it analyzed? What are you looking for?
2: Jason needed all the help he could get. So he reached out to the Ontario Provincial Police, the OPP.
6: And so we met with the OPP and, you know, they said, yeah, we're in. And they brought in a case manager, Detective Inspector Kevin Veyu. His background was more from the homicide world. And, we became very close and we became a great team.
7: we did work a lot of long hours. There was a lot of travel. We'd spend multiple days in motel rooms. We had a project office in Thunder Bay that my team worked out of. So they were there on a daily basis.
2: This is Kevin Vayu. Kevin oversaw Jason and the team. And while the team was experienced, art fraud was new territory.
6: This really was a team of people who've never done art investigations. We all learned every step along the way by using the skill set we had for doing homicide investigations to do an art investigation.
2: One of the first things the team did was build out a timeline of Norval's life.
6: Well, when I started, I didn't even know who Norval was other than by name. I knew he was a painter from the area. I couldn't have even picked out a Norval Morisot painting in an art gallery unless someone told me it was a Norval Morisot.
2: But he learned fast.
7: You had to look at how he painted originally, how that evolved, you know, when he became sick.
2: This timeline allowed the police to see what Norval was doing and painting, where and when. For 2.5 years, they traveled the country, looked at paintings in private and public collections, and talked to everyone they could.
6: We thought, if we can talk to everybody alive that we can find that knew Norval, painted with Norval, could tell us about him, his style, what he would have done, that would be form part of the evidence for us to show that he didn't paint these. His paintings were important to his culture. They were important to our history. And someone took advantage of them. That's what was important.
2: Jason and his team started seizing paintings they believed to be fake and analyzing them alongside paintings they knew to be real.
6: Well, the key one was infrared reflectography, which is basically an X-ray that sees underneath the paint.
2: What they could see under the paint started to show them how the fraudsters worked.
6: So we knew that they used pencil to put all the codes on, right? So, boop, there it is. Right. Okay. Well, that's clearly a fake painting because there's all the symbols. Like we could see all the letters and the coding, and you can see the underdrawings, which was important, right?
2: It was like paint by numbers.
7: It was somewhat of an assembly line.
6: Someone was the orange person, and they would go around and put orange on all the paintings. And somebody was the light green, and somebody was BLTG, B for blue. And that was your role that night, was you were the blue guy. You'd go around, put blue, blue, blue on all the paintings. It was really basic. We saw the coding with the infrared reflectography.
2: Through their investigation, the cops also traced the path of these fakes. And they learned that a lot of the fakes were being sold through two auction houses in Ontario.
7: They would be auctioned and bought by galleries, private people, things like that.
2: But these fakes were not coming from Gary Lamont. They were being supplied by a man named David Voss. That's right. Norval's work was being forged by two different fraud rings. The police uncovered that Gary's ring didn't actually make that many forgeries.
6: We believe the amount he created was small, like a couple hundred. So it wasn't high. Gary's weren't high, but David's were, you know, is around 4,500.
2: 4,500 fake Norval Morisot paintings.
6: David was actually the mastermind of the whole thing. And he created the most of all the fakes.
2: David Voss lived in Thunder Bay. He worked as a commercial painter.
6: There was a belief that David Voss wasn't even real. People believed he was a fake person. David Voss became a mythical person in all this.
7: And that could be potentially how he was able to get away with it for so long, because he wasn't a routine criminal or anything that we dealt with. He flew under the radar and I think was smart about what he did for a long time.
2: The police started tracing fakes, a lot of them, back to David.
6: So when we went to David Voss's ex-wife's house, her first words out of her mouth were, "We've been waiting 20 years for you to come here."
2: Jason and his team learned that David Voss's fraud ring had been in operation since 1996. And Gary's started 6 years later, in 2002.
6: That connection between Gary and David was one that we never really could figure out. And that was, I guess, if anything, was the one, like, they had to know each other. How'd they not? We were never able to figure that out.
2: They didn't figure that out, but they did start making arrests.
8: I got a text from Jason one morning.
2: Here's Kevin Hearn again.
8: He said, "Make sure you watch the news this morning."
9: The late Norval Morrisseau, one of Canada's most beloved artists, and his works have been the target of a long-running fraud.
10: Thunder Bay Police and OPP announced they'd charged 8 people and seized more than 1,000 paintings after an investigation into fraudulent Norval Morrisseau artwork.
11: Police say a thriving black market produced potentially millions of dollars in forged works.
12: Police say anyone with concerns about a Morrisseau painting in their collection is advised to contact legal counsel.
2: The police held a news conference at the OPP's headquarters. Kevin Bayou stood on a stage behind a podium and spoke about the charges.
13: On March 1st, we arrested 8 individuals for their alleged involvement in the fraudulent manufacturing and distribution of artwork purported to be that of famed artist Norval Morrisseau.
2: On stage, behind Kevin Bayou, are 9 paintings, and the one in the center is that dull green. Those creatures with jagged teeth. It's spirit energy of Mother Earth, Kevin Hearn's painting.
13: These are not small, victimless crimes. These are people that took advantage of one man's legacy in order to turn a profit for themselves. Make no mistake, these were coordinated and intentional efforts. These people duped the public and made a profit doing so.
2: Gary Lamont was in custody when he was charged. He had been arrested for sexual assault. And then in December 2023, in a courtroom in Thunder Bay, Gary pled guilty for his role in producing fake Norval Morrisseau paintings. He was sentenced to 5 years in prison. In June 2024, David Voss pled guilty to counts of forgery related to an art fraud ring. And Kevin Hearn finally found out where his painting came from.
8: When David Voss pled guilty in court, they named a few specific paintings that were related to his fraud ring, and my painting was one of them. And so that was clear as day, the truth.
2: David was sentenced to 5 years in prison. The police also uncovered what they believe is a third art fraud ring. One that was operating out of Southern Ontario. On March 1st, 2023, James White was arrested in connection with this ring. The same James, or Jim White, who was an intervener in Kevin Hearn's trial. In June, he pled guilty to creating forged documents and possession and trafficking of forged artworks. He was granted a conditional sentence of 2 years. As part of that guilty plea, James White agreed to a statement of facts. Going back to 1999, James had been a distributor of Norval's works. Back then, James took some steps to authenticate what he bought. But things took a turn in 2016 when he started acquiring works from a man named Jeffrey Cowan. James had come across paintings Jeffrey was selling online. Later, the two began meeting at Jeffrey's house. A number of paintings would be laid out on Jeffrey's garage floor, and James would select the ones he wanted to buy. Some were on paper, some were on wood, others on animal hides. And this seems to be when James stopped asking where the works were coming from. James says he turned a blind eye to any concerns he might have had, and eventually he went as far as hiring a man named David Bremner to create certificates of authenticity and appraisal. David Bremner has now also pled guilty to creating forged documents and being in possession of more than 20 forged paintings which police found inside his home. He was granted a conditional sentence of 2 years. In his statement of facts, David says that he also turned a blind eye to a number of red flags that made him suspicious of the paintings

0: is.
1: It's kind of staggering. The works look so clearly wrong to me. Colors that don't look like Norval's. Paintings that just look like blatant knockoffs. And the sheer volume of it. Hundreds of pages of forged documents and fake Norval Morisot artworks. And there are hundreds of fake paintings that are still out there. Many could be hanging in people's homes.
2: That these places existed in some of the most beautiful landscapes. You know, that I always find that juxtaposition so weird.
1: It's the middle of February, and the snowbanks are piled high along the sidewalks. I'm walking with my producer down a street where St. Joseph's used to be, the residential school that Norval was forced to attend as a little boy.
2: And you can imagine, at one time, these schools being in these beautiful landscapes, these absolutely beautiful landscapes. And I know from experience and also from stories of my own father how they would look out the windows of these schools. I know my father's situation, very similar to Norval, about 6 years old, you know, longing to go home. My father ran naked from the showers and ran 10 miles home, only to be brought back. And so I can see Norval when in the stories of him running away, the horrors that happened to them, and the abuse, physical, psychological, or sexual abuse. It's all there, all the abuses. And I'm always a little shocked how it just all happened without anybody ever saying anything. But you have to know that people knew. People knew what was going on.
1: Where I live on the Siksika Nation in Alberta, my home is just down the hill from the Old Sun Residential School. The building is still there. My house is on the grounds where the gardens used to be. It's where I'm recording from now. Many of my family members were forced to attend Old Sun. My father, my aunties, my cousins. I attended three residential schools. Like Norval, I was sexually abused. But I've gotten support to work through the trauma. I've often thought, if Norval had got support too, maybe things could have turned out differently for him.
2: This is where it happened, you know, and yes, it's a different time, but the energies of that time are still here, you know, in the Indigenous way. Well, history, as we know, remains. It's like a scar on the earth. It'll always be there.
3: My father had a very rough life when he was growing up.
1: This is Eugene Morisot again, one of Norval's sons. He lives in Thunder Bay, about a 5-minute drive from where Norval went to residential school.
3: You have residential school that really buggered up everything, you know what I mean? And for my dad to go through that, I think my dad had it rough, just like everybody that went to residential school.
1: In so many ways, this story of the fakes started here. At this residential school, the trauma that was inflicted on Norval here, it created these ripples.
4: When you look at Norval and his life, one thing that became obvious, and even you know, to the end of the frauds, is he was taken advantage of by everybody. That was obvious. You got to go look back at where he came from, right? And his background and his history.
5: He was an easy target for this based on his lifestyle. That you had people in positions that could take advantage, for lack of a better term, the perfect storm where so many things were in place that could facilitate this. He painted and he'd provide them to people for enough money to buy a loaf of bread, to, you know, buy cigarettes, things like that. He was a very giving man. He loved his art. He knew people loved his art. So he gave a lot away to people who he trusted or befriended. It's no surprise that Norval Morisot had challenges in his life. He had some substance abuse issues. He was transient with what Norval went through and the ability to continue to paint to the level he did and be that icon in the art community, I think is really, really amazing.
1: Something else came up when Kevin Hearn was investigating his painting. Some of Norval's family members were alleged to have been involved in the fraud rings.
4: I think Benji Morisot paints the closest

0: It's a Norvell Morse out of everybody. His painting and his work is amazing on its own. And I look at some of his paintings and I'm like, that could be a Norvell Morse painting because he's so talented. He was actually trained by Norvell.
1: Inspector Jason Ryback again.
0: We believe Benji was one of the painters for Gary.
1: Benji, or Benjamin more so, is Norvell's nephew. There was a witness in Kevin Hearn's trial who said they saw Benji copying Norvell's paintings from a book that Gary had at the house. That Benji used a photo of a real Norvell Morso painting as a model for his syllabic signature. That Benji was at Gary's house every few days and closed himself in a small room to do his painting. That he would work there for several hours at a time. Benji faced charges related to Gary's fraud ring. But after completing a restorative justice program with his community, his charges have been since withdrawn. The witness said that Norvell's late brother, Wolf Morisseau, hung around Gary's house and was involved in the fraud ring too. Other allegations have circled. In an ongoing lawsuit, it is being claimed that some of Norvell's children may have been involved with the fakes.
0: Family was certainly aware of what people think. I think the important piece is that you need to understand where they live. You need to understand what their struggles are. You need to understand some of them don't even have drinking water. Like, you got to be really careful in what you're going to say and do about these people because you don't understand what they went through.
1: We're sitting in Jason's office in Thunder Bay. There's snow lining the parking lot outside his window. I asked him about what I'd been hearing about Norvell's family, about some of his children allegedly being involved in the frauds, about them making money off the fakes. Those claims are so far unproven. Jason has some thoughts.
0: I don't think they truly have an understanding of what those kids and that family went through and are still currently going through. You know, I've been up to their community. I know what their communities are like. I know what the struggles are like. And I don't think these people have a real understanding of what that looks like. When you don't have money to put food on the table, you need to really take a step back and think about it at the end of the day.
1: Kevin Vayu has been thinking about this too.
2: Some of these people were taken advantage of. Their situation in life were taken advantage of. And perhaps did they make some bad decisions and were complicit in a minor way? I would agree with that, but I'd also look at the totality of the situation and see the circumstances they were in. And when you're offered something, when you don't have anything, it can be a big determinative on how you proceed. I think people knowingly took advantage of some of the Norvell Morisseau family members to move the fraud forward. It's terrible. It's disgusting and really disgusting in my mind on how people were taken advantage of.
1: So would you say that the story of the Morisseau fakes is over?
0: We believe we've got the most accountable people, the important people that were the precipitators of the fraud held accountable. But I think this is going to go on forever.
2: We believe there's thousands of fakes still out there.
1: And this story, it just keeps unraveling. It's taken me all the way to Australia.
3: Have you ever signed any paintings that you didn't do?
4: Yeah, I signed them and because I was really scared that my other people might be to shoot me with a gun.
3: Shoot you with a gun?
4: Yeah.
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1: Something is happening in Dawson Creek. A wave of violence has swept over this community of just 13,000 people. 15 murders in the last 5 years.
2: Some criminals, I put them into the category of supervillains.
1: I'm Timothy Sawa, and from CBC's Uncover and the Fifth Estate, an investigation into deaths and disappearances in Dawson Creek and what's behind it all.
3: I'm not saying another word. 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
4: After taking a decade-long break from music, Hilary Duff is back with a new album, which dives into the messy, vulnerable parts of life in her late 30s. She's here to talk about finally feeling ready to open up on this new record and reflect on her early days as a child star.
5: From CBC News, The World This Hour, I'm Mike Miles. Colombia is digging out from a strong earthquake, magnitude 7.4. At least 20 buildings have collapsed just in the city of Cali, according to its mayor. One of them, an emergency services building. Mayors in two other cities are reporting at least 20 deaths. Today's quake comes a month and a half after twin earthquakes hit Venezuela, killing at least 6,000 people. The mother of two missing children is speaking publicly for the first time in more than a year. Jack and Lily Sullivan disappeared from their home in Pictou County, Nova Scotia, back on May 2, 2025. Despite an extensive search in the woods, there's been little trace found. Angela McIver has this CBC News exclusive.
6: I don't feel I owe people anything.
7: Malaya Brooks-Murray makes no apologies for staying silent since the weekend her two children, Jack Sullivan, who was four at the time, and Lily, who was six, went missing from their home in Lansdowne, Nova Scotia. She says the RCMP advised her not to talk.
6: I just did whatever they told me to do because I didn't want to jeopardize the case in any way.
7: Brooks-Murray says even though she hasn't been in the spotlight, she has been working behind the scenes. Last spring, she took part in a volunteer search for Jack and Lily, led by the Ontario group Please Bring Me Home. Nick Oldreve is the executive director.
8: People looking from the outside will compare it to, well, if Malaya is not behaving like these other parents did when they lost their kids, then she must be guilty of something. And that's just not what we saw.
7: In a statement, RCMP said many of the investigative steps being taken and the progress being made can't be shared publicly. Angela McIver, CBC News, Brookfield, Nova Scotia.
5: Canada-U.S. Trade Minister Dominic LeBlanc is returning to Washington today for a new round of negotiations expected this week. Ottawa is hoping to head off an August 19th deadline for threatened 50% tariffs on Canadian goods entering the U.S. The federal government's offering to facilitate an end to provincial bans on American alcohol sales, but opposition leader Pierre Poilievre is urging there be no more concessions. The U.S.-backed Board of Peace says its plan is the only way to end the fighting in Gaza. The Israeli government has rejected the deal, claiming Hamas would only be able to keep its arsenal as Israeli troops pulled back. But as Anna Cunningham tells us, the board says that's not how the agreement would work.
9: The Board of Peace envoy to Gaza, Nikolai Mladenov, says the deal it struck with Hamas is the only way to stop another October 7th attack. Speaking to Israeli TV Channel 12, he defended the plan, which he says would only require Israel's withdrawal after Hamas demonstrates it is fully disarming.
10: The only way that we do this is if we all agree that nothing happens on trust and everything needs to be verified.
9: Mladenov says discussions between Israel and the Board of Peace are ongoing. On Sunday, Israeli Prime Minister Benjamin Netanyahu told cabinet ministers that he rejects a 15-point plan for Gaza. He says the proposal is unacceptable unless it ensures Hamas militants give up all weaponry. The rejection comes after a lengthy silence from Israel. Last month, U.S. President Donald Trump's Board of Peace said it had reached an agreement with Hamas and other armed groups in Gaza. Anna Cunningham, CBC News, London.
5: More than a million people have been forced to flee their homes in eastern China. Typhoon Dolphin continuing to batter the region with heavy rain and high winds. As China's financial capital, Shanghai, is among the areas evacuated, nearly 1,000 flights were canceled in that city alone today. Cars have been abandoned in flooded streets, and officials are warning of possible landslides over the next few days. Dolphin made landfall Sunday. Typhoon Dolphin is the strongest storm to hit China this year. And one last update on the Columbia earthquake. The death toll is now up to 47. That is The World This Hour. For CBC News, I'm Mike Miles.
11: Good morning, I'm Carla Ulrich in Yellowknife with your weather forecast. In Fort Chippewa and Wood Buffalo National Park in Fort Smith, you're looking at a mix of sun and cloud and a high of 23. Litzel Cay, Fort Resolution, Hay River and Enterprise, sunny and a high of 23. Fort Providence and Kikiza, mix of sun and cloud and a high of 25. Fort Simpson and Jean Marie River, an air quality warning and a high of 21. And Fort Liard, Nahanni Butte and Sumba Cay, a mix of sun and cloud and a high of 23.
12: Hey, I'm Garvey Bailey, sitting in for Tom Power. Welcome to Q. Coming up today, Hillary Duff spent the early part of her life in the spotlight. TV, music, the early 2000s were all Duff. But it wasn't all rosy for the child star. She's here to tell us about why she made the conscious choice to step away from it all and how dropping a new album after 10 years away is really about stepping into a more grounded, happier version of herself. Plus, Teddy is an artist at heart, from his clothing to his visuals to his vulnerable posts on TikTok and Instagram. But now Teddy is channeling all of that artistic energy into music. He's here to share his latest dance club anthem. That's coming up on Q. Until a little while ago, if you clicked on the comment section of Hillary Duff's social media, you'd always find some version of the same question. When are you going to make a new album? Now, Hillary, she's an actor and an author, but she really came into public awareness as a child star on the hit Disney show Lizzie McGuire. If you mention that show to a millennial coming of age in the 2000s, they'll tell you how much of an impact it had on them. But aside from acting, Hillary's music has always struck a chord with her fans. You might remember hits like this one. Let the-

that's a bit of Hilary Duff with Come Clean from her 2003 album Metamorphosis. That track had a lot of teenage girls and boys everywhere staring longingly out of bedroom and car windows, feeling all kinds of feelings. It's songs like these that resonated with Hilary Duff's fans. It's why she sold over 15 million records, toured the world playing massive arenas, and had multiple top 40 hits. But about a decade ago, Hilary stepped away from music. In that time, she's been acting, she's been writing books, focusing on raising her four kids. She didn't make her way back into a recording studio until now.

0: is Hilary Duff with Mature. You can find it on the album Luck or Something that came out a few months ago. Hilary's currently on a world tour. She'll be playing a couple of shows in Toronto next week, and then she'll be touring across Canada early next year. And while she was here in Toronto a few months ago, playing one of her very first shows in over a decade, she joined me in the studio to talk about her career and her return to music. I want you to just take me back to the moment right before you got on stage to start playing this new music. What was that feeling like? What were you thinking? Like, does Hilary Duff get nerves and butterflies?
1: This is so sweet. You're going to be like, what? Okay, so I didn't have anything planned all day of show because I didn't know how it was going to be. Like, I've had 2+ months of rehearsals. Like, I have found my, I found it, you know? Mm-hmm. But I just, like, plug in real people, and someone on my team was like, please stop calling it a camera phone. It's just an iPhone. I was like, what? That's what it is.
0: But it's a camera phone.
1: A camera phone. Now everyone has a camera phone. They're like, it's just an iPhone, okay? But, you know, like, people now watch you through their phone, and it's just different. So I was just didn't know how I was going to feel, and I didn't know if I was going to be, like, in a panic or able to eat or whatever. So long story short, I figured out that I need to have stuff to do the day of show because I'm a mom of four and I never don't have nothing to do. So I was just, like, alone with all my thoughts and feelings, and it was, like, way too much to handle. But when showtime, when it came time for, like, hair and makeup and I started to get ready, I just got this wave of, like, calm, and I was totally okay. And I heard, like, a lineup of fans waiting to get in outside, and I stuck my head out the window and I was like, hey, and no one heard me at first, and I was just, like, kind of watching and enjoying everyone. And one girl looked up, and she was like, Hilary. And then everyone looked up, and they were my age and looked like me. And it was like, oh, I know what I'm doing here. And that felt really special. So I was fine. My nerves were fine. And then my sneaky husband had my kids' voices recorded. And so in my in-ears, right before I have 10 seconds before I go on stage, I hear, Mommy, you're going to do such a good job on your show tonight, Mommy, and we miss you and we love you, but we're proud of you, Mommy. And
0: you're,
1: I was like,
0: are you going to make me cry?
1: No, like, I'm telling
0: you.
1: At
0: the beginning of our relationship here? Because that's incredible.
1: I was like, and it just, like, made everything go, and I was like, cool, this is the spot I exist in, I live in, and this is what's important, and I got to go out. And I just, like, it was so sweet. And then after the first song, like, having all of that aimed at me and realizing that I get to, like, experience that all over again also made me cry.
0: Well, it's like the two sides of who you are coming together, which is what this album is like. It's like the, you know, Hilary Duff before you were a mom and had the responsibilities of all of that, all the things, all the wonderful things that come with having a family and being mature, being, you know, and then this part of you, and it all comes together, and it's a beautiful moment.
1: Yeah.
0: What a gift.
1: That part of me that, like, wasn't formed yet.
0: That's right.
1: Yeah.
0: And that is now formed. You said in an interview that in this album, you feel like you're ready to open up again. And I think that for fans that have, you know, loved you for so long and missed you for over that 10 years, I think hearing that you were closed off in some way, that you didn't want to be open, open, you know, that's hard. That's hard. And I wonder what that closing was and then what that opening up has felt like for you again.
1: Okay. I'm just going to tell you, there's going to be tears.
0: Oh,
1: I'm going to cry. Yeah, I can tell you're going to make me cry. But sure, I would love to talk about it. And I think that subconsciously, I don't think it was a choice per se, like, not just, like, stepping away from music. I think a lot of things happened in my life, you know, that were, like, hard to navigate. And I didn't have the capacity to share. And I didn't know how I was going to like move through it. And there was like a lot of like learning and growing and becoming and, you know, obviously had a whole bunch of kids in that time. And there was a lot of scary moments and then a lot of like super secure, happy moments. Mm-hmm. And I was just living my life, you know. Mm-hmm. And then I think being with my husband, who I made my whole record with, mm-hmm. Something after having my fourth child just like felt desperate to like crack open and feel okay. I don't know if it's being 38.
2: Yeah.
1: And just being like, I don't care as much mm-hmm. what people might think, or I don't care if I don't get to go tour this in arena like I left off, or I don't care how many units I sell, or I don't care if people don't like it. You know what I mean? Like, and obviously I do.
2: Right.
1: But I get to go home to my family at night. And I mm-hmm. think that that was something I didn't have before, mm-hmm. you know?
2: Yeah.
1: So something within me just was like ready to share and connect again on a level with people of like, hey, so like 10 chapters have gone by mm-hmm. and 10 chapters have gone by for them too. And we had to have gone through a lot of similar things. Mm-hmm. And it just, I felt ready again and I felt really itchy to like be on stage and mm-hmm. to find myself again, mm-hmm. you know?
2: You know, I want to, I know this might feel awkward because I want to play music from the album.
1: Okay.
2: And I want to play a song called Future Tripping. Is that okay?
1: Yeah.
2: Let's go for it. Okay, Future Tripping.

0: to Future Tripping by Hillary Duff with Hillary Duff. This is tripping me out. Like, I'm future tripping right now. You know, listening to this song, I think a lot of people can relate to it because it is about anxiety and intrusive thoughts and those feelings of just being on your back foot. And the lines where you say, I'm not dying. But I'm dying. Like, is like, sign me up. That is what we so often feel. Yeah. Tell me about writing that one.
1: Well, I'm sure you feel that, you know, how tough do we have to be to exist in this world?
0: Absolutely.
1: You know what I mean?
0: Say it again. Yeah. Yeah.
1: And like, people that don't feel strong are so strong because what has our world become, where everything is, we're so reachable. Everything's going so fast. Like, the pressures of watching everybody else's lives unfold and comparing yourself to that, being enough for your kids, being there for their every waking moment, entertaining them, taking care of them emotionally and physically, being a good partner and family member and friend and human of the world, and like all of these things all at once, you know, and we're all showing it to the world on TikTok or Instagram. Like, it's just all this stuff, and there's really great things like layered in there, but just like all of it's so anxiety producing. And it's funny because this song started with me and my night doula, and my child wasn't like gaining weight and blah, blah, blah. And she was like, babe, stop future tripping. And she told me this, and I had never heard this. Then I was like, cause I was just like, well, what if?
0: Right.
1: She was like, you're future tripping and you need to calm down. And that line stuck with me. And I was like, that is such a good title. Mm-hmm. And so the song started off to be about like daily anxieties, like kind of more talking about like microplastics and other things that I also can like go down huge rabbit holes about.
0: Sure.
1: And I lived with that for a while, and some of the lyrics were really cute and quirky, and then I was like, this is about a relationship, and this is about self-sabotaging something that's really good and easy and feels good, and you just not being able to deal with sitting in that and letting it feel good. You know, you've got to like spiral and overanalyze and pick it apart and not destroy it, but like find the person who can like harness you in and is willing to take
0: sit
1: on that
0: with you. Hold your hand through that. You really do. Like, I think this might come back to that same person again, but you share so much of yourself, and it feels like you're sharing a lot of your innerness, your insides with the world with this album. And I wonder about the conversations that you have with folks, because I know, first of all, you have not been doing nothing for the past 10 years.
1: Thank you for saying that.
0: You've been doing a lot of everything. You've been writing kids' books. You've been doing a lot, right? Mm-hmm. But in this moment, you're putting yourself out into the world in a very revealing way with these songs, I believe. Mm-hmm. So I wonder about the conversations that you had with people close to you about how much you wanted to share on this album. If you had those conversations, you know, even if they were conversations with yourself, how much of myself do I want to give to the world?
1: Yeah, that's a really, it's not tricky to answer, but it was it's so much to think about. It's a really, my heart's starting to beat a little fast.
0: That's okay.
1: I didn't think there was any way to make a record after 10 years if it wasn't going to be revealing myself.
0: Right.
1: You know what I mean? If it wasn't going to be all of the things that I've lived through and the things that bounce around on the inside of my head or that hurt me or that I love and, you know, how I reminisce and all of that stuff all needed to be in there. Mm-hmm. Or else why?
0: Yeah, yeah.
1: Well, what's the purpose? Mm-hmm. Just make a pop record?

0: it really felt like the only way for me. And then, you know, the flip side to that is like, I feel it's a little unfair because people have known me for so long and they know my life and they know all the characters in it and they have followed along and been a part of it and analyze it and all of that stuff. So it's really hard to be so open and so forward facing. And I think that's probably why I didn't make a record for 10 years, you know, which we talked about a little bit earlier. It was like easier to kind of like privately live, you know, with everything and like shoot a TV show and like play in someone else's sandbox for a little while and still get to like be creative, but not be so open in my life experiences.
1: Was there fear in that too?
0: There still is.
1: What scares you?
0: A lot of the things I talk about on the record.
1: Okay. Just listen to the record and then you'll find out.
0: Yeah, but I think people will relate to the themes of the record, you know? Abandonment is a huge theme on the record that scares me. But, you know, it's a pop record. So as I talk about some of these heavier subjects, it's really balanced quite nicely with tracks that like you want to scream sing in your car.
1: That's right. That's it. There's a lot of head nodding. There's a lot of bopping while you're listening to some very cool lyrics. I want to play another song.
0: Okay.
1: We're going to hear a little bit of Adult Size Medium, if that's cool. Do you like that one?
0: I love that one.
1: I really like it. And you know what? I don't know if the track, I don't know if people still think about the way that tracks are
0: listed,
1: sequenced.
0: Yeah.
1: But the way that it was sequenced for me, for what I got, it was the last song. And it felt so right.
0: I'm glad.
1: It felt like the right thing. This is Adult Size Medium.

0: song.
1: It is so sweet. And it's sweet, but there's like this dreamy, ethereal kind of gorgeousness, a lushness to it. Mm. But then the lyrics are super interesting as well, layered on top of that. So tell me about writing it.
0: Yeah. God, well, I mean, I get to write songs with my husband, who is an absolute wordsmith.
1: Beautiful. What a team.
0: Dude, I feel so lucky because he can just harness a thought and tie a bow around it in a way that I could not. You know what I mean? He has a front row seat to my life and everything that I feel and go through and experience and whatever. So this song was, God, I love this one. You know, it is very dreamy, and it is just about reminiscing and your new self, your current self, trying to find pieces of yourself in your like past, not past life, but your younger, more carefree life. Mm-hmm. And it's like, hey, do we recognize ourselves anymore? Like, are we meeting in a dream? I think that everybody looks back at their past with such rose-colored glasses sometimes. Mm-hmm. And like, you know, it's a little bit about partying and having like a more carefree existence. But like, if you actually zoom in on some of those nights where you didn't have children and you were maybe out too late, you know, and it seems like such a fun time and you're like, we were wild. Wait, how did we make it out alive?
1: Right, right.
0: And then you zoom in and you're like, there were definitely like tears in a toilet that night and so-and-so kissed so-and-so or went home with so-and-so and that part sucked. And that, you know what I mean? Like,
1: yeah.
0: I'm so much happier here and now, but it is a song about like reminiscing and trying to realize like how much life has gone by.
1: It feels like a conversation that you're having with your younger self.
0: Yeah.
1: Like it.
0: And it's like that t-shirt that you had for 20 years.
1: Yeah. And you just put it right back on for a bit and you get to dance around with it.
0: Yeah.
1: And then you get to, and then it's just like, okay, that's enough of that.
0: Yes.
1: That's plenty. I want to go back in time.
0: Okay.
1: And I'm going to bring up Lizzie McGuire.
0: Okay.
1: Okay. I've heard you talk about how back then there was really no separation between who you were as Hillary and Lizzie McGuire. And that sounds like a difficult thing. From the outside, I would think, okay, for the work, that's great when there's no separation. Like, because you can just jump into the character and you're there. Mm-hmm. But I would imagine that it's also quite challenging for you as a person. Can we talk about that?
0: Well, I think when the show was airing on TV and I was actually filming the show, there wasn't a like Hillary and Lizzie stop and end. Huh. You know, it was very like, I wish I could tell you that I was such a brilliant actress that at 12 or 13 years old, I came to work and like put the Lizzie hat on, but I definitely did not.
1: Right.
0: And I was just like a sassy, kind of quirky 13-year-old girl who was like also probably bra shopping and embarrassed by my parents.
1: Yeah, doing all the things that Lizzie. Yeah, sure.
0: So that was awesome. I mean, I loved going to work and I got to have a whole closet full of clothes I got to kind of put on and play around in. And, you know, it was a great like atmosphere. And then it wasn't until, you know, and it didn't bother me that like I would be out somewhere with friends and someone would call me Lizzie McGuire.
1: Right.
0: That was like not a big deal. Like I was.
1: Mm-hmm.
0: And then it wasn't until like a couple years later that started to like really get under my skin because I had outgrown that person and she's stuck forever at that age.
1: Yeah.
0: You know? And I don't think it's necessarily in my personality to like be super rebellious. So I wasn't going to go like wild. Mm-hmm. But I think that's where music came into play for me. And also, I loved Britney Spears, so I was like, I'm going to be a pop star.
1: I want to do that.
0: Yeah. So I think that was my way of trying to find my identity outside of Lizzie McGuire. Mm. And worked pretty well, you know, but then, you know, there's still like, then I move into my late 20s and I'm a mother and, you know, and I'm still Lizzie McGuire. Mm-hmm. And it's okay. Like I'm okay now, but I would say for a good 10 years, it was really hard to not eye roll secretly every time I would go somewhere and, you know, and by the way, my life, it's so hard to like complain, but it just would just give a little knot in my stomach. Like, am I ever going to do anything that's going to impact people the same? Like, is it me or was it her? Do they love her? Do they love me? Which, you know, was all like very hard to like comb through.

bit more of Adult Size Medium from singer Hilary Duff. Coming up, more of my conversation with Hilary. She'll reflect a bit more on her time playing Lizzie McGuire, what it was like for her growing up and people still associating her with this character she played at 13 years old. And she'll tell us about how she feels about that character today at this time in her life. That's coming up right after this.

0: Good morning, I'm Carla Ulrich with an update from the CBC North newsroom. The nominee program in the Northwest Territories is expanding. That means the number of foreign nationals hoping to work in NWT and gain permanent residency is increasing to 103 this week. It brings the year's total to 300 so far. The latest draw of nominees takes place later this month. Applications can be submitted until August 24th. There will be one more draw after this one. People interested in gaining permanent residency through one of the three streams can get more information online. And Statistics Canada has released its monthly job numbers for the provinces and the north. The July stats indicate a slight improvement in the Northwest Territories job picture. The unemployment rate sits at 8% in the territory compared to 8.1% a year ago. StatsCan says Canada-wide, the unemployment rate was 6.4%. It also says over the past year, NWT added about 1,500 jobs. And now a look at your weather forecast. In Inuvik, you're looking at cloudy and a high of 11. Tuktoyaktuk, cloudy with a chance of showers and a high of 7. Pawlituk, cloudy and a high of 11. Sax Harbor, cloudy, fog patches and a high of 4. Uluhaktuk, cloudy and a high of 12. Korluktuk, a mix of sun and cloud and a high of 16. And Cambridge Bay, cloudy and a high of 17.
1: Tom Power, you're listening to Q. Now, you're in the middle of my conversation with former child star, actor, and singer Hilary Duff. In the first half, we were going deep on her first new album in 10 years. It's called Luck or Something, and it's out everywhere right now. On the album, Hilary looks back on her life, on her relationships, on her path in the industry. Now, Hilary got her big break when she played Lizzie McGuire on the hit Disney Channel show, Lizzie McGuire. She was just 13 when she took on that role, and she became synonymous with the character. But as Hilary was explaining, that is hard to deal with as you're getting older and changing and growing, while the world still sees you as a middle schooler. I wanted to ask Hilary about the effects that that can have on a person and how she got through it. That's where our conversation picks up. I think that you just nailed why so many child stars or folks that have had that kind of success, and then that character becomes their persona, and then that's when the falling starts. Like, that's when things kind of go off the rails. Mm-hmm. You managed to get through that without falling off the rails, but it's that identity piece that I think gets lost for people, and they're just like, who am I? Like, what am I? Like,
2: and what do people want me to be?
1: And what do people want me to be? And there's a million people wanting me to be something else. But somehow you kept the train on the track. Because there's a lot of people that are your contemporaries that were not able to keep a train on the track.
2: Right.
1: So.
2: I think that, you know, that there's a little something in the title of this record that's a nod to answering that question. And then, you know, I will say that, like, well, one, it's taken me 38 years to give myself some credit and be like, hey, babe, you are who you are.
1: Yeah.
2: Give yourself some credit. You could have made all different kinds of choices, you know? I think also, like, my mom was, I didn't get treated special because I was Lizzie McGuire. The rules were the rules. Mm. You know what I mean? I didn't support my family in the beginning. Of course, once I started making money, my mom was like, hey, we should buy a house, a nicer house. It's a good investment. Your name's going to be on it. And I'm like, yes, of course. You know what I mean? So those things happen. But I think those were some things that, like, I didn't feel the pressure, like, if I don't get this job, we're not going to get this or whatever. Right. And that was, I think that was definitely a part of it. But past that, I don't know. I think I always have had a very good intuition about who I surround myself with. Mm-hmm. And I was raised to have integrity. You know, we're from Texas. We're kind of like,
1: oh yeah, yeah,
2: Southern people a little bit.
1: Yep, yep. Grounded. You said that you would never do Lizzie McGuire stuff.
2: Did I?
1: Yeah, you did. And that you're ready to move on from that character. Be your
2: own
1: person.
2: In 2016, you said,
1: let me just look up, you know, the publication. But I know that you're now performing your big Lizzie McGuire movie tune, What Dreams Are Made Of, on tour.

0: What is your relationship to that character and that music now?
1: Oh, gosh. I think that, well, one, it was so much fun to sing the other
0: Was
1: night.
0: It?
1: Yeah.
0: You really enjoyed it?
1: Yeah.
0: Okay. Yeah.
1: It's so weird to be a part of something that has such big fandom and, like, yes. you're just you. And you're like, I don't totally join in because I was doing a job. You know what I mean?
0: Right.
1: But then obviously I understand the impact and the reach and the feelings and all of that stuff. And I think I just, like, finally get it.
0: Mm-hmm.
1: And I get to, like, make it my own. And so it's a little bit of a, like, victory, you know? It's like a reclaiming, and it's like I get to be a part of the fun now, too,
0: mm-hmm.
1: and not on the outside of it.
0: Does it feel like, you know, as much as you're in it, like, because you get to be much more present
1: mm-hmm.
0: in the material, I guess, mm-hmm. right?
1: Yeah.
0: But there must be, like, something that feels like an out-of-body experience to watch yourself with, you know, with that material out on a big stage. Is there, like, something that where you're like, I am watching this and I'm feeling X, Y, and Z?
1: I'm going to say, actually, as, like, for the show as a whole, remember when I mentioned about, like, the camera phones?
0: Yes, camera phones. They're all out there.
1: They're all out there.
0: Yeah,
1: and I
0: yeah.
1: was like, when I... when the show was like, when I was going to change, I was like, it's been 5 minutes. The show's mm-hmm. over. I can't believe it. What happened? I blacked out. Like,
0: yeah.
1: I was like there and I remember like seeing people and they were singing with me and it was like all great, but it was like went by so fast. And so it was amazing.
0: Yeah.
1: The next day to see my feed and it was just me in the blue outfit, every single one. And I was just like, oh my God, what is happening? You know, but it was, I was like, oh, I look cute. Oh, I did good. Oh, I hit my, like, you know, it was amazing. And, but you know, I rehearsed for this. So like, you know, it wasn't like that particular song, like was the standout. I mean, you know, it was
0: all of it.
1: Yeah, it was kind of all of it.
0: Yeah.
1: But I'm telling you, I love getting to perform that song now, and I'm so sad I never did before. Yeah.

0: think before I was like, that's hers and this is mine. And
1: oh, that's interesting.
0: I don't even know. I mean, I think you can, I don't know the laws of it. I think you can perform whatever song live you want. But I, for some reason, it was always left off of my set list.
1: Mm-hmm.
0: And I don't know if that was like me as like an angsty teenager being like, I'm not doing that or what, but I'm very happy to do it now.
1: That's because you're mature now.
0: That's right.
1: You're mature. We've done so much reflecting today. Like, we've really talked about your past and your, and we've really dug into it. And, and thank you for being so open about all of it.
0: Yeah.
1: But I want to end this about, because it is so much of you, I feel like the album feels so much like you speaking to a younger self, or at least acknowledging that younger self that you were. I wonder if you have some straight up advice for that younger you, if you could have just said, look, we're going to make it to 38 and we're going to have a great life with a great husband. Is there something that you would say to your younger self?
0: Gosh, I feel like I would want to like write her a whole note, and I probably have before in therapy. I would be like, hey, don't worry about it. Like, you're going to be great and you're going to be fine and you're going to do amazing things, and you don't need to like harp on little things that are, that seem really big to you. Like, in the grand scheme, they're just going to like work themselves out.
1: Yeah.
0: You know, and I think that goes to being so, you know, public facing your whole life. Like, you just, your whole life is out there for people to like comment on.
1: Mm-hmm.
0: And it's your reality.
1: Mm-hmm.
0: So it's just not like a quick conversation someone's like having about you. It's like your life or whatever.
1: Yeah.
0: I would just be like, you're going to go on this like crazy ride, and just try to remember. Like, I forget so much stuff. People talk to me and they want to recall this particular moment, and I'm like, try to recall something 20 years ago that happened to you. I truly don't remember so much of it.
1: That's right. All the details.
0: Yeah.
1: Muddy.
0: Really muddy. And then like, I was doing amazing things, like, but then I was doing like lots of really cool things. And so those kind of bled together. And I think I would just be like, hey, give yourself some credit. You're the one like showing up, doing the work, and like enjoy it.
1: 100%.
0: Yeah.
1: What about your future self?
0: Yeah.
1: Hillary, what would you say to her?
0: I feel so much more in my body now. I feel like she's just going to get better and better.
1: Oh, yes. Say it.
0: Yeah.
1: Louder for the people in the back. Yeah.
0: Yeah. I think also that like something that my husband and I know we have a ridiculous amount of children, but we always think about like the Thanksgiving table 10, 15 years down the line. Yeah. So I would just feel like, oh my gosh, I think about her in the kitchen still, you know, making sure that the bird is all the way cooked through, and and like spouses and boyfriends and girlfriends and friends, and you know, just like that table being really full, and that being like the real important stuff, you know.
1: For real.
0: Yeah.
1: You are setting the table for it right now with the with what you're doing. Hillary, thank you so much for being here.
0: Thank you.
1: For being so open and
0: I could
1: honest.
0: Stay for like 2 more hours.
1: Sure, let's do it. Let's just do a show ourselves. Let's just do the Hillary and GB show. Let's do it. I appreciate you and the work from past, present, and of course, future, the brightest to you.
0: Thank you.

from her latest album, Luck or Something. That is Hilary Duff with Weather for Tennis. Before that, my conversation with Hilary Duff. You can catch her on a world tour right now. She'll be playing two sold-out shows in Toronto next week. That's August 12th and 13th. And then she'll be back for a Cross Canada tour in early 2027. For dates, head to her website, hilaryduff.com.

I'm Garvey Bailey. You're listening to Q. A lot of artists won't talk openly about ambition and money, but this next artist says the quiet part out loud. Teddy is one of Canada's rising pop artists, born in Haiti and now based in Toronto. But before fully stepping into music, he'd already built a massive following online by being candid and being vulnerable. In 2025, he released his debut album, Scandalous, led by this song.

0: Ballad called I Hope that stayed on the Canadian charts for over 12 straight weeks. But there's another song from the record that really stands out with a completely different vibe. It's called Rich. And when you hear it, you'll understand why. It's blunt, it's catchy, unapologetic about not wanting to work hard, just wanting to be rich. And that's the funny part, because right now, Teddy is working harder than ever. I spoke to Teddy about all that a little while back. Here's our conversation. Teddy, hello.
1: Hi, hi.
0: How are you?
1: I'm excited. So excited to be here, actually. I'm like not nervous at all, which I love.
0: That's great. And also, thank you for looking fabulous. You're wearing one of the fabulous outfits. If people see you on Instagram, they will see you in something fabulous.
1: Well, hopefully, unless I'm rehearsing it.
0: Okay. Well, congrats on the album. Before we get into the song that, you know, you came here to talk about, I have to ask you about the title of the album. You called the album Scandalous, which is pretty provocative. What does that mean to you?
1: To me, it always felt like the moment I was myself, it was an issue. And I was always so scared of showing myself because I thought it would rock the boat somehow. And so therefore, I just need to just like put on a persona or something. And then with Rich specifically, when that song came out, it was one of those moments where it was like, I'm just going to say what's on my mind. I know what I look like. I know what people are going to say because of what I look like, because of the lyrics that are in the song. But this is how I feel in the moment because I was overworking myself and I wanted to fantasize about like a break. And what if I was just rich and I was just spoiled, you know, like, yes. And it had the reaction it had, and it made me see like, oh, you can survive if you're the scandal. You can survive if everybody talks about you and they don't agree with you. That's okay. I was like, oh my God, I can just have an opinion and people don't agree and I live? Like, what? Mm-hmm. Like, yeah, that's why.
0: This makes sense then. You've called this project Living. This is you in full color. What was writing this album? What has it done for you? Just getting into this album and being able to put your full scandalous self out into the world.
1: And that's the thing. I don't even think it's my full scandalous self. It was me. It was the start of me genuinely being like, who the hell am I? Like, what's going on? Like, you know what I mean? And I was like, I'm going to talk about boys. I'm going to talk about my weight. I'm going to talk about people talking shit. I don't know if I can cuss on the show.
0: Go ahead.
1: I was like, I'm going to talk about like everything that I've always wanted to talk about, but I was always too scared to, even if it goes against anybody around me, I don't care. It is what it is because this is who I am and there's nothing I can do about it. And that mindset is the most liberating thing. And this is me. Love me or hate me. Like, it is what it is. Like,
0: I'm here. We're going to hear the title track in a moment. Like you said, it's called Rich. Mm-hmm. And I think it's fair for me to call it kind of a pop anthem. Talk to me about the origins of this song. I know you touched on saying, you know, what is it like to be have it all? But how did you come up with it?
1: It's funny because for me, Rich is such a manifestation song. I was in the studio and I was trying so hard. Oh my God, like so hard to write a ballad because I always feel like I loved to listen to Adele at first. And I was like, oh, you know, like I want to make music. So I'm just going to try to do stuff like that or whatever. But I was like, if you're just copying other people, when do you ever find out what you sound like or whatever?

0: And then we looked at each other and went, we're writing about this. This is it. And then I just went, I don't want to contribute nothing to society. I don't struggle. I don't hustle. If you want it, you can have it. Sorry. Like, it was like, oh my God. Like, I just said it. And then as soon as I finished writing the first verse, I was like, ooh, this is going to go viral.
1: This is a
0: but
1: thing.
0: But people are going to talk so much shit. But then I was like, I just have to be okay with it. But mm-hmm. that was the key phase that I haven't gotten past at the time, because I've never done something where I thought, I think this might be controversial, but I'm going to do it anyways.
1: Yeah.
0: And then the more time passes, the more I'm like, girl, this is not controversial. Like, do you really want to live to work? Let's be so serious right now. Like, I'm talking, are you so serious? Like, you know what I mean? Like, yeah.
1: Listen, you shared a snippet on social media and it went viral, mm-hmm. right? Haters didn't come out. People loved it.
0: No, like literally though.
1: Were you surprised by the response?
0: It was funny because in my mind, this also taught me to like, I can be myself and whatever. And also to just, one thing this has really, really, really, really, really, really taught me is that I really want to say this out loud to anybody listening, is that like, just as you can predict everything to go bad, the same thing is true and the opposite. Like everything could go good. And so it's just kind of like, wait, things could go good. This could be amazing. I could be rich. I want Gucci Prada, make them custom did. Like, you know what I mean? It was like, I can just be chosen. I can just be the thing that people like, and I'm allowed to just dream and be myself and show people that, hey, look at me. Like, I'm extra as hell. I'm scared, but I'm doing it anyways. Mm-hmm. And it's starting to work. Something is happening. And if I can do it, all of you can do it. You know what I mean?
1: And then Lizzo.
0: Yeah, that was kind of crazy. SZA?
1: Come on, what happened?
0: No, this story specifically is so funny to me every time. Okay, so I wake up. I'm like, okay, I go on my phone and everyone's like, Lizzo, within minutes of her posting. And I saw it like, I think 4 or 5 minutes after she posted it. And then I went on her page and I was, here she is. I'm like, what the hell? I'm like, oh my God. And I'm just like, and then right before I go to sleep that night, I was like, Lizzo's best friends with SZA. Everyone knows this. So if Lizzo seen it, SZA seen it. Then I go to sleep. Wake up at 4 a.m. to pee. And I'm like, I want to go drink some water, whatever, blah, blah, blah. Open my phone and I'm just scrolling, being nosy as I usually am, just scrolling through the stories, whatever, whatever, whatever. And at that point, the song was already picking up and like getting like meals every. So I was used to it kind of like popping up on my feed or whatever. So then I'm scrolling. And I'm just like, I see myself again. And I'm just like, just myself again, whatever. I just keep scrolling. But I was like, wait a minute. I swear this is SZA's story. Am I crazy? And I go back. Bah, bah, bah, bah, bah, bah, bah. And I was like, wait a minute. I closed the app. I opened it again. I type SZA in the thing. I click on her page, click on her story, click on it again. And I'm like, it's me. Yes. Oh my God. Woke up every single person I know. I was like, this is crazy. SZA just posted me on her story. Like, oh my God. Like, yeah.
1: Wow.
0: That was crazy. Yeah.
1: Wow. What a moment.
0: It really was. And I think it's just one of those things that like solidify like, it was the same thing when Justin Bieber posted me on his Twitter like 10 something years ago. It's just one of those random moments where it's just like this person that's so famous and just does something so nonchalantly. Mm-hmm. And it could impact your life in such a positive way. And I always reinforces like, I want to get to that position where like, I don't even think about it. I just thought something was cool and I shared it. And then, like, it led so many people to go and discover it even more. Like, that's so crazy. That's such a power.
1: That's,
0: you know,
1: right.
0: What I mean?
1: Yeah.
0: That you don't even realize that's what it is. But like, that's crazy. And I thought, wow, like these people just happen to like it. And then it was followed by all these other celebrities and RuPaul Drag Race contestants and stuff like that. Like, it was insane. Yeah.
1: Wow, wow, wow. Well, the lyrics are pretty amazing. I don't want to work. I just want to be rich. Kind of ironic because I imagine you're working harder than ever right now.
0: And that's the thing that's so funny because I'm a workaholic, period. I don't know how to function if I'm not working. And this is why this song is so important for me.
1: Mm-hmm.
0: Because I always tell people this is that I don't know what's controversial about this song. I'll stand on that. One. Two, it's the people that get it will get it and they will always get it because I think it's the workaholics that get it because we dream so much of feeling like we don't have to prove ourselves to anybody. And this song to me, I know I'm saying, I just want to be rich. But in the pre, I made it very clear, like happiness doesn't mean you have to work so hard. Happiness can just means you're chasing your dream. And that's what I'm saying. It's like rich could be anything. It could be money. It could be your peace. It could be your freedom. It could be whatever. But and realize that you can feel those things right now.
1: Yeah. Mm-hmm. Do people actually find it controversial?
0: Oh my God, you'd be. The thing is, it's like, I can understand why people could think it's controversial because, like, I'm from Haiti and, you know, and I talk to other immigrants and stuff like that. And I just feel like in just society in general, like there's a very common saying, which like, it's like, make sure you contribute to society. What are you going to contribute to society? What that very specific line of like, that's what you're supposed to do as a human being. You grow up.

0: make sure you're of service to everyone around you. So the line, I don't want to contribute, that I understood right away could be something that triggers a lot of people, because you're so conditioned to think you have to cater to everyone else. You literally, like, and I don't think a lot of people realize that, whether it's in our subconscious, like, you're 18 thinking your life is over and you're too old. Like, that's how I used to feel. And I'm like, that's so not true, because I felt like I wasn't contributing anything to society. So if I was such a failure, I was such a failure. But then once I kind of let go of the mindset, like, maybe I don't want to contribute if it means I'm going to have to, like, suffer and struggle and, like, that no pain, no gain mindset. What do I have to suffer? Like, what? Hello? And once I let go of that, it's actually amazing. Like, the stress alleviated and I realized I have so many options. I can keep going forever. As long as I'm breathing, I can keep going. And so I can understand why it can be controversial to people, because it feels like you're saying you're lazy and it's okay to be lazy. But it's like, no, it's okay to just realize that you matter and your happiness matters.
1: Yes. That. Okay. Wow. Well, you know what? We got to hear it now.
0: Mm-hmm.
1: Okay. From Teddy's album, Scandalous, this is Rich. Thanks for being here.
0: Oh my God. Thank you for having me. This is amazing.

was the song Rich by Teddy. I just want to say money, money, money all the time. It's from his debut album, Scandalous, and it is out right now. And that's it for Q today. Tomorrow on the show, Candy Staton has been a gospel prodigy, a Southern soul powerhouse, and a disco icon. Now in her 80s, she's back in the spotlight with her Grammy-nominated album, Back to My Roots, a return to the gospel music where it all began. She'll be here to talk about it all from her early days growing up in Alabama till now, and what it takes for her to keep singing after so many decades. That's tomorrow. If you want to get in touch with the show, q@cbc.ca is the best way to do that. I'm Garvia Bailey, sitting in for Tom Power. Catch you next time.

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2: I'm Emil Niazi, sitting in for Elamine Abdel Mahmoud. A BC art gallery is facing backlash after donated art ended up at a thrift store. The artists say no one told them their work was being discarded. You'll hear why this happens more than you think.
3: From CBC News, The World This Hour, I'm Stephanie Skanderas. Colombia is digging out from a strong earthquake, magnitude 7.4. At least 20 buildings have collapsed just in the city of Cali, according to its mayor. One of them, an emergency services building. So far, officials in several cities are reporting close to 50 deaths. Today's quake comes a month and a half after twin earthquakes hit Venezuela, killing at least 6,000 people. RCMP in British Columbia are confirming the death of an 80-year-old woman as she was fleeing the Bald Range fire that forced the communities of Summerland and Peachland to evacuate. Summerland's mayor, Doug Holmes, says he's devastated.
4: We know structures have been lost. We don't know how many. It's still a fire that's out of control, so we're not able to get in there to do that kind of tally to assess the damage yet. It's devastating how fast it moved and how little notice we had.
3: Nearly 22,000 people in BC have been forced from their homes. BC declared a province-wide state of emergency Saturday. Meantime, some evacuation orders and alerts have been downgraded for the Bradley Creek fire that destroyed some 200 properties near the Vernon area. BC officials are warning about potential wind and dry lightning in the forecast. Canada-U.S. Trade Minister Dominic LeBlanc is returning to Washington today for a new round of negotiations expected this week. Ottawa's hoping to head off an August 19th deadline for threatened 50% tariffs on Canadian goods entering the U.S. The federal government's offering to facilitate an end to provincial bans on American alcohol sales. But opposition leader Pierre Poilievre is urging there be no more concessions. Meantime, Ottawa is making it cheaper for Canadian steel producers to transport their steel across the country. Transportation Minister Stephen McKinnon says the federal government is allocating $100 million to help with shipping costs. He spoke in Hamilton, Ontario, known as Steeltown.
5: Eligible shippers will receive a 50% rebate on the cost of transporting Canadian steel by rail and marine for up to 1 year or until available funding is fully allocated.
3: McKinnon says the aim of the new fund is to strengthen interprovincial trade and to reduce prices for consumers and producers across the country. A Liberal MP has announced he's stepping down as a member of Parliament. Sean Chen represents the Toronto riding of Scarborough North. He says he suffered a serious car accident a year ago and his injuries are preventing him from traveling to Ottawa as frequently as the job requires. Chen will step down at the end of the week. Another sign today that pressure is mounting on FIFA president Gianni Infantino to step down. It comes days after the FIFA board gave the beleaguered president a vote of confidence in the midst of his very unpopular World Cup pitch. Jamie Strachan reports.
6: Gianni Infantino's empire is crumbling with every...
7: In an open letter, three of the world's largest soccer federations blasted Infantino for his proposal to sell off a stake of the commercial rights to the World Cup. UEFA, the Asian Football Confederation, and CONCACAF, which Canada is a part of, said the FIFA president used deception and placed himself above the collective when he put forward the since-abandoned plan. The letter continues, when trust is broken through deception, when an individual places himself himself above the collective that entrusted him with authority, the duty has been abandoned. FIFA has been fending off a mutiny among some members after, without any consultation, Infantino hatched a multi-billion dollar plan to sell 20% to private investors. World leaders, including Mark Carney, have weighed in on Infantino's future.
8: Certainly, I don't have confidence in Mr. Infantino, given what transpired.
7: Last week, FIFA's management board gave Infantino a vote of confidence, but UEFA and others still said it would boycott future FIFA events. Jamie Strachan, CBC News, Toronto.
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9: Good morning, I'm Carla Ulrich in Yellowknife with your weather forecast. In Fort Chippewa, Wood Buffalo National Park in Fort Smith, you're looking at a mix of sun and cloud and a high of 23. Litzel Cay, Fort Resolution, Hay River and Enterprise, sunny and a high of 23. Fort Providence and Kikiza, mix of sun and cloud and a high of 25. Fort Simpson and Jean Marie River, an air quality warning and a high of 21. And Fort Liard, Nahanni Butte and Sumba Cay, a mix of sun and cloud and a high of 23.
2: There's a new crime show out now called Furious, and it's not your typical cat and mouse thriller. For starters, the serial killer targeting victims in their homes is a young woman, and so is the FBI agent tasked with tracking her down. It's a revenge plot against powerful men landing in a post-Epstein world. I'm Emil Niazi, sitting in for Elamine Abdel-Mahmoud. This is Commotion. Allison Herman and Roxana Haddadi are here to talk about the show. Welcome back to Commotion.
10: Thank you.
11: Thanks for having me.
2: Okay, Roxana, you know, what I immediately found so gripping about this show are the two women at the center. There's a serial killer played by Lola Pettigrew and FBI agent Alice Black, played so brilliantly by Emmy Rossum. Talk to me about these characters and what makes them so compelling.
11: Yeah, I am going to say that it is a cat and mouse. It is not necessarily what you expect from a cat and mouse, but that's the best way to sort of understand where these characters begin. Mm-hmm. So you have this character played by Lola Pettigrew, who we open with her killing a man in his brownstone during Halloween.
2: And a very obnoxious man, too.
11: A very terrible man. All the men in the show are mostly terrible. But yeah, so we sort of set it with knowing that this woman is capable of violence and she has a very personal reason for doing this. Mm-hmm. And then we enter with Emmy Rossum's character, who used to be an NYPD detective. And we learn that she basically like was run out of the department because she dared to speak about her boyfriend, who at the time, also an NYPD detective, was physically abusing her. So we start with this commonality between these women. Both of them have had something done to them by more powerful men. Mm-hmm. Both of them are in a position where society believes these men more than they believe these women, right? And so we're following each of them as they're dealing with this personal violence that has been inflicted upon them, how they're dealing with it, how they're living with it each day. And yet also they're being like pulled into each other's orbit in this like cop, FBI agent chasing this criminal. But there's so many overlaps and like fascinating common threads that I think keep these characters feeling really spontaneous while we also know their pattern of behavior. It's very well written.
2: Mm-hmm. It is very well written. And it's written by Liz Merriweather, who, you know, very famously did New Girl. And the way she's exploring sort of women in her work is really, really interesting. How's the show landing for you, Roxana? Because it's one of those shows that if you just watch the trailer, you might have just skipped past it.
11: Yeah, I ride really hard for this show. Mm-hmm. I think it is really wonderful. I think Liz Merriweather is doing something, as you said, she has done New Girl. She did The Dropout. She did Dying for Sex. I think she has a very sort of fascinating perspective on, yes, what it is to be a woman like living in these times, but also what it is to be a woman who isn't like a perfect victim, a perfect innovator. Often these women are bad morally. Mm-hmm. And I do think there is something really, she has a lot of finesse in sort of understanding what drives a woman to break bad. And then what does that look like? And I love that. I love the scope of Furious and how it's approaching that.
2: Allison, this is a show that critics are loving, but audiences are also really loving. It's got a 98% rating on Rotten Tomatoes. What do you think it is about the show that is just really connecting with people right now?
10: I think this show has a really interesting relationship to archetypes of female anger. So we should probably mention, in addition to the central cat and mouse of the show, you also have a third primary female character, an FBI agent, Nora Washington, played by Quincy Tyler Bernstein. And Meriwether gives her sort of a very convenient interest in Greek mythology so that she can explain. There's a very long speech in the season premiere about Medusa and how anger can turn you into a monster. Later, she talks about like the Greek terms for different types of anger. But I think it's really interesting to have that character in the mix. And you sort of see, as the story unfolds, there are very familiar archetypes, right? There's the harmed woman. There's the burnt out cop who turns to drugs and sex to cope. Mm-hmm. And then you also see it really like play with and push past those archetypes. So there's a really interesting mix of familiarity and novelty. And I found a lot of that in the scenes between Emmy Rossum and Jake Lacy as her former partner who was abusive. I found it in the scenes between Lola Pettigrew and Steve Way, who portrays, without spoilers, a sort of important person in the killer's life. And you have a really interesting combination, I think, of elements that people recognize and elements that take them by surprise and perhaps complicate the story beyond, like you said, your initial impressions.
2: Mm-hmm. Well, on that note about the character Nora Washington, I want to play a clip from the show.
12: Juries want to believe that women who are victims of violence are all good people, but in my experience, being a victim of violence just makes you colder, more calculating. Victims of violence are the most violent. Don't you think so?
2: So that is Quincy Tyler Bernstein in the first episode of Furious. As you said, she plays FBI agent Nora Washington. She's a kind of jaded investigator in the sex crimes unit. Another very, very compelling character. So Roxana, when Hollywood usually portrays these kind of female revenge plots, there's this risk of sensationalizing women's anger, you know, she's in a bra and she's talking, but there's still this like, you know, major spotlight on the violence and sex over some of that nuance. How do you feel about the way the show is handling its femme fatale?
11: I think what's really interesting about the show is that it is acknowledging that in this specific instance, the femme fatale is a sort of performance. Like what we're seeing in Lola Pettigrew's character, the way that this character is able to seduce these men by sort of being like the party girl. A couple of different times she says, you can do anything to me. And this like unlocks the worst stuff that could happen to her. Mm-hmm. But I do think there's sort of a very self-aware quality to some men want this. And so this character is allowing herself to be objectified to reach her ultimate goal. Mm. But I don't think the show is objectifying her. I think there's this very fine line between what the character is doing and what the show is saying about the violence that she is committing. And I think the larger question of the show, and I think this is something that we have dealt with culturally for a while and we don't have an answer, is like, what do we do with these men? What does justice look like? Mm-hmm. Is justice even possible? And there is a later conversation in the season that really digs in explicitly into this question in a way that I think is purposefully unresolved. And it really leaves it up to the audience, excuse me, to make a decision like, what this character is doing is not necessarily legal, but it is sort of asking the question of the audience, is there any world in which this is correct because justice by a legal means is not possible? And so I think the way the femme fatale is a performance, the way the show is explicitly asking its audience that question, it's all sort of woven together to make us wonder as we're watching the show, how we feel about all this.
2: Yeah, I want to get more into that concept in a moment. But Allison, talk to me about how shows like this do handle sex, you know, because there is this idea of, you know, she's a victim of trafficking, but she's also using it to kind of take her power back. How do you think it handles that aspect?
10: I honestly think a lot of the show's success in that aspect lies in Lola Pettacru's performance, which is truly incredible. Mm-hmm. I actually thought a lot about, I first noticed them as an actor in the FX adaptation of Say Nothing, the Patrick Rowden Keefe book about the Troubles, which is also a role that is very concerned with anger and justice and violence undertaken in the name of what's theoretically a good cause, but can often cause harm to innocent people. And I think the way she takes it in the show is something I really noticed about this character who, as we learn, was trafficked and abused as a young child is Pettacru really embodies how she's frozen at that age. Mm-hmm. Like, I often found myself having to remind myself that this character is supposed to be in her mid to late 20s because Pettacru is so good at making her very childlike, very impetuous, very angry, very often like whimsical and carefree when she's in a lighter moment. And I think that really works to drive home for you that even when this character is using her sexuality with intention, something has gone very wrong in her development in that point of, in that aspect of her life, that Pettacru allows to kind of suffuse every moment of her performance without the writing having to be super explicit about exactly what happened to her at that age.
2: Mm-hmm. Yeah, both characters seem sort of stuck in the moment that of trauma for them. Roxana, you know, FBI agent Alice Black is also dealing with her own trauma. She's, you know, we meet her sort of in the wake of an abusive relationship. What do you think the show is trying to say about the way women deal with violence and how they sort of negotiate taking back power?
11: I think the thing about Alice's character is the way that we're seeing her react to violence is both very personal and very palpable. And I want to talk about the personal thing first, because I don't know if I've seen this in another television show. But the thing that we are seeing Alice do is we learn that she was physically abused by her partner. And we also learn that it seems like the only way that she is maintaining sexual relationships is with strangers that she meets through apps. And sort of the setup is these men, I think, break into her apartment and try to attack her. And then it becomes a sexual altercation. We see some of the men be uncomfortable with that. We see a lot of the men be okay with that. Mm-hmm. And I think, again, it is sort of this question of like Allison speaking about what the killer is going through. Like Alice also seems stuck in this dynamic where she's trying to figure out what this means. Why is she sexually aroused by this? Is she actually sexually aroused by this? Or is she sort of just trying to deal with it? I think there's a lot in this show that is about like critical thinking and process. Like, what is your personal process for dealing with something that happened to you? So we have on the one hand, these scenes in the apartment where she's with this man. And then also broadly, we learn like she hasn't showered because these assaults from her ex usually happened in the shower. So I think there's one thing that is like very recognizable for a lot of us. You probably avoid something horrible that happened to you. And then the other thing where she's directly grappling with it, I think is storytelling that we're not really used to. Mm-hmm. And like to mimic what Allison said about the novelty, like that's the texture of the show that I don't think we're getting in a lot of other women's media.
2: Mm-hmm, definitely.
11: Or just media.
2: Oh, media. And yes, exactly. Yeah. Allison, quickly, you know, there are still these stereotypes, you know, that are very prevalent in these types of shows. How does the show overcome them or does it?
10: I think sometimes it uses the stereotypes more directly than at other points. I think you can really pinpoint the topical inspiration of especially as the show continues. There's a lot of use of Jeffrey Epstein as a very clear point of reference and inspiration, which I think sometimes mixes a little not as clearly.
2: Are you freezing there, Allison? Roxana, okay, we got you back there, Allison.
10: Just okay.
2: Missed the very last bit of your answer there.
10: Yeah, I was just talking about how the Jeffrey Epstein elite perpetrators of it all sometimes mixes a little less coherently with the more everyday nature of the abuse that people experience. Like Alice Black's abuser is just a relatively normal guy.
13: Yeah.
10: So I think sometimes there's a little bit of tension in the show between stereotypes undermined effectively and playfully in the case of Nora Washington just makes a very casual joke about, you think I've never asked someone to take a whack at this pinata?
13: Yes.
10: And I love how, you know, her story is maybe not explored like as directly as the main two characters, but it's very much established like this person as a whole life and a whole psychological background that we're not privy to, but we know exists.
13: Mm-hmm.
10: But yeah, without spoilers, I think as the show hurtles towards its conclusion, some of the more like ripped from the headlines elements start to take the fore. And I found those less compelling than the cultivation of these protagonists as these vividly realized individuals in their own right.
13: Mm-hmm. I mean, there's so much to get into with this show, but I really love where you guys have taken us. And I'm so excited for the next episode. Gonna immediately watch it when I get home tonight. Thank you both so much for chatting through this with us.
11: Thank you.
10: Thank you.
13: Roxana Haddadi is a TV critic at Vulture, and Allison Herman is a TV critic with Variety. The latest episode of Furious is out today on Disney+, and you can catch new episodes every Monday.

0: I'm Emil Niazi, sitting in for Elamine Abdel-Mahmoud. This is Commotion. So a few weeks ago, there was a lot of unexpected art on the shelves at a Value Village in Penticton, British Columbia. Every thrifter's dream come true. But the art, it turns out, was actually donated to the Penticton Art Gallery, and it was meant to be used for fundraising purposes. So a lot of people are very unhappy, including some of the artists who made the works. Art critic and curator Charlene K. Lau is here to talk about the backlash. Welcome to the show, Charlene.
1: Thank you. Good morning.
0: So tell us quickly about the moment where people started to notice something was up with the artwork at Value Village, which is normally like a pretty hit and miss.
1: So some of the work started looking strangely familiar to some locals, and then one of the artists was alerted, and he went and he saw that it was one of his works that he had donated to the Penticton Art Gallery. And so word had spread on Facebook, and then the actual former curator also got involved. And so he went down, and apparently a number of folks, locals, went down to just check it out. So they approached the bins, because there were dozens of artwork still there, to see what they could salvage. And mm-hmm. so I believe they bought back maybe a number of works that they could. So, and then it just exploded on CBC, various articles, just reading about where it came from and the whole process behind it. It's really fascinating. And also, unfortunately, I think similar to other things that have happened before. And sort of also, if I may say, there's like this shame about also like not having dealt with something by like storing it.
0: Right.
1: So it's very interesting. Human psychology.
0: Well, let's get more into that.
1: Yes.
0: What was some of the artwork that was donated? Like, what are we talking about here? Paintings, sculptures?
1: They do look to be mostly paintings. Small size, something for the home, largely landscapes, some portraits as well. So it's quite, well, there also actually was one work that was by the precursor to Bob Ross.
0: Wow.
1: So quite well-known artist who I believe had been on PBS. So not names.
0: Yes. Yeah.
1: Yeah.
0: You said that this feels similar, but it feels unprecedented to me that artwork from a gallery would end up at a thrift store.
1: Yes. Okay. Well, part of that was me just also thinking about the Detroit Institute of Arts when they were going bankrupt, and they said they were going to sell off a lot of their collection, and people were saying, you can't do that. They luckily averted that and received funding to stay open. They did not have to sell off parts of their collection. But there's this idea that art is also forever. Mm-hmm. And so I think it's difficult. And of course, art is also, it represents the artist, and it's like kind of an extension of themselves. Yeah. So it's really hurtful that that happens. But there are multiple cases where with institutions, and these are things that are not talked about, not known. I guess that's why I talk about shame.
0: Yeah.
1: Is that if something doesn't sell at an auction or something like that, and this has happened to me before, and it's sort of like, oh, I have to give it back to the artist, but you've taken this work into care. And so there's something that's really heartbreaking about that, and having to tell somebody like, I'm sorry, your work didn't sell, and giving it back. And so that's not quite the same, but it sounds like there were hundreds. I think the article said hundreds, and it was just reached a critical mass at a time. They just had to do something about it.
0: Yeah, well, let's talk about the statement that they put out, because once you sort of hear about it, you're like, well, it's understandable. So talk to me, what did the Penticton Art Gallery say about why they sent these artworks off to Value Village?
1: So apparently there was a list of criteria. I believe it was 8 to 10 points. One of them had to do with quality, in the sense that what was the physical condition of the work, not quality judging
0: of the art,
1: artistic quality.
0: Yeah.
1: You know, but that would have been maybe something else.
0: Yeah.
1: Also provenance, so the history. Who did it come from? Also, is the artist's name identifiable? I don't know what they meant by that. If it was like, could they see a signature? Did they know who it was from? So if they didn't know who it was attributed to, then it would be difficult to give it back. There are so many other things. I think of something like, could they get it reframed? Or what was the cost? They did hold back some to attempt to use for fundraising later, but then donated the dozens that they felt weren't included in that criteria.
0: And they talked about storage too, right? I mean, I do imagine that it's difficult to have more than you can keep in the gallery, and you have to put it somewhere.
1: Yes, this is always a huge concern that is very unsexy to talk about. Like all of the workings that happen behind an institution, you're like, did you really want to know? It's like, I don't think people find it very interesting, but so many galleries and museums have these storerooms. They're secret locations outside the city, at the outskirts of the city, where they're secure facilities where, depending on how large the institution, it's on lockdown, basically. So it's always an issue of trying to maintain, you know, the collection, where to put it, is there room? Mm-hmm. And so it does affect collecting policies, which is also very, very interesting. At least to be, interesting to me, unsexy for everyone else.
0: Interesting to me, too, honestly. The gallery also said they wanted to bring the artworks to Value Village to receive maximum exposure, which I think is very sweet way of putting it. Is there any value for the people shopping at Value Village to acquire artworks at an affordable price?
1: I think so. And as you mentioned earlier, you sort of are going to look for something or treasure hunting. And despite the way in which it was seemingly unceremoniously dropped off, I think that this work will find loving homes to be in. And at the end of the day, isn't that what any artist desires too? And that it is something that's affordable, is accessible. These are huge questions all the time the art community goes through. Does the everyday person even care about what we're doing? And here it's for you. It's for anyone coming by it. You wouldn't normally be able to just walk in a gallery and just buy something off a wall.
0: Yeah. What would have been the alternative that might have appeased artists or been a little less shocking?
1: I think they could have done something internal. I know there are many systemic issues with galleries and museums where they say, oh, it's not worth it for us to do this. It won't make back the money. It takes so many people. But I really think it takes some innovation. But there was a way in which to also make sure that artwork circulated within community. And maybe not an auction, as those have also become kind of controversial because they also promise maximum exposure.
0: Yes, yeah.
1: And don't give the artist as much exposure or funds as they would have liked, or the institution. But something that I'm just thinking off the back, you know, a raffle or something like that. Mm-hmm. Like, there is a way in which to get these pieces into folks' hands and within the institution itself without handing it off to a commercial entity.
0: Is this something that we're going to end up dealing with more and more? Because, you know, a lot of people don't have the space to take on their parents' art collection, or, you know, people feel like they're being generous when they donate this stuff to an institution. But if there's no space, you know, what are they supposed to do?
1: That is a huge question, and it's coming up because there's a lot of baby boomers who have their art collections or their things, just things in general.
0: Things, yes.
1: I'm dealing with it right now in terms of my family's things. And where do you put them? They do end up, unfortunately, going somewhere. But it is a huge issue because it's assumed that everybody will want something. Like, my mom has a ton of books, and she's like, any library will want this.
0: Okay. Well, I mean,
1: it is an issue,
0: but I think it's really fascinating. And I so appreciate you chatting through this with us, Charlene.
1: Thank you.
0: Charlene K. Lau is an art historian and critic and the public art curator at the Evergreen Brickworks in Toronto. You can read more about the story we were just talking about on the CBC Arts website.

0: That's I with Humankind featuring Tenille Townes. I has a bunch of shows coming up this fall in Toronto, Montreal, Winnipeg, and more. And that's it for the show today. I'm Emil Niazi in for Elamine Abdel Mahmoud. This is Commotion. Thanks for listening.
1: Good morning. I'm Carla Ulrich with an update from the CBC North newsroom. The nominee program in the Northwest Territories is expanding. That means the number of foreign nationals hoping to work in NWT and gain permanent residency is increasing to 103 this week. It brings the year's total to 300 so far. The latest draw of nominees takes place later this month. Applications can be submitted until August 24th. There will be one more draw after this one. People interested in gaining permanent residency through one of the three streams can get more information online. And Statistics Canada has released its monthly job numbers for the provinces and the north. The July stats indicate a slight improvement in the Northwest Territories job picture. The unemployment rate sits at 8% in the territory compared to 8.1% a year ago. StatsCan says Canada-wide, the unemployment rate was 6.4%. It also says over the past year, NWT added about 1,500 jobs. And now a look at your weather forecast. In Inuvik, you're looking at cloudy and a high of 11. Tuktoyaktuk, cloudy with a chance of showers and a high of 7. Pawlituk, cloudy and a high of 11. Sax Harbor, cloudy, fog patches and a high of 4. Uluhaktuk, cloudy and a high of 12. Korluktuk, a mix of sun and cloud and a high of 16. And Cambridge Bay, cloudy and a high of 17.
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0: everybody. I'm Gavin Crawford. Welcome to Because News, Canada's funniest news quiz. Fresh off their jobs at the Washington Post, let's meet this week's panel. In the first chair, he says, don't feel bad, Artemis 2. We've all been delayed by the odd hydrogen leak. Let's blast off with Eric Peterson.
1: How rude.
0: In the center chair, she's got a strong gait, solid breeding, and great color. It's our best in show, Jan Caruana. And finally, we may feel like we're all in jeopardy in these crazy times, but they're actually a Jeopardy champ. From CBC's Bookends, it's Matea Rhodes.
2: Hi, everybody.
0: All right, panel, are you ready to make some hay out of the headlines?
3: Heck yeah.
4: Let's get to it.
0: Then let's get started.
5: Here we go.
3: Yeah.
0: Panel, get ready for a Because News eulogy. Or as I call it, a Because Newlogy. Have a listen to this eloquent obituary, if you will, and try to unearth the news story behind it. Dearly beloved, we are gathered here today to celebrate the life of our friend. For 80 years, you were a staple in our lives, and every minute made our thirst for you grow. When we first met, you were cold and icy, but it was our pleasure to watch you thaw and pour your goodness into our lives. You truly were an inspiration, for when life gave you lemons, you made lemonade. And so we concentrate on you and raise a glass. Amen. All right, panel, you heard the Because Newlogy. Can you tell me what sweet friend has reached the end of their shelf life?
3: Wayne Gretzky wine. Nobody wants it.
0: Very good guess, Eric.
1: Well, I'm really puzzled by that. All this melting, and seems that it's referred to the polar ice caps. I know, the shelf life of the polar ice caps. It's always been a topic that's fascinated me.
0: The polar ice caps is incorrect, Matea Roach.
4: We've got, so, first of all, I'm stuck on the pronunciation of amen that I heard in that eulogy. Amen? What did you say? My God.
0: Amen.
4: Amen. Well, I heard concentrate, I heard minute, I heard lemonade, I heard lots of very juicy tidbits that lead me to think that this is about Minute Maid is stopping production of frozen juice concentrate.
0: Correct. For the point, it is the end of frozen juice cans.
3: R.I.P.
0: A CBC News headline reads, "The Last Slorp." Why frozen juice just died. Minute Maid says it will discontinue all frozen juice concentrates by April. Why exactly are the squishy little cans of frozen concentrate going away?
1: Well, it's because of climate change, of course, freezing orange juice has now become redundant when the orange is already frozen on the tree. Even in Texas and Florida these days, you simply pick them up, stomp on them, and put them in a tin. You don't need to freeze them anymore, in a word.
0: Good guess, no.
4: I have to assume it's this weird thing where, despite the fact that we constantly hear that young people have no money and are so broke, no one wants to buy products that make you seem poor, such as frozen juice.
0: It is because people are not buying it. because they don't want to seem poor, I don't think.
4: I was on Twitter too much this week, and people were like talking about how no one buys frozen meals and just DoorDashes everything, and like everyone thinks they're too good for all the ways we used to eat thrifty.
0: Yeah, it is basically shifting consumer preference.
1: Of course, in my time, if you bought, now, which goes back very, very, very long, a long, long, long time ago, there wasn't fresh orange juice. There wasn't orange juice in containers.
0: Was there oranges? Daddy, was there oranges?
1: There were not oranges all year round.
6: There was oranges in the summer.
1: And at Christmas time, we had mandarin oranges, but there were no oranges in between. And frozen orange juice in the small town I came from was a sign of being wealthy enough and not a sign of not being on the upper end, of not close to the 99. Well, part of the 99. Well, please stop me.
4: The kombucha buyers, if you will.
7: Kombucha crowd.
3: Is it because people just don't drink juice anymore?
7: It is partly because people don't drink juice anymore. And of the juice that people drink, less than 7% of that juice is frozen concentrate.
1: Well, we've been told that juice is very bad for your teeth.
7: Tell me this panel, frozen orange juice first burst onto the scene over 80 years ago. What was the primary reason for its appearance?
1: Well, this is going to surprise you, but it was Adolf Hitler. Oh, you laugh. It was Adolf Hitler and his desire to conquer the world. So, of course, the United States eventually got into it. And they had, they didn't want the boys getting scurvy.
7: You're absolutely correct. It was invented during World War II to get vitamin C into the American soldiers because they didn't like eating dehydrated lemon crystals.
4: Oh, they didn't? It wasn't their favorite snack?
7: It was not their favorite snack. Parent company Coca-Cola, who makes Minute Maid frozen orange juice, also makes frozen lemonade, Fruitopia, and the only available in Canada, Five Alive. Bonus point. What are the five in Five Alive?
3: Apple, orange, grape, pineapple, and human.
7: Wow. You are one for five. One for five. Orange is one. What are the five in Five Alive? Eric?
1: Orange.
7: Correct.
1: Grapefruit.
7: Yes, grapefruit.
1: Ooh. Oh, banana.
7: Nope.
1: Can I still go on?
7: Nope. Mateo.
4: Okay, so I did have orange grapefruit before these two, just to say. I believe also lemon lime.
7: Mm-hmm.
4: The fifth one, because it is predominantly a citrus drink. I'm going to go tangerine, but I don't think that's right.
7: You are correct for the really? Point. It is tangerine.
4: I still have the sauce, everybody.
7: I feel like tangerine counts as orange, but yeah. Four Alive doesn't sound as good.
4: Yeah. No.
7: Newfoundlanders will be especially hard hit by the end of frozen concentrated juice as they have a tradition of using the product for something else. What do Newfoundlanders do with frozen juice?
3: That's what they sell to tourists as screech.
4: So I actually think I do know this, not through research, but through lived experience, which I hear is very valuable. I have gone to a number of Christmas parties hosted by people of Newfoundland extraction, where I've been presented with a drink simply called the slush. And I've not been told what's in the slush, but I believe that one of the ingredients is frozen juice.
7: You're correct for the point. It is the slush, a Christmas drink made with alcohol, frozen concentrated juice, and soda, served to guests usually in a salt beef bucket.
4: That part, because it was happening in Toronto, I did not experience.
7: You're missing out if you don't have the salt beef bucket.
4: No, yeah.
3: The salt beef bucket
4: I'll
3: makes the drink.
4: I'll report back to Deirdre saying, get a salt beef bucket for your apartment right now.
7: It doesn't matter
4: else
7: anymore.
4: I'm not coming to next
7: there's
4: Christmas.
7: No, there's no juice
4: slush,
7: concentrate.
4: No slush.
7: What do you think? Are you going to miss frozen juice?
1: Nope. I've learned to drink my vodka neat.

0: Japan or the Olympics have barely begun, but there's already been so much drama filling the headlines. No, I'm not talking about norovirus or Tate McRae. I'm talking about a song. In particular, this song.
1: That's a song?
0: Well, I was going to ask if you knew that song, but I'll just jump.
1: Obviously, I don't.
0: Anyone know that song?
1: Somebody in the audience knows it.
2: I don't know, like, the title of the song, but it's music from a Minions film.
0: It is indeed. It's music from a Minions movie. For the point, why were the Minions and Olympics sharing headlines this week?
3: Are the Minions performing at the opening ceremonies? Please?
0: They do speak Italian.
3: Yeah.
0: Mattea, do you know why they were simultaneously in the headlines, Minions and Olympics?
2: Yeah, so I don't know what's happened in the regulatory bodies that govern figure skating lately, but like class seems to have gone out the window at some point, and they will let those people skate to anything now, although apparently not anything. There was a Spanish figure skater that was going to skate to a program, and I think may still get to because there's like rights disputes ongoing, set to Minions music, but then apparently it was not cleared, and there was a risk that there was to be no Minions program.
0: That is correct for the point. The ESPN headline reads, skater not allowed to use Minions music at the Winter Olympics. Figure skater Tomas Larenque Guarino Sabate is the reigning Spanish champion. One of his routines uses music from the Minions movie. But 7 days before the opening ceremonies, disaster struck when he learned he did not have the copyright clearance to use the music at the games. Why is Minions music so crucial for his routine?
3: Because without Minions music, he's just a guy in overalls painted yellow skating around.
0: That is correct for the points.
3: Yeah.
0: He performs in a kind of Minion outfit, a yellow shirt, blue overalls, and does Minion-y choreography in the routine.
1: Minion-y choreography.
0: Yes. Luckily, he had a backup plan. What was his backup plan?
1: Well, being Spanish, he was going to change his costume to that of a matador and dance his routine to the bolero, executing his program with a live bull on the ice.
2: I actually saw a couple of Twitter edits where people just superimposed excerpts from Carmen or Bolero onto the Minions program, and it actually kind of worked. So maybe it was that. I don't know.
1: I know the real answer, and it's not a plan B. It's a plan BG.
0: You are correct.
1: It's the Bee Gees he's going to dance to if he can't get the rights to whatever this music is.
2: Yeah.
0: His backup routine, or he has another routine, where it's music by the Bee Gees. Although I like how mad Mattea is getting about, like, modern music being in figure skating.
2: It's not that it can't be modern. It's why does it have to be the Minions? Like, you know what's modern and classy? Tessa Virtue Scott Moore and Moulin Rouge 2018 program. That was modern. That was new. Minions in figure skating? Come on.
3: But it's because everybody would watch the Minions routine and go bananas.
2: I don't know.
3: One Minions reference.
2: I maintain a little snobbishness about this.
0: All right. Welcome to the program, Gru. Thanks to a social media campaign, Universal Studios reconsidered and has, in fact, granted the rights for this one special occasion.
3: That's nice.
1: I'm interested in a new event that's going to be featured.
0: Don't say that right now.
1: Why?
0: Because I'm going to ask you questions.
1: Please,
0: about
1: I'm being
0: it.
1: Censored up here. I'm being censored.
2: Oh, my God. There's
1: ageism,
2: no free speech.
1: Just because I'm old and about to die, you think you can tell me to shut up any time you want?
0: You're not about to die unless I kill you. No, it's my literal next question is, there's a new sport at the Winter Olympics.
1: Well, how was I to know that?
0: There's a new event at the Winter Olympics, although according to Reuters, it is actually the world's oldest winter sport. What is the oldest winter sport that is now at the Olympics?
1: Skimo. It's downhill skiing without a chairlift. That is, not only do you have to ski down the hill, you have to ski up the hill.
3: No way.
1: Look at that. The mouths are dropping open. Jaws are going.
2: Oldest, I was thinking completely differently. Like, but I guess just like before there was chairlift technology is really what they mean.
1: That's really it.
3: Yeah. How'd you get up?
2: Yeah. You have to ski up there, I guess.
1: Do you think they'll ever have snowball fights?
0: That's probably the oldest winter sport.
2: It's like how they used to have tug of war in the Summer Olympics.
1: Yeah.
2: You got to run that back.
0: Snowball fight would be a great Olympic sport.
2: Yeah. Mm-hmm. It could get quite violent. It could be, very, when there's like real political tensions, it could be like that one 1956 water polo match between the Soviets and the Hungarians. It could be dicey.
1: No, or when the 51st state thing came up, we could be all lined up on the border with snowballs.
2: Yeah, ready to rock it.
3: Jen, fifth business over here.
0: You're looking so confused when you heard the word schemo. What did you think schemo was before you heard what it was?
3: I didn't have a lot of thoughts on it, Gavin. What confused me was, you had to ski downhill, okay, but then you had to ski uphill. Why wouldn't you just take your skis off?
0: Oh, skimo is short for ski mountaineering. They have skins on the bottom of their skis, so they do have to sprint up a very steep hill, which apparently is so steep and fast that athletes often get delirious as lactic acid builds up in their legs.
3: Oh my God.
0: Which makes it hard for them to ski downhill then.
1: Raving.
2: So it's like they're adding like the problems of cycling into skiing, basically, is what you're telling me.
0: Yeah.
2: Because that's what's so exciting. Like, okay, I have to put some respect on the Summer Olympics because everything that Eric was saying about, oh, there's like no danger or crashes in the Summer Olympics has clearly never watched a cycling race.
0: Yeah, but think about it. Road cycling is much more dangerous on ice.
2: You got me there.
0: On today's episode, Jan Caruana, Eric Peterson, and Matea Roach, all of whom saw their shadows on Groundhog Day, which of course means six more weeks of tariffs. Panel, get ready for a news clue. Have a listen to this fake teaser for a hit reality show. Pay attention and see if you can guess the Canadian political story that inspired it.
4: Next time on The Traitors.
5: Honestly, like, I'm suspicious of Danielle. I think she's acting really sus.
4: The stakes couldn't be higher. Players, if you can collect all these pensions, you will add $2.3 billion to the prize pot. While up in the turret, the traitors plan their next move.
6: So, with Justin gone, we really need to target Mark, or is that like too obvious? What about Pierre?
4: Don't miss a moment of the traitors.
3: That was good.
0: All right, panel, that was your news clue. Modeled after an episode of the hit reality show, The Traitors. Now, can you tell me why The Traitors were making headlines this week?
1: Is it about the traitorous Scots or something? I mean, they were known, as far as the English version of the history of the British Isles, as a traitorous, wretched, sneaky people.
0: Fair. We'll go to Matea.
2: Yeah, Matea, I thought we were going to, get into some plots of some Shakespeare plays. Well, look, there's a lot of talk of separatism in the air. I heard the name Danielle. Did Danielle Smith finally say maybe she thinks Alberta separatism is not a good idea?
0: No.
2: And that it would be traitorous or, I don't know,
0: She did not say that.
1: Let me pull off my mask. I was only pretending I didn't know.
0: Oh, my God. You would have gotten way.

0: The headline from the National Post is BC Premier says it's treason for Alberta separatists to meet with Trump administration. Last week, it was reported that an Alberta separatist group met with cabinet-level American officials in Washington.
1: Yep. Well, BC and Alberta, they're having their kind of a bit of a tussle, eh, right at the moment. What was that? What about, make good neighbors? Something about
2: fences. High fences.
3: The Rocky Mountains, not a good enough fence?
0: There goes that saying out the window. There is currently a petition circulating to force a referendum on Alberta leaving Canada. Can you guess the name of the Alberta group pushing to force the separation referendum? Jen?
4: Elbows on the table.
1: It's the UIC. Stands for Up Yours, Canada. Another group. There's a number of groups here.
0: Okay.
1: The YNTBOM. You're not the boss of me group. And there's the A4A, which is Albertans for America. I agree. Oh, how dare they should be sent to BC.
0: It is the APP, the Alberta Prosperity Project.
1: The Prosperity Project.
3: It's really always about prosperity with them, isn't it?
0: Nothing attracts prosperity like chaos and uncertainty.
1: Totally. What? It's really, their thinking is somewhat not straight.
0: The leader of the separatist movement claims the petition has been signed by some highly influential Albertans already. Who does he claim signed?
3: Tate McRae.
0: Also a good guess. Eric?
1: Oh, please, it's not Jan Arden.
0: I mean, I would be shocked, but...
1: Or K.D. Lang. Please tell me it's not them.
3: That would be a crazy heel turn for Jan.
0: That would be a crazy twist for Jan to just turn around and say, you know what, yeah. The headline from the St. Albert Gazette is, Alberta Separatist says members of Danielle Smith's caucus have signed referendum petition.
2: Well, they're not well known.
3: Yeah, I think calling that I guess well known in Alberta, maybe.
0: I said highly influential.
3: Highly influential. That's fair.
0: As they are MLAs in the UCP government.
2: Yes, they are highly influential. I have bought their tummy tees and leggings on Instagram.
1: Yeah, it's no stretch of the imagination, though, because the separatist movement is very useful politically to the Danielle Smith power, because her power base, the main structure of it, is warring with Ottawa. And to have a separatist movement, as Quebec has demonstrated in the long history of this country, is very useful in negotiating with Ottawa. So Danielle Smith has this in her back pocket. I think that's why they've encouraged, in the name of democracy, the referendum on it and allowing it to happen. She's encouraged that because she can play it both ways. But it could come back to burn her behind, as they say.
0: All the premiers met in Ottawa and were pretty united against the petition. Manitoba Premier Wab Kanu jokingly said if Manitobans were asked if they'd like to stay in Canada, the two choices on the ballot would be what?
2: Well, yes. And wait, is somewhere warmer up for grabs?
0: Very close, Eric.
1: Yeah, and heck yeah.
0: That is correct for the point. Here is Wab Kanu.
5: Wow, all this referendum talk makes me want to have a referendum too, except in Manitoba, the question is going to be, do you want to stay a part of Canada? And the two choices are going to be yeah and heck yeah.
0: Panel, an unlikely duo came together to put on a show of solidarity this week. Which former rivals appeared together to unite the country?
3: It's honestly, it's been crazy. Seeing Harper and Chrétien talk has been crazy.
1: Yeah.
3: And like chopping it up. Like, they're having a great time hanging out, it seems. Even though Chrétien is still threatening that he might strangle Harper. Like, he loves to threaten to strangle people. It's so funny.
0: He really loves
3: that. I think he threatened to do that at the last possible time you could get away with that as a world leader, and he is going to ride that high forever.
1: In my imagination, it was only slightly more or less surprising than seeing Shadrané McDonald and Louis Riel sitting down together.
0: John that didn't end so well. Louis Riel is a great couple. Yeah. Jen, did you have a guess of the rivalry?
2: I thought it was Shane and Elia.
3: No.
0: I mean, they are uniting the country.
3: Yeah,
0: but in this case, Matea is correct. The Toronto Star said the former prime ministers came out of the shadows on Groundhog Day for a highly entertaining chat.
2: Someone really earned their paycheck on that one.
0: It was pretty entertaining. They were joking around.

0: Cretchen's like, we're not enemies, not today. Yeah. Trying to choke Harper. They're like laughing. It was very weird.
1: He's doing like a Star Wars force choke like kind of motion towards Harper. Like, it was very funny.
0: Cretchen acknowledged the current news cycle by saying that we're likely at the beginning of the end of something. What did Jean Cretchen say was beginning to end? Jen?
2: Heated rivalry mania.
3: Enough of that.
2: I get it.
3: I love these gay boys, but enough.
2: Enough.
0: What were we talking about? Oh, yes. It is not heated rivalry mania. What did Cretchen say? We are at the beginning of the end of
4: Eric? I can't do your, with all due respect to Jean Cretchen, I cannot do your imitation of him as well as you do, or he does his imitation of himself. But he said, this is the beginning of the end of the American empire.
2: Mm.
0: Everything ends.
1: He's kind of like, well, he's so old.
0: He's really old.
4: Wait a minute.
1: No.
4: Before we walk down this corridor,
1: I'm not saying
4: about
1: it's a bad
4: old
1: thing.
4: He is into geriatric transcendence, where you connect in almost cosmic terms the future and the past.
1: No, I'm saying it's a good thing. Like, he's just like, everything ends.
4: Yeah.
1: I've seen lots of things end.
4: Right. He embraces negative capability. That is, he's able to embrace doubt and confusion and mystery, and not have to be irritated by reaching for facts.
0: Cretchen said it was the beginning of the end for the American empire, but he said Canada's in a good position despite that.
4: Yeah, once we get our snowballs ready.
0: That's it for another exciting Because News. That's right, wow. Panel. Today's champion is Mateo Rose.
1: Again, really?
0: Today, you have the honor of reading our credits.

Uvlami, good afternoon. Welcome to Northwind on CBC North Radio 1. It is Monday, August 10th. I'm Des Loreen. Coming up on the program today, love comes in many different shapes, sizes, and in Dawson City, species. Coming up later in the show, we'll hear one man's interaction with a raven that led him to become a member of her flock. And 10 years is a long time in some areas. We'll hear about the celebration of women's pro wrestling in Fairbanks as it celebrates a decade of body slams. Carla Ulrich is going to bring us the 12:30 regional news. And after the news, we'll hear about how making birch bark baskets has helped a man regain the use of his arms. Plus, I'll be passing along today's messages and announcements. Remember, the number to call to get your messages on the air today or any day is 1-866-271-9957. Coming up here on the program, your regional weather forecast provided by Environment Canada. But we are starting us off with a song here, and it is a banger. It's Monday. This is Sabrina Carpenter with Espresso. 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

Sabrina Carpenter, Espresso, bringing us here 9 minutes into your lunch hour. You're listening to Northwind, and I hope you are having a sweet afternoon. I am looking at your regional weather forecast here from Environment Canada. For Chippewa today, a mix of sun and cloud, 30% chance of showers this afternoon, high of 22. Tonight, partly cloudy, a low of 10. Fort Smith today, a mix of sun and cloud, high of 23. Tonight, a few clouds in the sky, a low of 10 degrees. Lutzel Cay today, mainly sunny, high of 20. Tonight, a few clouds, a low of 13. Fort Resolution today, a mix of sun and cloud, high of 21. Tonight, a few clouds, a low of 10. In Hay River today, mainly sunny, high of 24 degrees. Tonight, a few clouds, low of 14. Fort Providence today, a mix of sun and cloud, local smoke, high of 25. Tonight, partly cloudy, local smoke, low of 13. Fort Simpson today, air quality warning, mainly cloudy, widespread smoke, high of 21 degrees. Tonight, mainly cloudy, a 30% chance of showers early this evening, widespread smoke, low of 12. Fort Liard today, 30% chance of showers late this afternoon, widespread smoke, northeast winds, 20 kilometers, gusting up to 40, high of 23. Tonight, widespread smoke in the area, northeast winds, 20 kilometers, gusting to 40, but becoming light this evening, a low of 13. Yellowknife, the capital of the Northwest Territories today, mainly sunny, a high of 24. Tonight, a few clouds and a low of 13 degrees. Wrigley today, periods of rain, high of 16 degrees. Tonight, that rain continuing, 5 millimeters expected, a low of 12 degrees. Norman Wells today, mainly cloudy, a high of 17. Tonight, cloudy, periods of rain beginning early this evening, 5 millimeters of rain expected, a low of 9. Fort Good Hope today, mainly cloudy, a high of 17. Tonight, mainly cloudy, a low of 9. Delaney today, cloudy conditions, a high of 17 degrees. Tonight, periods of rain beginning near midnight with a low of 9 degrees. Colville Lake, mainly cloudy today, high of 15. Tonight, cloudy and a low of 9. Fort McPherson, Tetlet J today, cloudy with a 30% chance of showers, a high of 12. Tonight, cloudy, temperature steady near 9. Inuvik, the capital of the whole entire Mackenzie Delta, today, cloudy, a high of 11 degrees. Tonight, clearing before morning, a low of 6. In Duktuyaktuk today on the Arctic coast, cloudy with a 30% chance of showers. Winds from the northwest 30 kilometers, a high of 7 degrees. Tonight will be overcast, northwest 30 kilometer winds, becoming light this evening, a low plus 5. Pawlatuk, farther down the coast, mainly cloudy, high of 11. Tonight, partly cloudy, a low of 7. Sax Harbor, Ikahuk today, cloudy, fog patches, high plus 4. Tonight, cloudy, fog patches, and a low of plus 2. In Uluhaktuk today, the capital of the Victoria Islands, mainly cloudy, a high of 12. Partly cloudy tonight, a low of 6 in Uluhaktuk. Kugluktuk today, a mix of sun and cloud, a high of 16 degrees. Tonight, partly cloudy with a low of 6. And finally, in the forecast here from Environment Canada, Cambridge Bay today, increasing cloudiness, high of 17 today. Tonight, cloudy, becoming partly cloudy this evening with a low of 11 degrees. Coming up right away here before your 12:30 regional news, we're going to hear about one man's interaction with a raven that led him to become a member of their unkindness. But first, this, getting us ready for Fiddle and Flow Festival in Inuvik this weekend. This is Gustin Agin with Orange Blossom Special. 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The time is 12:14.

0: Gustin Adjan and the Orange Blossom Special, bringing us here 16 minutes into your noon hour. And like I said, Fiddle and Flow Festival is happening in Inuvik this weekend. So every day this week, I'm going to do my best to make sure that you are jigging the lunch hour away and that cornmeal is going to good use. Now, ravens are everywhere in the north. In Dawson City, one man not only studies them, he's become an accepted member of the local raven family. For the past few years, Daniel Vigaldly, or the Raven Whisperer, and his dog, Mr. Fox, have gone on daily walks around town with up to 20 ravens in tow. The ravens normally fly close to Vigliotti on these walks, sometimes playing fetch with an orange ball or teasing Mr. Fox by pecking his tail and flying off. But one raven among the group holds a special place in Vigliotti's heart. Her name is Cora. Last winter, the CBC's Chris McIntyre joined Vigliotti on one of his walks, and they talked about how he met Cora and finding love in unusual ways.
1: And I've been a bird watcher my whole life. It's in the family, it's something we're all passionate about. Ravens specifically, I never would have said I had a favorite bird, but you live in Dawson long enough. I mean, for about 3 months, they're one of the only birds you're going to see. So it's, if you're a bird watcher like I am, they kind of develop a soft spot, a special place in my heart because of that. And so for about 7.5 years, I lived in an apartment behind Sourdough Joe's there. I used to refer to it as an eyrie, like an eagle's nest, because it was perched up high with huge windows. So I had a full view of this way and this way. And they would all land on the pole and wires outside the window. So I'd be able to see them from closer than you'd normally see them in the street. And so I just observe. I make notes and I research. I do a lot of reading on the subject. And then all of a sudden, August or September of 2022, Cora showed up. She was very small compared to the rest, and that suggested undernourishment. Not that she was, like, they're generally fairly similar in size. You can't really tell male from female by size, stuff like that. But with Cora, there was something distinctly wrong. And when I got one picture from September, I zoomed in and I saw that eagle type of hook to the tip of her beak. I thought, wow, you stand out. Like, I can really pick you out of a crowd. And so I started watching her specifically and noticing that the others bullied her a lot. And that immediately, I'm like, okay, well, you're smaller than the rest. I watch your behavior and they bully you. I know why you're smaller than the rest. You just don't eat as much. Why would that be? And so I watched, and as you see them like this, if I were to throw out a handful of food, they all kind of, each one will hunker up to their proprietary zone, right? This is mine. And all the rest will have their little cornered part, and even Cora will come up, and this is mine. But Cora's got this hook on her beak that won't allow her to go down on her food straight down. So they all govern their spot, and then when she kind of comes sidelong to get her food, they snap it up. So they grab hers from their perch, from their little cornered spot, eat all hers, and then focus on theirs. So she's just not getting fed. I'm seeing this and I'm horrified by it. I hate that. I'm always cheering for the underdog, you know? So I would start to do that. I'd fling a handful of food so they all go. And it would just be cheap food, usually dog kibbles. They all focus on the dog kibbles, and I say, Cora, Cora, Cora. And she'd come over and I'd give her like a piece of cheese or a piece of fatty meat to make sure she got nourished, because I was really concerned, and I really do favor the underdog. So I watched her through that first winter, and I didn't interact very much because I don't like to interfere with nature. I want them to retain their wildness. So first winter came and went, and that second winter of 23-24, I saw her get bullied one too many times, and she showed up in November with a hole in her head. It could have been a peck from one of her peers. Like I said earlier, they can be pretty savage with one another, but it's not that common. It actually looked like it could have been potentially a fox bite. But regardless, it was an infected hole in the side of her head. I thought, I'd never touched them at this point. But she was calm enough around me that I thought, I need to clean that wound. Or is this going to happen? So it took me 2 days of trying out the window to no avail. On the third day, they're so smart. On the third day, I decided to try and use one of those information plaques along the riverside.
2: Yeah.
1: Because I figured with that, I can block half my body from view so that I'm a little less intimidating physically as a presence. So I thought, bring some fatty goodness, pocket full of food. Walk over, stand in front of it. Sure enough, she's perched right up on the top part of it, and I'm down at the bottom, so I could reach out and grab her. Didn't want to do that. I also had a swab about that long that I had a vial of hydrogen peroxide. So once I got her calm, she's taking the things from my hand. I got this wetted thing in peroxide. I'm like, this is going to be so hard. Started going at it. She would let me. She didn't love it. And it reacted right away. Like, it, you know, froths up, that white, disgusting froth when it's infected. It starts to froth up, and she's like, you can see expression in her face, like she's unsure what's going on, but not threatened. Like, I think she knew, and my tone was helping as well. Like, I'm trying to do something here. Just let me do it. So I kept doing it. I got enough on there that I feel like it did all right. And then, because of that, and it went all right, when she came to the roof that night, I tried it again from the window, and she let me right outside. I got my screen off the window, and I'm just like swabbing the side of a raven's head and thinking to myself, this is the best life in the world. And after that, with all the others seeing that happen, my intentions were clear to them. To her, my role became clear, and she just became my best friend. And now, like I said, I'll roll into town and she'll be the first one, drops out of the sky out of nowhere. I can't even always spot where she comes from, and just boom, she's right there. The other ones, though, knowing I favor her, that's how I formed the posse. It was originally just birds out my window, then it became best friend Cora and birds out my window, then it became, oh, I have an inner circle of 12 raven friends now.
2: I mean, it's so hard to just simplify it all, but if you could sum this up in one word, your relationships that you formed with Cora or the whole group.
1: Love. By definition, I think love is the absence of fear. And, you know, we're all in our own battle with our own fear through life. And once we achieve victory over that fear, we become whole as people. Well, in a relationship, once you overpower fear, all that's left is love.
0: Daniel Viglotti is Dawson City's Raven Whisperer. He was speaking with CBC's Chris McIntyre. That story originally aired last December. That's yes, exactly. Not speechless very often, folks, but that is definitely one of the better stories I think I've heard coming from the North here. So good luck to this man and his quest for love and companionship. 12:30, your regional news is coming up here. You're listening to Northwind on CBC North Radio 1. The time is 12:24. In Alaska, FLO has been going on for 10 years now, the Fairbanks Ladies of Wrestling, a group of lady wrestlers in Alaska who put on their own shows. Alaska's public media's Shelby Herbert dropped in to find out what the future of their program is.
3: On a dark February night in Fairbanks, the thermometer is stuck in the negative 30s. It's a weekend, but most of the bars are quiet. It's too cold to be outside. And if you're looking for nightlife, well, good luck to you. Unless, of course, you know where to find the wrestling ring.
4: Are we ready to see some wrestling?
3: This is Flo, the Fairbanks Ladies of Wrestling. The group of about a dozen costumed performers trade blows for hours in one-on-one showdowns that sometimes erupt into chaotic group brawls. Sometimes they're pantomiming parts of life locals know all too well. For instance, a wrestler named Sun Riot, incandescent with hundreds of tiny LED lights sewn into her costume, takes revenge on Jackie Frost, a wrestler decked in white fur and blue paint, who's a villainous stand-in for the burst pipes, dead cars, and seasonal depression caused by this year's historic winter temperatures.
5: Do you remember when it was too cold to pick up the trash? That was her best work.
3: After a long duel, Sun Riot pummels Old Lady Winter into the mat before launching herself from the ropes for a pile driver to finish her off. It's a lot of work to train and organize matches like this for the better part of a decade. But members say that FLO shows have grown more ambitious and the crowd's energy is feeding their momentum. They took a break over the summer, but there might be more anniversary shows ahead. And after 10 years of performing, they say they feel like they're hitting their groove.
6: I don't know if I'm white-knuckling it anymore.
3: That's organizer and Foundational Flow member Mary Lou Fagan. In the ring, she's known as Thunder Thighs. But in the real world, she's a dispatcher for a federal wildlife management agency. She says there's a lot of carryover.
6: This spring, I won an award that says, like, logistical legend, and I put it in my notebook for this show. Like, it's like the folder of my notebook. And I was like, oh, yes, I can do this. I'm a logistical legend.
3: Before a show in May, she was helping organize and produce the events, all while preparing to get thrashed around in the ring. It's a lot, she says.
6: I'm going to be tired tomorrow, but I think it's going to be more similar to the feeling of, like, you know how people say, like, after a big wedding.
3: But that work has earned Flo the admiration and support of the local community. Fagan says her colleagues in fire, especially Smoke Jumpers, are some of the team's most dedicated fans. The group also enjoys a lot of support from the local military community and UAF students. In that way, the crowd is kind of one giant cross-section of Fairbanks culture. Lainey Gallenberg has been to almost every one of their shows. Are you like a pro wrestling fan outside Flo?
7: Not at all.
8: Just Flo.
7: Only Flo. Yeah.
3: One of her favorite Flo wrestlers is Choke Cherry, whose bit is inspired by an invasive tree that's spread across Alaska. Can you give me a chant?
7: Get off my lawn! Get off my lawn! It's a beautiful blend of performance, artistry, and athleticism, and you get to scream a lot, so.
3: For fan favorite wrestler Cora DeLacca, aka Overreaction, that artistry is key. On stage, she wears a crop top with a pair of ovaries embroidered on the back.
9: And I had wanted to come up with a character that I really embodied and felt like I connected with. And we were messing around with names and we came up with Overreaction, and I thought it was hilarious. And I really feel like it fits me as a person.
3: DeLacca says Flo pours a ton of blood, sweat, effort, and thought into each match. And while the moves and storylines are scripted, she says the connection between the wrestlers is anything but.
9: You build a lot of support and trust in picking each other up and throwing each other around. And so practice is a lot of just laughing and having fun with our friends.
3: Organizers are attentively planning another match in the fall. And if the reactions to the latest anniversary shows are any indication, Fairbanks will be ready when the bell rings again. Reporting in Fairbanks, I'm Shelby Herbert.
0: Thanks to Alaska Public Media for that story. Coming up here just a bit is your CBC Regional News. Coming up right away here. Let me tell you something, folks. If you know where the berries are here on the ITH, please tell me. I went out yesterday to try to find some, and I came back with about a handful of blueberries and a little bit of lichen and some worked out legs. Definitely a good workout out there on the land. So if you're looking to go out there for berries this week here, let me know. And I'm willing to pay at this point, folks. I just want to have like a nice trifle here at the, for a dessert once in a while. So just a note from a guy who cannot find the berries all across the tundra. And now it's time for your CBC Regional News with Carla Ulrich.
10: The trial begins today for a woman charged with manslaughter after a man's body was found in a Yellowknife building 4 years ago. Tamara Merritt reports.
11: Cynthia Hope was charged with manslaughter over the death of Faisal Farah last year. When police responded to a call in 2022, they found Farah's body at a building on Cotton Road. The police said he died after being shot. Farah was 36. Two others were charged with manslaughter along with Hope. One of them was a youth at the time of Farah's death. The police said Farah's death had been part of a concerning trend related to the use and possession of illegal firearms. Hope's trial, which begins today in Yellowknife, is estimated to take 10 days. Tamara Merritt, CBC News, Yellowknife.
10: Grade 10 students in Edmonton from the Mikisew Cree First Nation will be able to attend a brand new private school this year. The Rita Martin High School will combine academics with land-based learning and Cree language instruction. The school will start with grade 10 classes and expand to include grade 11 and 12 in the next 2 years. Carrie Suretsky is the director of education and principal for the school.
8: So in the autumn, there'll be the moose harvest and all the activities that you could be doing in the fall time with the elders and the land users. In the wintertime, trapping, springtime, ice fishing, and in June, they'll be coming back for treaty days.
10: Suretsky says the Edmonton-based students will travel four times a year to Fort Chippewa in northern Alberta, where the First Nation also opened Therese Tuckeroo Secondary School in 2020. The Rita Martin High School is privately run and costs $5,800 a year for Mikisew Cree students. The program will be monitored by Alberta Education. A group of Yellowknife residents are taking their municipal government to court. They want to stop a bylaw amendment that would allow rezoning in an undeveloped green space to permit housing. And they've got at least some public support. Bernice Westergreen says she often walks her daughter's dog around the area. She says she's against the development.
12: Especially in the north, in a northern city where people come up here to be in the wilderness kind of thing, you don't want to be living in a city that's just jam-packed with high-rises and housing with no green spaces.
10: Where new housing should go, Westergreen couldn't say, but she wants to see this natural space preserved. CBC News has approached the city of Yellowknife for comment. A spokesperson says it cannot comment as the matter is before the courts. No date has been set for a hearing yet. And there's a select group of golfers in Yellowknife hoping to do their association proud. Their aim is to play very mediocre rounds of golf on Yellowknife's golf course. The Yellowknife chapter of the Mediocre Golf Association started 11 years ago with a few players. Over the weekend, 42 not-so-great players hit the course to compete in the 2026 Four Championship. Jessica Davey-Quantick finds out more.
13: Amongst the 80-some chapters of the Mediocre Golf Association worldwide, much like the cheese, Yellowknife stands alone. They're the only Canadian chapter, but also, their commitment to mediocrity is second to none. According to one of the Yellowknife chapter's co-founders, Huey Graham, that's kind of the point.
14: It's a good league for people to get into golf because we're all not very good. This is the golf league for the rest of us.
13: At stake on Saturday, the biggest cash purse of the year. A whopping $9.50. Yellowknife's 18-hole course has been around since 1948. It's mostly sand, which means golfers carry around small mats in order to tee off. And that, says golfer Alex Bernilla, might actually be making him less mediocre.
15: It's good for training. In our golf course, you carry 100 yards, it's going to stop. When I play on the grass golf course, I'm like, wow, look at me, PGA distance.
13: To keep them just okay, the rules state players with handicaps better than 18 will be given penalty strokes to compensate for their superhuman performance capabilities. Also helping, local wildlife. Ravens and foxes are known to steal golf balls on the Yellowknife course. After this weekend's tournament wrapped, there was even a report of a black bear hanging out near hole 12. So far, mediocre or not, the course hasn't lost a golfer to a bear yet. Jessica Davey-Quantick, CBC News, Yellowknife.
10: And that's the CBC Regional News for 12:30. I'm Carla Ulrich. Now back to our studio in Inuvik for Northwind with Des Lorene.
0: Thank you so much, Carla, for the CBC Regional News. The time is now 12:35. I'm looking at your current weather conditions here from Environment Canada. Fort Chippewa right now, mainly sunny and 21 degrees. Fort Smith as well, partly cloudy and 21. In Lutzel K right now, partly cloudy and 19. Hay River and Fort Resolution, 20 degrees. Fort Simpson, 16 and mostly cloudy. Fort Providence, 20 degrees. In Fort Liard right now, it is 17. Yellowknife, the capital of the NWT, partly cloudy and the hot spot of the north at 22 degrees. In Toledo right now, mostly cloudy and 16 degrees. Norman Wells, mostly cloudy and 17. In Delaney, mostly cloudy and 12. Fort Good Hope, mostly cloudy, 14. In Inuvik, the capital of the whole entire Mackenzie Delta, as well as Fort McPherson, mostly cloudy and 9 degrees. In Iqaluit, seeing some clouds and 8. Inuktitut on the Arctic coast at the end of the Inuktitut Highway. Cloudy and plus 7. In Pawlatuck, farther down the coast here, we're seeing 8 degrees. Sax Harbor, Ikahuk is the cold spot of the north right now, 5 degrees. In Ulukaktuk right now, 12 degrees. Kugluktuk, mostly cloudy and 14. Finally, Cambridge Bay right now, mostly cloudy and 15 degrees. We have got one recorded greeting for you today. We are going to play right now.
16: Good day. I'd like to send a belated birthday greetings right out to our dad, John Lucas Sr. in Sax Harbor for yesterday, August 9th. Happy 80th birthday, Dadak. Hope you enjoyed your day and rest of the year. And Koy Nani for being the silly person you are. And we wouldn't be us without you. Anyways, happy birthday, Dadak. It's coming from your family and your grandchildren, your great-grandchildren. And let's see.
17: Happy birthday, Amok.
0: Reminder, if you want to get your greetings on the air, the number to call, 1-866-271-9957, and we'll play them for you right after the news. Coming up here on the program, we're going to hear about how making birch bark baskets has helped a man regain the use of his arms. Getting us there, though, this is another tune. This is Benson Boone with Beautiful Things. 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The time is 12:37.

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1: Beautiful Things by Benson Boone, bringing us here to 20 minutes here before 1 o'clock in your national and international news. You're listening to Northwind. After a vehicle accident that left one man from Saskatchewan disabled, he says learning traditional art helped bring back his life to normal again. Robert Shatila is a Cree man from Buffalo Narrows, Saskatchewan. In 2006, he got into a bad accident which left him with a brain injury. He was unable to walk or use his hands. Then he was introduced to the art of birch bark basket making. Robert spoke to one of our reporters in Saskatchewan.
2: My name is Robert Shatila. I'm from Buffalo Narrows, Saskatchewan. I'm a First Nations person from Canoe Lake. Birch bark. It's a tree. And out of that tree, my ancestors used to make things like baskets, canoes, and different things out of it. Myself, I've learned to make over 50 things out of birch bark. I make purses, jewelry box. I do teachings on making earrings, blings, bracelets. A little under 20 years now I've been teaching that. The very first time I started, I was a disabled person. I couldn't do anything. And then a friend of mine who's a medicine man taught me how to make a basket out of a piece of paper, and he told me to use birch. So I started. I made one birch basket. He had went away for a month, and he come back, and I told him I made a birch bark basket, and he turned around and looked at it and turned his nose up in the air at it. And so he went away for another month, and I made another one. I had to make three of them before he finally went and picked up that basket. I was a disabled person, the birch gave me my life back, because I was able to go out into the forest and gather birch and keep on, and I went teaching. About a week or two after I learned how to make the basket good, then I went to Beauval and I taught in the school. When I very first time I started teaching, my motto was leave no child out. I didn't want to leave no child out of doing what my ancestors used to do. Because I was kept on and kept on not giving up. When I get up in the morning, like 5-6 o'clock in the morning, I'd start doing my birch work. And I'd do it till I go to sleep at 9-10 o'clock at night. Get up the next day again. So that went on for quite a while. And as I was doing this, I was getting my mobility back. I was being able to do things, being happy with what I'd done. And I know that I was accomplishing something because I was also able to get out and teach our young people how to become better people. It's very important for me to go out and teach other young people to be proud of who they are as Indian people by making something that our ancestors made in the past. All my teachings, I've always had young people very happy with what I teach them. They come and thank me for teaching them something that our ancestors made, and I go and teach them how to become better people. I tell them not to look down on people, because no matter where we come from, whether we come from living in a mansion or living under a bridge, we're all the same. We're all equal as people, so we don't look down on one another. Some people have more money than others, but that doesn't make you a better person. You got to be humble and not look down on people. That's the way it was meant to be. When I do my teaching, I don't get mad at anybody. I don't holler at anybody. I talk softly with people. And if they make a mistake, I don't get mad at them or upset for them. I just take it apart and show them how to do it the right way. These baskets here that I make, it's a Cree Dene style basket. And these are the ones they would put pitch on the sides here, which is spruce gum and fat, but they would seal this off, and then my ancestors would cook their food inside of here. They could boil water inside of here. It is waterproof. Once it's sealed, it's waterproof. So they'd boil in here. And another way they did it, they were bigger baskets than this. Another way they'd heat up rocks, wash them in the water here, put them in here and cook food in there using the rocks. And also when they made the dry meat, they'd make, again, baskets like this much bigger, but they'd also make lids on the top, sealing it off, and then they'd put pitch around it and put pitch here, and then they could bury it in the ground and it could stay there forever. And when they come back, they could dig that up and there'd still be fresh dry meat in there. I go harvest out in the trees. So what I do when I go harvesting is I put down tobacco and I thank the tree for its coat, because the birch bark that I harvest is the coat of the birch tree. So I put down tobacco, then I harvest it, and I thank the tree for giving up its coat. And I tell them that somebody's going to make something beautiful out of it, and I'm going to be teaching young people to do these things. So the tree is very similar like this. I get the ones that are about coffee can size, are a little bit bigger, and they got no branches on them. So I make a little cut on the bottom, and I open it up, and I look at the birch. If the birch is a good, I look at it, and it's good, then I'll take that tree. But if I open it up and I find it, like some trees are all black, they're full of cancer, some of the birch trees I've harvested. So when I open them up and I see them, they're black, or else they're a reddish color, and I know that those birch are no good.
0: Once I
2: do that, and then I go from the top and I cut it down with a utility knife the size of the birch, and then in June it'll open up by itself, but then the other months they stay like this, and then I have to put a knife in there, a dull knife, and I open it up, and then I slowly pull it off the tree. So what happens if you take that layer of bark off? The tree still keeps on growing. I've had trees, like I said, I've been doing it, trees over 19 years ago, they're still living today. It does not kill the tree. I go walking around and I look and I see a tree and I notice there's no branches on it. Those are the ones I take. And I also look to see whether it's all crooked or straight, and that matters too. I usually take the straight ones, because then the birch is easier to straighten out. Because if you take a tree like this, it'd be hard to straighten out that birch. If you try to straighten it out, it'll end up breaking. I travel lots into Alberta teaching. I go anywhere people want me to teach. I even teach teachers. I teach all people. They're very excited, and they don't lose interest. I notice that. They're excited to learn. They see what I can make, so they're very eager to be learning what I'm teaching. And when I do teach them, like in the Fort McMurray area in the Culture Festival, I go there, and I've been going there steady. And the same ones that I've taught this year, they want to already do next year, because they're eager to keep on learning and keep on learning. Everybody who takes my class can't wait to take another class. I think they like me the way I teach, because like I said, I don't yell at people, I don't get mad at people, I don't look down on people. And I think that a lot of people find it hard to find people like me who don't do them kind of things to people. And also, like I say, I make canoes, I make baskets, I make berry pails, I make berry pickers. I do all kinds of things, and they're really interested in learning. After I harvest the birch, I bring it back and I put it outside on Mother Earth, and I put it on boards, and I put rocks or water bottles on it so I could flatten the birch, and then I cut out kits. And those are the kits. I just make a bunch of kits, and that's what I go teaching with. I've taught university students who said that they use water, and they asked me how come I didn't use water. I don't use water. I take it off the living birch, and I don't have to use the water. If it's colder out, I use a heat gun or the fire to heat the birch up a little bit so it'll be easy to shape. What they do is I have awls, which is for poking a hole. So they poke the holes and then they sew it together with sinew. I enjoy what I do. I enjoy teaching. Somebody told me one time, you take what you like doing, you never have to work another day in your life, and that's how I feel. So people often ask me what I like doing for fun, and I said teaching. And that's what I like doing for fun. Yeah, I've become a better person because of what I'm doing. I don't drink and I don't do drugs. I smoke tobacco. That's all I do. And I'm happy with

top of the hour and your international and national news. Right now, we've got a song that was requested last week. We didn't get to play. This one's going out to Eileen Jacobson and the rest of the berry pickers there for the Barry Jacobson Memorial, the third annual slow pitch tournament that they just had this past weekend in Inuvik. This is Kid Rock with Born Free.

Born Free by Kid Rock, dedicated to everybody who makes the annual Barry Jacobson Memorial Slow Pitch Tournament such a success that everybody saw this past weekend in Inuvik. Big shout out to all the organizers and all of the teams and volunteers that make it such a big event.

event. We have a few more minutes here until our national and international news here at 1 o'clock. You're listening to CBC Radio. In my quest for music here on the program, sometimes I find something that's really neat. And this song is one of those things. This is a cover of Cadillac Ranch by Joe Band from Joe Haven. 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

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I think that there is some other $100 million. Some kind of this one, this one, Because I think on the social IT in that region is using that the Kegala, the country world of health organization, the KTG, and then it is in Deshna Korea, Kondeji, Democratic Republic of Congo, Gigi, Jacaria, Konde, Bola, the Jindi, Mego, Talonde, Saji, Kuni, the Democratic Republic of Congo, Kondeji. May the community they can come to all the beji the Thai Sakotaji February Nitsi Sakotaji Sayaji. The Tetra John is using that the Kayak in the Kandish World Health Organization's Kaydi Laki. May community the Eden be the Thai Sasandi Nitsi Sayaji Ebola Democratic Republic of Congo community on Indi Kati. Is you could draw the second scientist type cookie secondia galgan the condigi. A cure logic again the jacaria condio key condil malaria ill and day typhoid condia sound taking in the condigi get the accusi along your cubisha. Next is a cure condua south of the cage the ball of condia sound to get the. 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Kugucha condigati. Is it Kavicha the one is the sea condition, that sea condition is to Hitler's Thai charting condition, one is couldn't make condition, it was a good in decode in death. Should I in decode is a cutter link, cutter click on the landslide condition, what you get. Is it Laura Westbrook that is going to see girl and that's only Hong Kong is not the secret of the county or the county candy more accusing short in the because I don't care that Jill ID British Columbia Jill ID then that you can do RCMP quickly can do this in talk on the quality can do the British Columbia quickly in this with a this all that's a code you can do it to what I could do it The two thousand Hollandi Kunka and the Jagula Gonegi, Small Country, British Columbia, yeah, continuing to Congo, and the Condition Uncle Chance, the Gondezi. Condula and Dollars, the thing getting on the sled like it's a trillion, Dagolico, Sankarika, it's 80 years old, Condia Santa, Jim Bezagodan, all the Gucha Condiazi, Kucha,
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you check it the total is condition for the cougar and the good near like it and the cookie can be here for some telegram and also on a key on the land is a team in the video is a creature is a creator is a question Ecuador is a question is a کوتین که ویژه کلم کلم بیاد تو این دل دل مثل دیگه دی از که ویژهش ویژه این دی سه تن ده گن دهش نه که تن خوش جکو خوشی جی من سوئل از آن سیم ده جیش و از آن 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

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I'm the Tutsian and Tana organization. They come and see with the come and see to a test of the Yata Kushina heritage. Tall test of the other, no kids at the other, just some of the CBC North Radio 1 kill at the children, always la Elata. Tati, a test of the Yata, the CIA, and the other county, the other come and all, the Gonetego Tandela, Angus Canalilla. 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and Saturday created one issue and that's a Kalesia. The other community, the other idea, one peg was a seaweed band machine, redemption done like a Gina community.

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1: Like he killed a git at the Ate go Wadella, he killed a hikilia git at the Alala ethics it harrowed by a chugo ziafit, erat exit hats with the tea, a kit, a leggy. He cavalade the chit diet as the cosso de Ricky. Cookie, Tiki is a whole gita, his kili kili figa gita gita.
0: Jundila was sago ting and it a siendo ze hockey and the curry cotton ze toes and the sikazetti. Do that does not like it, the jinra chalin da get tare laundi.
1: There's a carane set at his taco wats and a taco zis. Cotate led at his taco zis after the eyes he cacole cacole to the gozaeti tirate. I actually got a old Charlie and Doetta, John Horsieta, Marta, Sita. You give her a tea. Oh, the rabbit, a Charlie, a Tazio. This is a good idea. I see a Tazi, I was at the Cali Gargoyle, I had a kid, etc. Shake it, eat her. Yes, it's all the day, it's all the whole chuggle, the old kitty, and I took it. Sego catches and I'll pick up a book and go at he. He take a letter, the sea, he can go lady cardiana, it is right, it is right, it is right, it is right, it is right, it is right, it is right, it is right, it is right, it is right, it is Good to be, but I can go to the little day, but I'm not sure. It's sick of the little fell, that he let on Diego, if he got a sheet. That's your dear. That it is what I had said, okay, you like. He, Calabago, the Calabos, the Calabos, the location, the Castle, the Hospital.
0: Was indeed a Calabo died so soon, died Tarragi, a killer, then in a chuck around the tides in a carondi, don't deed not so shaggy, the seat on the coat, he said, the Anizule.
1: Satio, Sister Zelti, Kia Ziga Lotahi, Sue Hilly. Coming out of all the poverty, Tate, Raganet, Taranet, Lukianet, Kanda, the Teragi, the Zaragi, Hell Git, the Lipisagi, the Pelsifer Zeta, on a pass for the Pekway, so the Tail, Babaki, the Lavagote. He loves a lot of Rivia, the cat travel was all a taco with tea. Tilagi, he had his white, and say cagotile, cagala cagoti cardio. It is a taco, it was a hockey, it's such a day, Aliago to the letter, the taki, that I had a yako, and I did that. And I hit that I did, see, not that it hid the head so did the gay hill, and the taco scout up for the kid.
0: Go again, I go check again. Do you don't this condition get a gulia gujalondi?
1: Try a kid, a better head check, if you want to see a taco out of the got set up. I can't hear that for such to do it. I say we are out of the labor sorta. And so I let it to a tataco with a tassel and parts of the right hand. If it's a wash, it does it when they go hard. It takes a study, Sassida, and Dillo, Tragic, Sassida, also Sassit, who thought it to be Diaco, Dabbe, Lazy Haraneco, Sieta, Calamola, the 30, Siesa, the Giliaki, the Gitati.
0: Nichon Dada Kagi, Deswangi, Leku, Cocho, Jundako, Quatagon, Dia, Lissoni Kogiti, a Kukagi, Ajagi, the Kogni Shonako. 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
0: I think I want to learn this. 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

Tú lo que haces es que te vas a ir a la gente. Y te vas a ir a la gente. Y te vas a ir a la gente. Y te vas a ir a la gente. Y te vas a ir a la gente. Y te vas a ir a la gente. Y te vas a ir a la gente. Y te vas a ir a la gente. Y te vas a ir a la gente. Y te vas a ir a la gente. Y te vas a ir a la gente. Y te vas a ir a la gente. Y te vas a ir a la gente. Y te vas a ir a la gente. Y te vas a ir a la gente. Y te vas a ir a la gente. 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

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Do the Galakatin, a sick on the one in the hill and there. Don't like Henry's idiot, that dear poker legend, that night, get you know. 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
0: Is your ever creek casino and resort again in Dala Tu bets on the Talaka on Kiha or this one heavy?
1: I do better on Kiha, who has Kunisted, I can't want to hire airline Dala. When there is my good ride in King Bedla, Kahutia got your own doing Bedla, as a Hutia does want to go to Gundia, say it did. Then I go again, did I? Oh, hell, I don't call this account. Did I got 2 solid car? 1 week at your lined up. 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I get low dear, my signature. I thought on survives. I would send a high. I get like dollar that the agenda must signify in dear. Only in this day, the candles would die. I must see that you did that. There's no way that you didn't. I get low, I must signify.
0: Why is it that she like a 40 American dollar? Something high, something green, and that's Alberta goes to British Columbia, Jumba to Pacific Ocean goes there. So, Tonka Giri Kigini, that's a shita. You got to get that issue early in Dali.
1: I'd like Kila Chilliwack would say, you go here, is your nante. Kashe has you 9 days. Kashe Chilliwack go here 9 days. Keep pipeline, Kia go headland. Is you 9 days? I did that. Alberta, and I'd like 9 days. Actually, Queen goes and conquer like that. Dogging, you know, toilet, laundry, hell. That good, yeah, like good, and I think. Actually, Queen long done it, don't keep like the hood let her. Did then, signing go to her. Did then, car, Kuno, high goods, and on the other, did then go to Thailand. BC goes to Yukon, goes to. O Burak, a jonky, o jinklago, dear la daginkin on day, kakon, a la dada, hitting halle. That's Sizuak, Negaze, they cut our Earl Norwegian Jura, J, BC, a Congo Talan, that's a treponai. I don't in decent day, I can't nezum. Cut his zoom, then a keg on the guy, stay in the zoom. The heck, Sala, then a keg with their massinida, the Hinae, Lodai, the Conze. Lords go ta, keys go ta, on the air call, and that's since we did Albera, and that's the heck we did. I got him in it, and I called a cheeky K. So much in a talk and I saw DJ Gagatina. It did a kite, I easy go in, like dagging, and I can't eat, said I, like dagging, a cargo care, he can't eat that, and he like that.
0: I knew that the Chorizan was not a tennis on a machine challenge. The Gallagher doctor getting the highway, Gallagher, the Condira, Cuny, the Gallagher, the Condi, Hulia, which was a Nila Hut, the Singuli, Gallagher, the Kinna in the Thaly.
1: At Lakia, like Donkey, like Donate, Kila, the Willow Talent. I do dares a lot of some Diego did I do the Cotacha. They do Dango Thailand. I am like Murray's Yukailand. Cat can eat D11 giddy haggards and coats is on a charo only 1900 giddy more like a hell in Conisical and Dowser. I'm a chin a charo Conisical and show that I can't go dela dada, can't go dela dago talking. I don't in not reserve giddy hell is ya and that go company or there is ya go hell and dada. It's a hotel go on Gompas, it's a castle is ya. On old town, no twinkle gets here. Oh, where the twinkle gets here? It was one again, they go a king coin grounds around the eyes. Yes, or king on air, don't go. I like that. I can't really go. I like that. But I must see it in there. I must see it in there. I see counselors coming. Father, I can't want that. I like your line that's 80 hack. I like to go now. I like that. You go, Saka. My sanity is 80. We need a guayla, they must see nothing.
0: تو خواهی تا را کارشن لای هنو خواهی انده اوزن سونجی به چینه چا کنی کهت کنی لای کنی کنچه انده در لونده کنچه انده تا سونجی کنی جین دی تیر را دی سونجی
1: 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That's the Chinacho, which is not daughter, I said, I commit the Heli. Caconio, the Catanimula, gonna die custom at 70 years old, Canyocala, the Chica elegant, we as a coach, you want that in Yocala, the Chica elegant, and near retire, I did a grace, yeah. Please, someone who did that, then you retire, he did it, that's an elegant. So him, I gave it to Kayedi.
0: The market has a deal, could the seats and gallets and the county that are missing late in day, Chico Giniti, I think it.
1: I'd like to pay for you. Ching as it, you know, King Cholia said, Chinese, that's a guy with Chi Dutch, Ellie. By eating as it, you know, the Israel Cholia to delay, Conimo, Chi Dutch, and
0: what is the region with all the news around the region? Should I cut a sink really slowly in the Chinachara and the Danani in the Zukandia and the Kanuka cutting and data? See a CSI, you see it.
1: Come, I see that. I near Jose Gise on day. I love that so ain't it? Kyla that so ain't it? I near Long Daniels on day. Sala Simpson or Clever, you see again day. The Dagi Kagadu phone number Konego actually had a day called it. That's why I get it on day. Cut then a song in the end of the Sunny La Dagisi and the Dag. A Lamia Long Dunny and then Kadu Lagan down there. Must be Nasta Ali. Must be.
0: Nothing in Hagen and Darenus.
1: Eh, must be Jimmy.
0: She's a criminal in this tongue as in this sort of denos and which in the Chattel Ojan could never let the Neka Kongalan Dati. The Sikh Nigola, the Hagon day.

Telephone kisa tigo zan something on it today. Kisa tigo zan kisa tigo zan jo samle kan CBC North Radio 1 gira de cho den hour la era ta. De cho sa tu jira tu la kai kan dile kera di. 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Nitsi. Kogunli was a hundred tiger, then a go cause a good day, then a tea. You don't like a king, you've got a king, you've got a king, you've got a king, you've got a king, you've got a king, you've got a king, you've got a king, you've got a king, you've got a king, you've 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king, you've got a king, you've got a king, you've got a king, you've got a king, you've got a king, you've got a king, you've got a king, you've got a king, you've got a king, you've got a king, 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

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In the sea on a di want a lesser could igulucha hatti. In that dihter see a unit, Kati a unit and a K. Guntana Kati in Kehe like a tata in Dusi Gashina. Honen only millet and Kesi da Concha Kakarete Hati. E Summerland, Peachland, goes on. E Okanagan, Simil Keeman, goes on Central Okanagan, goes on ye on a Pentecton. In the band, in the Nicola Yun Kachat and K. Concha Yun Kakaritia Kitty. Goes a dictator conservative quasi Pierre Paul Rifle, is Prime Minister Mark Carney, less U.S. United States, say Kehia Lakata Kaniga, I let see he not let Tana Kere Lele. I was say, I see Mark Carney, see, no we had him. In that Paul Reflect at the US, Canada, US, could they see? You see, Dichter, see, I unit in a Cheval Void, Majandar, here, you see, I unit Carney, Serena. You see, Dichter, see, Carney, Lessa, E. Gordar, Inti, Lessa, Dichter, Gordar, Inti, Nelson, Kitty, Bagaret, E. Then a castle, I like to go, I like that, we like that, Kitty. In that dichter, in our dichter, in that cross border kitty, that na asina kerilele, e got e wadi. E see dichter, see a unit, Ottawa lesso, e trump dunny was seen di high quick cut the cake in a cooking. In that dichter, see a unit, I woke up in the late dichter Canada, or do the USA dichter see a una Gordy Hall International Bridge equal and do follow Gutara Tone equal a woke up in the in that dichter see equal a woke up in the Gusigo, ye Israel Prime Minister see Donald Trump dot delet dot anyway, ye can in willa. I Trump so I that it no I see this the gas walk in the goes Israel could the gas I can to see they get on the kitty a kitty hati. I did the see a unit I have mass I you can I a unit get a kitty lega. I could the pension and Netanyahu. Left I Queen Degos Israel C dichter 1.5 15 point I see a unit gasa Hego Q decade Washington he kind of clue dichter in the new way I Benjamin
Netanyahu. In that the scene, do you see why good the Kitty or Iran he old man Iayuna e Strait of Hormuz delay wo e tell a Golago Kinte Dani la Kutipik a kit delay Golago Kinte Iran in Slack Hakiti Gashin at Dicted a sea, a unicus in la cat lata equal yogu kinte. And I see gifted a sea, you running qualaka kitty, USC, e see could take good so crick and a datio lekiti, e could all lekiti. Goes a dicted a sea, a unit, e well simple here to see dicted a sea, a unit, e see, yes, somebody see can equal go get equic in the Canadian Scottish, they see dicted Yet I can eat a good walk, Ale. E see that good destiny, e see, yet a Mother Nature, e kitty, ayune, that need in a go, a kitty. In that detail, I see, Tarity, well simple kitty, see, detail, I see, Latana, sinacrinella. I Canada see a unit sports entertainment politics can equal a two yik as investor cooker let two eco kitty. In that Toronto was a sumpag of cooker equic in the financial service kitty la. I see that need a good take a see a unit yet a lucky in that detail see a unit in a beggarage of Bank of Canada that need. Dan it go some paheta kunta kaniga kiti. In that detail, see, go see, go la jury, go la, and that's a little induced and see jury kinity. We did a two pack, shakers killing kiti, detail, see, katara wako so, e, you want, e, that it, you know, e, then, see, 1996, created a shaker le. In Las Vegas goes to Dwayne Keith Dihiriti, see. E see, he will. He can't even quit it, he will. He got a yake a guacet, he see, a I mean, the call yake a carriola. Can't a quit it, see, he see, car. He did Keith D. Davis, Kitty Lady, did see, gula. 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

0: Thank you. 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
1: In two telling a good so rehabilitia, then he go there. E see telling a dude in two quiet the car, you net the conkara, you net siguki, e canita, ambia yun by yard, canina socuki, it a beggar, yagare go canine, a sick caneta, e wo then he go there. Retired e canita, the carinaki consego, e canita, aita, e canis, aina so, e cani.
2: Then can it in a cool beautification key, dinda, then a cool seki, a silnet, take with the then a yard, I run a kinet, then a yard, beautification key, DC, a sinnik, and it's ille. But then a cool seki, when a socotrat, it looks beautiful outside our house.
1: Oh,
2: and that every year, they start to do that every year, and that's that, then a contact on a socotrat,
1: and that is the red, e caninicola, e cute tat, itanet, a dead near cocare, caresha, carina, yard, naso, barat, isota, cagnink, or canic, la beautification in dita, e cani, canile culuna, yard, sene, isoni.
2: I bet the cocky in a cooking testing, a cosake every year, carki, e, but the cocarina socotrat, but it looks so beautiful, and every year. Even though beautification key is question to every year kai and but that's in a cook on the socotarachi because in the sokite that's no contact like no contact and also cotarachi
1: oh and that the unit in a long car cocon so see a unit e care the concare a unit in a sokuki
2: I can have pretty much I'm trying to meet the cosiku in the cosiku gate and that kind of sokite in the
1: Inta I yo a sik ne net at I la ni ne go ning wa go ka na kon ka se ko ni ita ka sina no ne go
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1: ha
2: It's all worth it because, but that's in a cook on the Tokotra Chigo, but I've seen as well.
1: Oh, and that's it, you know. Oh, yeah, ain't all cany yakinishi la ecola yayun carna quaint on a jenny.
2: See, artificial because real plants, guchapalaita, and that go where a cup, real plants, and lagong guchapalaita, he called a bunny tea.
1: Oh.
2: In the artificial plants, none is why. 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
2: Ha ha ha. They have cook a better nazoka the quadratida and plus gong di chicola streak or di tina trail the kinkula gold.
1: Oh, ha.
2: And that's an artificial also, isn't it?
1: Oh, ha. And I une canin and I une serene and so canin in Lenny.
2: Ha ha. I une can it's a lyrus. They did. We put it together to look beautiful, ha. And that's.
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2: 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That's good.
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In that teacher see a unit because all day don't talk honen also segos or honen otis at the day carret iti contact ogolaga cataga. 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

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Chink Ennis is his own ligus on the. A child in a cosy honen or thirteen goes go con, Chink Ennis is his honen or son ligus on the. 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Gummy tissing do sing go honen or thought hongus go con, goes a chink Ennis is in Nakion or say. Wig with TC go like Ogunsi, Nakion or Segus go con. Gapatsonis is Honen or Sending goes on there. Quits a cogoga sing do sing goga Honen or son ligus go con. Shink Ennis is Sending goes on there. Tulit a sea go like Ogunsi, Honen or Tharting goes go con. Shink Ennis is Sending goes on there. Kegunsi sea go like Ogunsi, Honen or Sentai goes go con. Chink Ennis is dingus on the. 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Ratini Cosi go like Ogunsi, Honen or San Tigers go con, Chink Ennis is Honen or Ogus on the. 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And I can't see go like Ogunsi, thought Hongus go con, Dunnies is Honen Ogus on the. That I can't see Honen Ogus go con, Chink Ennis is that Dingus on the. 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

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You on it, and honey, no bug. I yes, key. Good doing there. When New York, your cousins and your jury, your hot and your do not a cup of rice, your Montreal, and your dinner, Luciano, Fratellin, how you see you dinner, ye three, a ye second degree. Then I thank her how you boot on ye, but ya say ye long hopper, guy see Melina, a ye dinner two, three say yazin, a ye by yazin, unless you ye hot oots and a ye boot on see ye, you knew Rayek a hano during this year, a ye din Luciano dinner by yaz a hulda cha hin ye, you need za a ye three, you knew Rayek a ye July, long hoddle no kaku 2025, ye not dinner ye. Three, but chin guy, ye white van, ye, ye cousins, ye not in a then by yaza, he chew hen you, ye ah, ye boot on ye, don't three by ye kilo. Could ye let the honey had de quit don't three Canadian Armed Force, say ye three, a ye denied, and it's a hini, ye were BC, Okanagan, ye cousins, and another in Lissy, ye hunt, and a thin the road, and a shine, ye thousands, a ye bequanch, as in deal are ye cousins, and a ye three, as in ye. 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Ye hunt ants and honey sits and don't hate you on it, honey hate.

Good doing the dinner softening a tea program on CBC Radio. A yards a sink, good doing the lashin of bus either on a bit as in an old casino bug ASQ. A ye but on the day no bashino the honey nuts and a ye ahnet bunny don't a dini no quants in ahnet the honey uncanny satzida three CBCs a honey no bug ASQ the shino. The honey don't a quit don't right on a bahajin had dead right at ENRC no bathed la hino ye Leonard Adam. 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

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I kill quant Alberta. 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Three shin see yet do three spirit of the north and you napa genalo brave stone don't cani onk a cuddle knuckle.

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Near ye ne zon ye three. 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It's a honey ye three that oo ya kinint aunt a henny. 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A CBC ye city of Yellowknife hell ya curates all ye hot oo ye. 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ye it's a under ye three. You nagels and ye quan the admittance in the hinterling lissy you need to a ye long week and he licku ye Jacob Charpentry ye dene a ye quan the admittant not at all a ye dene ye arts and not a kiss a ye not new ye at least not die ye cousins and not a ya see ye dene two three Spider Man two or the see ye on the end a henne a ye cousins in three or see a yon art or a kiss ye. 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
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A ye way you con ya two three. La see ye. Sweet clover, ye hot eats in the year three. Where ye cousins in the year, cousins in the bar, ye hot e nunt on see ye cousins in the year don't a year three. Sweet clover, ye the ons on the henne. A year three, sweet clover, see yon, ye yon see thought. Dewey denit are tani ye henny yet in anna ye dawson city ye deny ye nest in her henny ye sono na rai de kui ye hat eat and a bassinunt I'm dead a henny a yet doing through Seth Brown a ye council 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Place your unit two three Nazareth Napachin Hato. 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
1: Well, after that, Columbus, the question is, it was 500 or 300, but 200 or 300, I guess.
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0: Okay, bye.
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3: With the 75 degrees in Seattle, here's Sandy Posey.

0: to us in a brand new hit is that great Sandy Posey and I Was Born a Woman. She was 21 years overdue.
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Esie good don't reason no pasa sralo ye but ante cut in ya kia honey don't are ye but ante the trails and no health day the don't cani oh salonats in carnacle.

Good afternoon, I'm Lawrence Nayali, and this is Trails End on CBC North Radio 1. Coming up, BC is rolling out new technology to detect and fight wildfires, with more being tested in university labs and private companies across the country. Now, we'll learn more about this coming up. And also, later this hour, if your sleep routine isn't giving you the rest that you need, our health contributor, Dr. Iris Gorfinkel, will be by later on the show to discuss what is known about insomnia and what approaches and natural therapies may help. So we'll have those stories and more coming your way here on Trails End. Thanks again for tuning in.

Welcome to the show, everyone. It is Monday afternoon, August 10th, 6 minutes now past the hour. Coming up, we'll have your current weather conditions, and then at 4:30, we'll have your regional news. Now, on the regional news at 4:30, a new icebreaker is expected to get work in Arctic waters and help communities with shipping and safety. And also, data from the World Health Organization says Canada has a bigger measles problem than the United States. Now, we'll have those stories and more coming your way in 24 minutes. But first, here's a tune. This is Florence and the Machine with Dog Days Are Over.

0: Hey, that's Florence and the Machine there with Dog Days Are Over, taking us to 10 minutes past the hour. Thanks again for joining us here on Trails End. 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Ipoquet. For Chippewa and the park, right now, mostly cloudy, 22 degrees in Thibacha. Fort Smith, light rain shower, 18 degrees in Tlutsike, mostly cloudy, 21 degrees in Denanaquan. For Resolution, 22 degrees. Kathlodeche, Haverver, mainly sunny, 22 degrees. Tlitlequan, Fort Simpson, mostly cloudy, 19 degrees. And our hot spot right now is in Degakot and Ende. For Providence, sitting at 25 degrees in Ocho Denacon, Fort Liard, 18 degrees in Wellade. Sumbak, 8 Yellowknife, mostly cloudy, 23 degrees. Gamatee, 20 degrees. In Wekwati, mostly cloudy, 20 degrees. In Pitsekindet, Wrigley, 15 degrees. In Talita, mostly cloudy, 18 degrees. In Tleguhli, Norman Wells, mostly cloudy, 18 degrees. Delaunay, mostly cloudy, 11 degrees. In Arad de la Conne, Fort Good Hope, mostly cloudy, 18 degrees. Inuvik, mostly cloudy, 10 degrees. In Tetlaje, Fort McPherson, mostly cloudy, 11 degrees. Atlavik, mostly cloudy, 10 degrees. In Toktioktok, light drizzle, 7 degrees. In Politic, 8 degrees. And our cool spot right now is in Sax Harbor, sitting at 4 degrees. Ulahaktuk, 13 degrees. In Kuluktuk, partly cloudy, 16 degrees. In Cambridge Bay, mostly cloudy, 17 degrees. And that's it for your current conditions provided by Environment Canada. Now, this weekend, British Columbia declared a province-wide state of emergency with more than 100 wildfires burning across the province. Thousands of people have been forced to leave their homes, while thousands more are on evacuation alert. But BC is also leading efforts using technology in the early detection and fight against wildfires. Now, for more on this, we reached out to James Whitehead. He is a projects manager with Simon Fraser University's Mitigating Wildfire Institute. He's also a former wildland firefighter. We reached him in Squamish, British Columbia. Hello and welcome to the show, James.
1: Thank you. Thanks for having me.
0: Yeah, thanks for coming on the show. Now, James, what are some of the new technologies that are currently being used in British Columbia?
1: Yeah, in recent years, we've really seen an expansion of technologies used. So on the suppression side, we have things like night vision helicopters. So these are helicopters that can fly at night beyond when most machines could. This allows them to deliver water at night when we previously couldn't. So on top of that, we've got things like better fire modeling using machine learning, and we also have infrared scanning through drones and UAVs. On top of that, we also see things like early detection systems used to alert fire agencies of fire before we might get calls, and then starting to see some more health and safety innovations, things like masks and better respirators for crews.
0: Okay, that's quite a bit going on. You're a former wildland firefighter yourself. How do you assess what technology is helpful during the fire season?
1: Yeah, so that's obviously wasn't my role when I was a firefighter, but really I think the thing that comes up over and over again is the importance of integration and logistics. So that basically means how this technology better can actually fit within an existing fire structure or fire framework. So in a busy fire season on some of these major fires, we might see 300 to 500 firefighters if there's the resources available. And so that, along with helicopters, contractors, heavy equipment, is an incredibly complex and dynamic environment, and one that can't really be shut down to deploy a specific technology. So these technologies really have to fit within that system, meaning that they support the work that's happening already. They don't try and replace it or don't try and eliminate it. So it's really a matter of fit, integration, and then logistics. So if something's exceedingly complex to set up or to use or to train, often that's not a good fit just given the complexity of the wildfire situation already.
0: Okay, now, James, you mentioned drones and night vision for helicopters to use at night to detect fire hotspots, remote sensing using AI. These are all relatively new stuff, except for the night vision. But it sounds quite expensive. I'm just curious, how prevalent is this technology being used to fight wildfires in Canada?
1: Yeah, it really goes by an agency-by-agency basis. So across Canada, fires managed provincially or territorial. And each of those provinces or territories has a fire agency. And so those agencies are the ones that typically would make that investment. And it is really, really expensive and sometimes difficult to deploy. So it's really on a case-by-case basis. And probably as expected, the better resource agencies typically have better access to some of these technologies. So we've seen Alberta, BC, Ontario really take the lead in some of this assessment, but some of these technologies are starting to be rolled out on quite a wide basis. So it's very, very hit and miss, but we are starting to see those rollouts. And the hope is that some of these better resource agencies can also act as a bit of a testing ground for some of the smaller agencies too.
0: Okay, so what are some of the challenges introducing this type of technology to those who are fighting wildfires?
1: Yeah, so it might be things like how it actually fits within your day-to-day operations. So we can provide more information to crews, but if it's not information that's actually useful or necessary, then it's tough to implement. We can sometimes see challenges just simply from an awareness piece. What information crews use, what tools crews have available to them. If that changes rapidly, crews might not always know the best way to use it. And then when it comes to the tools itself, some of the providers, some of the technology companies might not be familiar with some of the constraints on the fire line. So it's one thing to develop the perfect tool, but if it doesn't fit within that fire environment, it's not that useful just simply because we can't put fire suppression on hold to try on new tools or anything. So these really have to fit within an already very complicated environment.
0: Okay, yeah, thanks for sharing that. James, before I let you go, where do you see the next stage of wildfire tech headed?
1: Yeah, the big thing with fire technology is how can we support firefighters and crews on the ground? There's obviously, from the tech perspective, there's a lot of big visions, there's a lot of motivation and interest in supporting fire suppression really effectively. But it's unlikely that technology alone is going to replace firefighters. And really, we need to be looking at how can this be used as a support, as an aid, and to make the job safer and more effective. So I think that's really the big message that people should take away, and that we'll be seeing a lot more of in the next little while. The technologies that really take off and will work are not the ones that are promising zero fires or the elimination of a fire hazard. It's going to be what enables us to do our job better, what fits within an already really difficult, challenging environment.
0: Okay, well, I appreciate this and your time. And yeah, it's just a matter of time, I imagine, before we see this type of technology being used up here in the north. James, thanks again so much for coming on the show today.
1: I really appreciate it. Thank you.
0: Okay, you have a good day. Bye.
1: Thank you as well. Bye-bye.
0: James Whitehead is a projects manager with Simon Fraser University's Mitigating Wildfire Institute. He's also a former wildland firefighter. We reached him in Squamish, British Columbia. All right, here's the tune. This is Neil Diamond with Sweet Caroline.

0: Hey, that's Neil Diamond there with Sweet Caroline, taking us to 22 minutes past the hour. Thanks again for joining us here on Trails End. Now, it's a story that made headlines across Canada for more than a year. Two children, then 4 and 6 years old, disappearing from their home in rural Lansdowne, Nova Scotia on May 2, 2025. Despite extensive searches of the forest surrounding the home, little trace of them has been found. Now, Malaya Brooks Murray, the mother of Lily and Jack Sullivan, is speaking out publicly for the first time since her children went missing. Here's part of the interview with CBC Angela McClure.
1: So if we can we go back to May of last year, May 2nd? What's the last memory you have of seeing or hearing Jack and Lily?
2: Hearing their laughter of them playing together in the bedroom, and seeing Lily's face pop in the bedroom.
1: You laid eyes on Lily that morning?
2: Yeah.
1: And you heard Jack?
2: Yeah.
1: So when did you see Lily, do you recall?
2: Can't recall the exact time.
1: Sometime after they woke up that morning?
2: Yeah.
1: Yeah. And then what was the next thing that you remember of that morning?
2: Just, waking up, seeing Daniel next to me, and I didn't hear them, and I woke Daniel up and said, I don't hear the kids. So we both went out, and then that's when we started looking for them, and that's how it all unfolded from there.
1: You called 911. And then chaos ensued, basically.
2: Yeah.
1: Do you remember those hours?
2: The trauma is so severe to the point where, like, I block it out because it's hard to sit with it and sit with reality. And with no answers, I just don't know how it even happened, or they should have been found that day, and an Amber Alert should have went out, and it should have never happened.
0: That was part of an exclusive interview with Mihaela Brooks Murray, the mother of Lily and Jack Sullivan, speaking for the first time since her children went missing. You can find that full-length video interview at cbc.ca/news and on our CBC Nova Scotia's YouTube channel. That's taking us to 25 minutes past the hour. Thanks again for joining us here on Trails End. Now, still to come up, frustrated by sleepless nights. I know I can get like that once in a while. Health contributor Dr. Iris Gorfinkel is going to break down the types of insomnia and takes us through which supplements may help. So we'll have that story coming up after your 4:30 regional news. Now, here's a tune to take you to your regional news. This is Rod Stewart with Forever Young.

0: Hey, Rod Stewart there for your Monday afternoon. That was Forever Young. You're tuned into Trails End. The time now is 4:30.
1: This is CBC News. Good afternoon. I'm Grace Knapp with your regional news for the Northwest Territories. There's a new fire southwest of the Jean Marie River in Northwest Territories. It's burning about 3 kilometers west of Highway 1, just before the junction of Highway 7. NWT Fire Information Officer Dana Bowen says the fire is half a hectare in size, and crews are working to stop it from getting closer to the highway. She says it's the first new fire in almost a week.
2: You know, it's a silver lining that we're not getting as many as we are, but there is still a lot. So summer isn't over yet. Our fire crews are still, you know, keeping a close eye on everything.
1: There are currently 220 active fires across the territory. In Inuvik, RCMP are asking for public assistance after a man went missing. 27-year-old Jovan Sandu was last seen in Inuvik on Friday. They say it's possible he was heading to Fort McPherson by boat and that he has a medium build with short black hair and brown eyes. The RCMP is asking that anyone with information to contact the Inuvik detachment at 867-777-1111. An airline in the NWT is building a new hangar over the next 4 years in Norman Wells. The federal government announced today it's giving Northright Airways up to $1 million to help pay for construction. Travis Wright is the company's president. He says while wildfires in the Satu region have slowed down some of its services, he's not worried about fires or the climate delaying construction.
3: The biggest one, I guess, would be our roads. So our winter road access only that we have right now, or the barging system that is directly affected by low water. Right now we're in good shape, we got high water, so everything we've been needing is there now.
1: Wright says so long as warmer temperatures don't impact winter roads, there shouldn't be an issue then either. The new hangar is meant to allow the airlines to fly larger planes and improve passenger service. One of the community members that responded to a helicopter crash near Gameti is glad everyone is okay. Hunter Mantla was one of the volunteers who responded first after a helicopter crashed into a lake on Sunday. He, alongside others, made the trip by boat to retrieve the 3 people that were on board the aircraft.
4: It was a sort of unreal feeling because when you see the helicopter literally upside down in the water, You begin to think, like, how did these people survive and what kind of courage it takes to even break a window open, because that window looked pretty strong and they managed to break it.
1: Mantla says they brought food and blankets for when they arrived. After they arrived back to the community, the 3 occupants were taken to the health center to be treated for minor injuries, and the investigation has been passed on to the Transportation Safety Board. An Indigenous digital infrastructure expert says there are many advantages to building a local data center at Katlo Deche First Nation. Rob McMahon from the University of Alberta was commenting on the prospect of a new fiber line and data center in the territory. Katlo Tech Communications says it wants to improve internet reliability and provide local competition. McMahon says that small-scale data projects in remote Indigenous communities are not uncommon and can serve as a backup option.
5: If there's a flood or a wildfire that might take out a fiber optic network, if another path is available, whether terrestrial or through satellite, that's wonderful. But I think there's also a human element. So having people on the ground in communities that can fix, operate these networks and so on also provides great resiliency as well.
1: McMahon also says keeping projects local means there is incentive to keep rates low, and that projects can start small and expand, fostering economic growth and service. McMahon adds he has worked with a proponent of the Katlo Tech Communications project in the past, but not on this proposal. A new icebreaker is expected to get to work in Arctic waters and help communities with shipping and safety. Horizon Arctic Services is leasing the icebreaker to the Canadian Coast Guard. The ship is called Nordica. Simon Melanson speaks for the Coast Guard.
6: Resupplying communities is critical, but also saving lives and protecting the Northerners, 2 very important jobs.
1: The vessel itself is from Finland and is expected to be in Arctic waters from the end of August till the end of November. That is the CBC News for this hour. National and international news is coming up at the top of the hour. And for Northern news anytime, head to cbc.ca/north. I'm Grace Knapp.
0: Thank you so much for that, Grace. That's taking us to 35 minutes past the hour. Now, here's a look at your evening weather forecast. In Ipoquet, Fort Chipewyan, and the park tonight, partly cloudy, low 10. In the Bacha, Fort Smith tonight, partly cloudy, low 10. Clutsuke tonight, partly cloudy, low 14. In Den and the Quan, Fort Resolution, partly cloudy, low 10. In Kathlodeche, Hay River tonight, partly cloudy, low 12. In Degakut and Ende, Fort Providence tonight, partly cloudy, low 14. In Thidlequin, Fort Simpson tonight, widespread smoke, wind northwest 20 kilometers an hour, gusting to 40, becoming light this evening, low 13. In Ocho, Denacon, Fort Liard tonight, widespread smoke as well, low 12. In Wellade, Sumbuk, 8 Yellowknife, partly cloudy, low 12. In Pitsekindet, Wrigley tonight, cloudy with the chance of showers, low 13. In Tleguthli, Norman Wells tonight, cloudy, periods of rain beginning early this evening, low 11. In Radelecon, Fort Good Hope tonight, mainly cloudy, low 9. Delaunay tonight, cloudy, low 9. Kampamiti, Cova Lake tonight, partly cloudy, low 8. In Tetlege, Fort McPherson tonight, cloudy, low 9. Inuvik tonight, cloudy, low 7. In Toktioktok tonight, overcast, temperature steady, near 6. In Pawlatuk tonight, cloudy, low 6. Sachs Harbor tonight, cloudy, low plus 2. Ulahaktok tonight, partly cloudy, low 7. In Kuluktok tonight, a few clouds, low 7, and Cambridge Bay tonight, mainly cloudy, clearing after midnight, low 11. And that's it for your evening weather forecast. All right, now millions of Canadians, and I imagine many Northerners, will struggle with insomnia tonight. Joining us earlier to talk about some approaches that may help beyond prescription medications is our health contributor, Dr. Iris Gorfinkel. She's a family physician and a clinical researcher. Hello and welcome back, Dr. Gorfinkel.
7: Thank you for having me back, Lauren.
0: Yeah, thanks for coming back. Now, Dr. Gorfinkel, let's break it down. Trouble with sleeping or falling asleep. How is it understood right now?
7: Well, there are actually three kinds of insomnia. The first we call onset insomnia. So these folks have trouble falling asleep. It can take over half an hour just to drift off. And this is more common in young adults. It's linked to racing thoughts, anxiety, being a night owl. The second type, maintenance insomnia. That's where staying asleep is hard. And that's more common in middle-aged and older adults. It's linked to the menopause, sleep apnea, chronic pain, and alcohol. The final type is terminal insomnia. And that's where a person is waking up way earlier than they want to. They wake up feeling wide awake and frustrated. That type is strongly linked to depression. Now, a lot of people suffer from a mix of those, but when it lasts longer than 3 months, insomnia is called chronic, and the health risks really go up.
0: Okay. All right. So as a family doctor yourself, how do you treat insomnia?
7: You know, it starts with understanding what is the underlying cause. So we're talking full evaluation here, history, physical examination, blood tests. If a person is basically a healthy sleeper, having the occasional tough night, sleep hygiene is a good idea. So that's where a person goes to bed at the same time and wakes up every day at the same time, more or less. We want to make sure their room is dark and quiet and also cool, keeping that temperature under 19 degrees Celsius or less than 67 degrees Fahrenheit can help our body's own natural cooling down as we sleep. Now, as we age, we get a lot more sensitive to caffeine, more sensitive to alcohol, and that can disrupt sleep and cause micro-awakenings that we may not even remember the next day. We just know that we're feeling tired. But all that, that's called sleep hygiene, by itself is not going to be enough for a person who's suffering from true insomnia. That person should have cognitive behavioral therapy. That's where they learn relaxation techniques to quiet those intrusive thoughts. They learn to strictly limit the time they spend awake in bed to help break that association between, oh, no, I'm going to go to bed and it's going to be miserable. So we want to break that association down. if people cannot access in-person cognitive behavioral therapy, online programs work pretty much just as well.
0: Okay, that's good information to have. All right, so how do patients generally feel about taking something, you know, whether it's a prescription medication or supplement to help them sleep?
7: A lot of people hesitate, right? They think, I've got to give up my agency. Mm-hmm. I'm not going to be able to do this on my own. I'm relying on a pill. So, but sometimes people are willing to try the odd supplement to use. So for people struggling to fall asleep, there actually are a couple of good options. If the reason is relating to shift work, to traveling, like time zone changes, if it's related to late night weekends and then having to switch back, well, then melatonin is a good option. We're talking low dose, though, just 0.5 milligram to 2 milligrams. Now, when sleep is disturbed because of thoughts that won't shut off, L-theanine, that's an amino acid, that's a good option that can promote relaxation. Now, if a person has trouble staying asleep, melatonin can still work, but it should be the extended or timed release formulation. A second option for staying asleep is magnesium bisglycinate. And that can help prevent those micro awakenings that come with alcohol, but it should not be combined with alcohol at the same time because it can cause nausea and cramps. And that tends to work best in people who have low magnesium levels, which alcohol can cause. Research has not found that it benefits people over a placebo if their magnesium level is normal. So a final option is something called ashwagandha. That has to be taken every day for at least a month in order to work. That might help lower the stress hormone cortisol and reduce hot flashes in menopausal women.
0: Okay, what do you suggest to people who wake up too early in the morning and have trouble falling back to sleep?
7: Again, if it's a change in the sleep pattern, a clinical evaluation is important. Assuming there's no underlying cause, it could be related to what we call a shifted cortisol curve. So cortisol is the stress hormone that naturally falls when we fall asleep. And it stays low until the morning when we wake up. Then cortisol levels start to rise. In these folks, instead of peaking in the later morning, it peaks at 3 a.m. or, you know, whatever early time. And it tricks the body into thinking it's much later than it actually is. So that person is waking up early and they're frustrated, right? So in that situation, a supplement called phosphatidylserine, or PS, can help delay that cortisol release. A second option is a natural sugar called myo-inositol. And that usually does not make a person feel drowsy, but it was found to reduce anxiety and racing thoughts in pregnant women.
0: Okay, Dr. Gorfinkel, before I let you go, this is important. What are your cautions about supplements if people choose to go that route?
7: Yeah, so remember, these are things that cannot be patented. So the majority of clinical trials are really small. We're talking fewer than 100 people. And so they do not represent the hugely diverse population we see in clinic. Trials also give participants exact doses of purified supplements. That's not representative of what people are buying from retailers or online. So check out this 2023 study from the journal The American Medical Association. They looked at 25 brands of melatonin, and what did they find? One contained zero melatonin. Another had 3.5 times more than what was on the label. Here's another study, this one from Eurofin Scientific Labs. They looked at magnesium glycinate, and what do you know? They don't contain glycinate, they contain magnesium oxide, a far cheaper form that's more likely to cause diarrhea and cramps and less likely to help with sleep. So here are some other red flags to look out for. The words proprietary brands, names like Sleep Matrix or Rest Blend. The word cure, that's a big red flag. Supplements never cure, at best they treat. If you see the Health Canada logo or even the Diabetes Canada logo, guess what? Neither one of them allows their logo to be used by private companies. So seeing it is a red flag. So here's what we should look for: a government-issued natural product number, or NPN, confirming it's registered for safety and quality with Health Canada. Mind you, it's not a guarantee of either. Mm-hmm. And also, you could look for USP verified, or NSF. That indicates manufacturing quality, but again, it does not guarantee clinical benefit. So once again, here we are finding ourselves in the realm of buyer beware.
0: Okay, well, I appreciated this and this information. Thanks again, Dr. Gorfinkel.
7: Many thanks for having me.
0: That's Dr. Iris Gorfinkel, our regular health contributor here each Monday. I always appreciate her time and sharing with us. That's taking us to 45 minutes past the hour. Thanks again for joining us here on Trails End. Joining us in the studio is your host of CBC Northbeat, Megan Roberts. Good afternoon, Megan.
8: Good afternoon.
0: Happy Monday afternoon.
8: Happy Monday.
0: Oh, it's like it got really cool and then the sun just came out and was like, hey,
8: little
0: surprise.
8: Little bit of summer again.
0: Little bit of summer.
8: I already brought out my cardigans and my flannel. And now yeah. We're back at it.
0: Oh, yeah. It's nice, though. Especially when you're able to see the stars. I seen somebody out at Plumber's Lodge, out by Delaney, I think, mm-hmm. posting photos of the Northern Lights. So those are making
8: nice.
0: Its return this year, too. So that's awesome.
8: I was commenting last night to my partner. I'm like, hey, look, it's dark.
0: Yeah. Yeah. It's nice. Yeah.
8: Yeah.
0: All right. So what's happening in North Bay tonight?
8: Sure. So I'll start in the Yukon. The government there says it is going to be removing a rent cap next year. And one of our reporters wanted to find out why. So they filed an access to information request and then they got back mostly blank pages.
0: Oh, interesting.
8: So Chris Manier is the reporter who filed that. He will talk more about what we know about the rationale behind lifting this rent cap and what we don't know. In Iqaluit, a scientist found a plant or saw a plant that is almost never seen in Canada's north. It's called bladderwort. And the scientist said this might be a sign of the climate change and the warming going on in the Arctic.
0: Okay.
8: So Artie Sarkissian will tell us more about that.
0: That's a nice name, bladderwort.
8: Bladderwort, yeah.
0: Yeah.
8: I'm sure it has uses. I'd be interested to know what the uses are. But anyways, it might be a sign of a warming Arctic.
0: Okay.
8: And then finally, as we all know, as we talked about extensively, Yellowknife's movie theater closed.
0: Yeah.
8: I have been hearing so much about The Odyssey, specifically.
0: The Odyssey, the new Spider-Man.
8: Yeah.
0: I know our kids had to travel to Hay River with their cousins there last week or the weekend before just to watch that. So, yeah.
8: And I just keep thinking, like, oh, we should just go see The Odyssey. And then I'm like, well, we can't.
0: That's the IMAX, exclusive IMAX. So that would be Edmonton, I think.
8: Well,
0: yeah.
8: Some people did go to Edmonton.
0: Oh, wow.
8: Yeah. So Samantha Lee talked to some people who have been traveling, like your kids, to go see some of these big blockbusters. And they went all the way down to Edmonton for specifically Spider-Man and The Odyssey.
0: Okay.
8: Because that's all anyone's talking about.
0: Yeah.
8: So she kind of talked about the new need to travel to see movies if you live in Yellowknife and how that's been impacting our film community. So we'll have that story as well.
0: All right. Good story. All right. Well, thanks for stopping by, Megan.
8: Anytime.
0: You have a good show.
8: Thanks, you too.
0: All right. Thanks. That's your host of CBC Northbeat, Megan Roberts. You can catch Northbeat tonight at 6 p.m. You can also check it out online after that. Just go to cbc.ca/north and follow the links. All right, here's Matthew Coffey with Monday to Tuesday Woman.

0: Hey, that was Matthew Coffey with Monday to Tuesday Woman, taking us to 51 minutes past the hour. Now, it was a harrowing weekend for thousands of British Columbians as wildfires raged out of control that way. The province is in a state of emergency. Some 20,000 people in BC's Okanagan went through pretty much a gut-wrenching experience trying to flee the fires. The entire town of Summerland had to evacuate. Police say an 80-year-old woman sadly died trying to flee with her family. Chris Walker is the host of Daybreak South, the CBC morning radio show for the Southern Interior of British Columbia. He spoke with The Current's guest host, JP Tasker, about how people are impacted by the wildfires.
1: It's very difficult, and I've known people who have lost homes in previous fires in this area, and it is a years-long process, and it's very traumatic. These are places where people have built their families and their memories, and a lot of the times where their livelihood is centered. And so there's this initial shock about how quickly this happened. That means, of course, that people didn't have time to grab mementos, family heirlooms, things like that. So the scale of the loss

0: 1,000 people displaced. How well is the province responding to this wildfire to this point?
1: Well, at this point, it's really in the hands of professionals at really the local level, regional districts, which is a level of government here in BC, kind of in between the province and municipalities, really take the lead here in terms of getting people into accommodations, getting them the food vouchers they need and sort of the day-to-day survival. I have heard, you know, obviously there are Monday morning quarterbacks who will question, and maybe for good reason, question the province's response here. Given the scale of this disaster, I have heard pretty good things about how the province is responding. Now, there will be conversations in the months and years to come about how sustained that support is. Sometimes there's lots of support right off the top. And then when it comes, you know, we saw this with the floods in the Fraser Valley a few years ago, the people are still waiting for federal relief there. 3-4 years on. Mm-hmm. So the proof of the pudding is in its eating, but so far so good, it seems. Now, there are all kinds of questions too about whether the province was prepared and is prepared for these kinds of explosive wildfires driven by heat and forest mismanagement. And those are conversations that are just starting.
0: We know that wildfires hit BC, of course, particularly hard, but it's not just a BC problem, right? What should the rest of the country be thinking about right now?
1: Well, I think the thing to think about here is the scale of the problem. You will have people who just say clean the forest or rake mm-hmm. the woods or whatever, right? The scale of the forests in British Columbia, never mind the boreal forest in Canada, at a landscape level, I think people will need to realize that's impossible, essentially. Places that are close to dry pine woods, places like Summerland, need far more attention on the management of the forest in what they call interface areas. That is, areas around populations, so that when these big fires come, because they will, they don't come right into town.
2: Chris Walker is the host of Daybreak South, the CBC morning radio show for the southern interior of British Columbia. He was in Kelowna. Thanks again for joining us here on Trails End. Now, still to come up here on the program in the second hour, an amphibious helicopter crashed in a lake near Gamatee over the weekend, and we'll hear more about what happened and who went there to save the individuals there. And also, we'll be learning more about a group of Yellowknifers who call themselves mediocre golfers, and they held a tournament over this past weekend. So we'll learn more about that. Those stories and more songs coming your way. Thanks again for joining us. Here's the East Pointers with 82 Fires.

Good afternoon, I'm Lawrence Nayali, and this is Trails End on CBC North Radio 1. Coming up, an amphibious helicopter crashed in a lake near Gamatee over the weekend. We'll hear from one of the first responders that traveled by boat and brought the people on board back to safety. And also later this hour, a group of Yellowknifers call themselves Mediocre Golfers, and they held a tournament this past weekend. We'll learn a bit more about what mediocre golf is and why the golfers love it. So we'll have those stories and more coming your way here on Trails End. Thanks again for tuning in.

Welcome to the show, everyone. It is Monday afternoon, August 10th, 6 minutes now past the hour. Coming up, we'll have your current weather conditions, and then at 5:30, we'll have your regional news. Now, on the regional news at 5:30, there's a new fire just southwest of the community of Thickets, a Adélie G. Marie River in the Northwest Territories. And also, the Fort Liard RCMP are investigating a fatal hit and run. They say it happened around noon on Saturday. So we'll have those stories and more coming your way in 24 minutes. But first, before we get to anything, here's a tune. This is We Are Augustines. This is Chapel Song.

0: We are Augustine's with Chapel Song, taking us to 9 minutes past the hour. 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Inc. Ipaquette, Fort Chipewyan and the park, light rain right now, 18 degrees. In Thabacha, Fort Smith, mostly cloudy, 19 degrees. Tlutsike, mostly cloudy, 19 degrees as well. In Den and the Quant for Resolution, 24 degrees. Kathodeche, Haverver, 23 degrees. Thidle, Quant, Fort Simpson, mostly cloudy, 20 degrees. And we got two hot spots right now in Degakut and Welede, Sumbake, Yellowknife, mostly cloudy, 24 degrees. In Ocho, Denikon, Fort Liard, 18 degrees. In Gamati, 20 degrees. In Wekwati, mainly sunny, 19 degrees. In Pitsekindet, Wrigley, 15 degrees. Toledo, mostly cloudy, 18 degrees. In Tleguhli, Normal Wells, light rain shower, 16 degrees. Delaunay, mostly cloudy, 12 degrees. In Red de la Confort, Good Hope, mostly cloudy, 18 degrees. In Inuvik, mostly cloudy, 11 degrees. In Tetlache, Fort McPherson, mostly cloudy, 12 degrees. Toktioktok, cloudy, 7 degrees. Tlavik, mostly cloudy, 10 degrees. In Politok, 8 degrees. In our cold spot right now is in Sax Harbor, sitting at 4 degrees. Ulahaktuk, 12 degrees. In Kuluktuk, partly cloudy, 16 degrees. And Cambridge Bay, 16 degrees. And that's it for your current conditions. Now, we learned in the news today of a helicopter crash on the lake near the community of Gamati. It happened yesterday afternoon. An RCMP press release says that the three people were on board and they were all rescued and treated for only minor injuries. The good outcome is thanks to, in part, to Hunter Mantla and others in the community. Mantla is a volunteer first responder and Tlingit government foreman in Gamati. He was called to respond to an amphibious helicopter, also known as a helicopter on floats that was flipped upside down about 17 kilometers north of the community. Hunter spoke with CBC's Jared Monkman.
1: I had heard about this crash through my chief, Doreen Arrowmaker. She had informed me that there was an incident or accident that had happened at the river. So we were informed around 4:30, 4:40, and we were told that a plane had crashed with three individuals and that they were okay and that they needed to be picked up. So me and the other foreman, Karis Nakapain, we set out to pick them up. Our response time would be, it took us probably about half an hour to get ready because we didn't have gas in our boats. I had to go get gas. And then once we filled up both boats, we traveled there together with our help from Sam Jr. Mantla and Gary B. Kelly, along with Chief Doreen Arrowmaker and Sarsi Mantla and Therese B. Kelly.
2: Wow, incredible crew. How long did it take to get to the crash site?
1: From Gamati to the crash, we made it there within 25 minutes. We had seen the helicopter literally upside down. It was in the water, but it was still floating. And I was just amazed that these people survived that accident, because the way we saw it when we pulled up, the plane was literally flipped upside down.
2: Yeah, I was going to ask you, what was going through your mind when you saw the helicopter upside down in the water?
1: As I was approaching them, in my mind, all I kept thinking was, I hope they're safe. I hope that they're okay. And I hope that nobody's seriously injured. And I was just hoping that everything was going to be okay, which it was. I was so glad that all three men were safe. With minor scratches and a little bit of hurt, they're still okay.
2: Wow. So how'd you approach the helicopter? I can't imagine it's easy to approach a helicopter upside down when you're in a boat.
1: Yeah, the way we did it was I let the first boat, so I let Terrence's boat approach first from the left side of the helicopter. As once they secured the spot, I had approached from the right side, and we sort of hold on to the helicopter while those people got in our boat. And they were happy to see us. We had brought blankets, a little bit of food, water to them. So they were pretty grateful for us. And that they said they were waiting, I think, at least 2 to 3 hours.
2: Oh, wow. What was it like when they crawled out of the helicopter and into your boat? Tell me about that experience.
1: It was a sort of unreal feeling, because when you see the helicopter literally upside down in the water, you begin to think, like, how did these people survive? And who, and what kind of courage it takes to even break a window open, because that window looked pretty strong, and they managed to break it and get out of the helicopter and on to the helicopter. So they were in the water, but they were on top of the helicopter, so they were kind of dry, so they were still okay. They said
2: they had to break the window to get out.
1: Yes, they did.
2: Did they tell you, like, what happened and how they were, you know, managed to stay okay?
1: From what they had told me was they were trying to land on top of the water, but I guess a gust of wind pushed the helicopter a little bit too forward, and it tilted the helicopter at an angle, which made the helicopter flip into the water as they were hovering above it. When we got to them, they were all smiles, happy, joyful, and they were making jokes. So okay. I believe that they were okay, that everything that had happened, that they survived, that they can make a joke out of it. It means that they're okay. So that's how I looked at it. And they were all smiles. They appreciated us coming out and rescuing them, because they thought they would have to wait for a helicopter or somebody like the RCMP to pick them up. But we were ready. We were ready for this type of situation. But it was unexpected, because you don't get this kind of phone call every day saying, oh, there's a helicopter crash.
2: Yeah, no kidding.
1: So it was so unexpected. But I was so grateful for the other four men, Terrence, that we were to remain calm under pressure, and that we were be able to be a helping hand for them.
2: I'm curious about that boat ride back from the helicopter back to land. What was that like for all of you?
1: It was a peaceful ride, because after we picked them up, the wind had died down. It wasn't as windy. And they got to see the scenery from the boat. It's different from the helicopter, they said. They said the landscape is beautiful, and that they like the scenery around Gamete. And as we're driving back to the community, we managed to drive by our fish camp. And then they were surprised to see lots of cabins there. They said from the helicopter ride, you only see like maybe one or two cabins. And then when they went on the boat ride, they said there's lots. I said, yeah, there's lots of cabins around here. And they said it was a good boat ride, and that they were grateful for all of us to be out there to pick them up. And they were just happy to see all of us.
2: No kidding. I imagine getting back to land must have been a pretty cool experience for everyone too, hey?
1: Yeah, it was. It was a great experience. Despite what had happened to them, they were okay. So everything, I believe, is okay now. But it was a scary moment. It was very shocking to have learned that a plane had crashed in my community. I had taken training like wilderness first aid. Prior to that, I had taken standard first aid. So it's just like common practice that every 2 years that we take the course, and that you just learn through the courses how to remain calm, because you can't be worried about things that are out of your control. You have to be able to control your emotions, your feelings, or the way you think. You have to be able to control it under a lot of pressure. And I was so grateful that I was taught that at an early age through other foremen before me. In my community, I'm the youngest foreman, so it's a lot of people expect big things from me. So I have to always make sure that I'm ready for it. And it's a learning process as I'm going. this is probably like one of the first mini real rescues that I was a part of.
2: Right.
1: And I'm just grateful for the opportunity to be where I am in order to help them. And it was just a surreal experience and that I'm grateful for it.
0: That was Clean Trail government foreman and volunteer first responder Hunter Mantla in Gamati sharing the story of responding to a downed helicopter on floats near his community. Once everyone got back to solid land, the helicopter occupants were taken to the health center and treated for their minor injuries. In the press release, the RCMP said the investigation has been referred to the Transportation Safety Board. Thanks again for tuning into Trails End today. Now, it's been 5 months since Yellowknife's only theater permanently closed its curtains, and local movie buffs are feeling the withdrawal of not being able to watch current top box office releases. Many are traveling to southern locations just to watch summer blockbusters on the big screen. Jacob Carpenter is one of them. He spoke with Samantha Lee about his recent trip.
3: Knowing that you flew all the way down to Edmonton to watch a movie, what happened? What is going on?
4: Well, I've never had to do it before. You know, it was first experience going down somewhere just to watch movies. But when I heard the movie theater was shutting down, I instantly started thinking about, okay, what are every upcoming movie coming up? We had, you know, since then, I think the first one I was expecting to see was like Mortal Kombat 2. You know, people wanted to see The Devil Wears Prada 2. And then there was Master of the Universe, Supergirl, Toy Story, Minion, whatever. So when I saw the Spider-Man and the Odyssey were close to each other, I thought I may as well pack it all in for one weekend, August long, and try to see as many as I can. So I just kind of booked a solo ticket, booked a hotel room, and what's funny enough is I had two different friends be like, oh, I'm going to Calgary to go see Spider-Man and the Odyssey, because they had some family or friends. So there's a lot of people flying down, you know, to go see movies, but I lucky enough had a friend who was able to join me. So we got to spend a little quality time together. But I think since this whole thing started, I just kept thinking like, this is crazy that I'm flying down somewhere to see movies. Like,
3: so what movies did you watch this weekend?
4: Well, we started off strong with The Minions versus Monster. I saw that just while I was waiting for my hotel room to get cleaned. And then that night, I got a ticket for Spider-Man, booked well in advance. Probably the first day tickets were on sale, I bought one. And then the next day we saw The Odyssey in IMAX. And my original plan was to go see, you know, Supergirl, Jackass, maybe Master of the Universe was in, but unfortunately they didn't have as big of a selection as I wanted. So it was just the three instead of the six or seven that I planned to go see.
3: Amazing. And why did you go all the way down to Edmonton? Because I feel like that is, you know, I know there's a theater in Hay River that's the closest to Yellowknife, mm-hmm. at least. Why all the way down to Edmonton?
4: Well, I thought if I'm going to make a trip, I may as well make a trip out of it. You know, Hay River is what, like a four or five hour drive, something like that. And then if you're going to go see a late show, then you got to get a hotel room and you got to stay the night. Like it seems like it might be easier on paper, but when you try to do it, it's like, you know, there's some obstacles around going to Hay River. Nothing too bad, but I thought, you know, if I'm going to make a trip, may as well actually make something out of it. So
3: what is like the real reason why you want to see these movies in theater? I know there's some, you know, novelty factor, but yeah, what is it for you?
4: Well, a bit of novelty. I mean, right now it's different than what it would be before, because I started working at the movie theater in Yellowknife in 2011. Yeah, feeling so isolated up here, it's even more like the rest of the world gets to see this thing and they're talking about it and they get to have these conversations with each other about this experience that everyone saw. And not even that, but how many people I recognized in line from Yellowknife. And that was just at one theater. Like if there was five concession lines, I saw one person in every line from Yellowknife. So I think that it's a bigger thing where more people are, you know, having to leave, especially during weekends where Ramble and Ride was on. And I got to, you know, have a dad's weekend off with my friend to see movies. But it's, you know, I missed a weekend in town with a festival that I would have really liked to go a part of, and money that could have flowed towards that festival or things in town. But instead I'm spending, you know, $700 on a ticket there and back, $500 on a hotel, food, drink, Ubers. It's more than just like a couple hundred dollar trip. Like it's in the thousands now. Like it's more expensive than anyone would want for some movies. But again, we have limited options. And that's, yeah, like, I don't want to pay. I'd rather pay for things, and I'd rather you know, because I want to support filmmakers and want to support projects. But it's, if you have no way to support it without dropping your entire paycheck, then it's like, you'll take the options that you can. I think the movie theaters are getting almost a little screwed over by studios who realize like, oh, well, we can still push these movies to be on streaming a month after they release. And like I said, like I went to go see, I know Supergirl didn't get the best reviews, but I still wanted to check it out. And a month after, it was pulled from theaters to go into streaming. And it's just like, I would have really liked to experience it on the big screen, because who knows if I'll even find time to check it out now, because there's a million things that are now on the priority list. So
3: So you also said that like you saw multiple people from Yellowknife in lines at in Edmonton, which is crazy.
4: Yeah.
3: So is this something that like multiple people are talking about, like in town and, you know, like on social media, just saying like how annoying it is to have to travel?
4: I can imagine if I saw, I don't know how many people would have traveled this weekend if it wasn't for movies. I, for one, would have stayed in town. I can imagine a few other people, a few Spider-Man fans or The Odyssey or big movie fans would have also liked to stay in town, because it would have been much easier to just, you know, get a babysitter, watch it on a Saturday night, come back home. But now I can imagine just, it's a little frustrating because, yeah, I don't want to have to go somewhere else to feel like basic things like I can do, but it's you're having to take days out of your schedule now just to get some entertainment. And it's one of those things where it's like, I don't have to see it, but if I want to feel caught up with the rest of the world, then I kind of have to.
3: But would you consider yourself a big movie person as well?
4: Yes. Big movie yeah. buff. Movies are, they're not going to stop coming out. They're going to continuously come out. And now it's just, okay, well, when's the next one? And then you got Christmas time where it's like Doomsday and Doom Part 3 and who knows whatever other couple ones, but it's like, I would love to see those. Like I really do. And I don't really know if I can plan it to go see them. So the only other option is to, you know, stay home or wait. And it feels a little unfair at times, just because I know, like, I don't know, it feels like it's something that is a staple of any town. If you want things to do, as much as like a bowling alley or a swimming pool or a library, I know those are different because it's not people depending on, you know, making movies and whatever, but it just is like, damn, it feels like it's just something that should be here. Yeah, I can just imagine that a lot of people maybe would have stayed in town this weekend. Feels like something's kind of gone from the city, like not the heart of it, but like just another bit of community, like stripped away again. Basically the fact, like I was quite shocked at how many Yellowknifers I saw at that one movie theater. And then you think, okay, how many of them are spread throughout Edmonton and Calgary or other places, or who had other random trips? And like, how many people are going to a movie theater? And it just also kind of sucks because you see the lineup of film this summer and you're like, oh, maybe the theater could have lived another year if they had this summer of, you know, revenue coming in. Cause it just seems like Spider-Man's already almost reached $1 billion. So you got a couple bucks coming from Yellowknifers adding up on that. You'd think that maybe we can top some up for rent for them, but.
3: After watching the movies, especially like the main ones you were going for, so Odyssey and Spider-Man, was it worth it? Was it worth all the trouble? Were they good after you?
4: They were great. Yeah, they were, as I've been saying, big movie. They've been big movie. It was great to see again something that like brought audiences in, was exciting to watch. Filmmakers who were definitely passionate about it. Like you could feel that in the screen and watching it. So it was great that audiences, again, was it worth it? I wish it wasn't. I wish it wasn't worth it, but I would pay again to do that. But who knows when the next time I'll do that is. It was fun. I wish I could have stayed in town though, ultimately, but.
3: Oh.
4: Yeah.
3: Yeah, yeah, definitely. And sorry, last detail I wanted to just confirm with you was, you said you spent into the thousands of dollars.
4: Yeah, probably.
3: This whole entire trip.
4: Just the airfare and the hotel was like $1,100. So then plus,
3: oh my gosh,
4: probably some taxis and Ubers and food. And of course you gotta do a little shopping when you're there.
3: Or
4: yeah, probably like $1,500 at the end of the day. But
3: well, I'm so glad there's at least one person out of the two of us that got to see both of those movies, because I'm dying to.
4: I know.
0: With the high cost of flights, Movie Bus will likely have to plan carefully if they want to watch new releases In the absence of commercial theater, grassroots groups like the Yellowknife Film Club, who host free monthly classic movie screenings at the local library, were seeing a surge in attendance this summer. But yeah, watching The Odyssey and Spider-Man would have been cool. All right, thanks again for joining us here on Trails. And the time now is 5:30.
5: This is CBC News. Good afternoon, I'm Grace Knapp. There's a new fire southwest of the Jean Marie River in the Northwest Territories. It's burning about 3 kilometers west of Highway 1, just before the junction of Highway 7. NWT Fire Information Officer Dana Bowen says the fire is half a hectare in size, and crews are working to stop it from getting closer to the highway. She says it's the first new fire in almost a week.
6: You know, it's a silver lining that we're not getting as many as we are, but there is still a lot. So summer isn't over yet. Our fire crews are still, you know, keeping a close eye on everything.
5: There are currently 220 active fires across the territory. An airline in the NWT is building a new hangar over the next 4 years in Norman Wells. The federal government announced today it's giving North Wright Airways up to $1 million to help pay for construction. Travis Wright is the company's president. He says while wildfires in the Satu region have slowed down some of its services, he's not worried about fires or the climate delaying construction.
7: The biggest one, I guess, would be our roads. So our winter road access only that we have right now, or the barging system that is directly affected by low water. Right now we're in good shape, we got high water, so everything we've been needing is there now.
5: Wright says so long as warm temperatures don't impact winter roads, there shouldn't be an issue then either. The new hangar is meant to allow the airline to fly larger planes and improve passenger service. The Fort Liard RCMP are investigating a fatal hit and run. They say it happened around noon on Saturday. They received a report that a vehicle hit a pedestrian on Valley Main Street and fled the scene. A 52-year-old man was found dead. Fort Liard RCMP are investigating with the help of forensics, drones, and the BC RCMP. A search is on for the driver who fled with the help of Northern Rockies RCMP and the Fort Simpson Mounties. Rent control will end in the Yukon next spring. The Yukon Party promised to scrap the measure during last fall's election campaign. Civil servants are drawing up new policies that could be part of changes to the Residential Tenancies Act. The changes are sparking concern about major rent hikes next year. Alad Aburuth is an economist with the Canada Mortgage and Housing Corporation. He says there's very little data on what happens when rent controls are removed, but he says there are policies that can reduce the impact on tenants.
8: In the case of Whitehorse, I'm imagining that a new rental building will take 1 to 2 years maybe to build. So if there are policies to try and attenuate the rent increase, they should probably come with a time limit of a couple of years.
5: Premier Currie Dixon would not say whether the government has plans in the works to ease the impact of rent increases. The Public Service Alliance of Canada has put the Yukon Employees Union into trusteeship to address, quote, governance issues. The move gets rid of the YEU's elected executives and suspends its bylaws. A trustee and administrator will now oversee operations. The Public Service Alliance's National Board of Directors had placed the YEU under administration in March. Lisa Volans-Leduc was the YEU's vice president. They say they thought that process was going well.
9: We're not privy to all of the information that led to the decision that the NBOD made. Just what I can share was my experience and what I've been made aware of. So the things that they did make us aware of as executive, to me, didn't necessarily have to result in the I guess, nuclear option of trusteeship.
5: YEU members have been invited to a virtual town hall on Tuesday. A PSAC spokesperson told CBC News that the parent union wouldn't give an interview about the situation before then. YEU staff remain in their positions and membership services are expected to continue as normal. And finally, members of the Yukon's Ukrainian community are grieving the loss of a local leader. Jeff Shulichuk died last week at the age of 44. He was one of the founders of the Ukrainian-Canadian Association of Yukon. Shulichuk pioneered the connection between Whitehorse and a sister city in Ukraine when the war between Russia and Kiev broke out. Grant Zazula is with the association. He says he admired Shulichuk's passion and dedication.
10: He was driven by a sense of love for Ukrainian people and his culture. And he was driven by a sense of duty to go and do something. You know, so many people, when tragedy strikes the world, they watch the news and flip through their phone and go, oh my gosh, oh my gosh. But Jeff said, oh my gosh, I'm going to go do something about it.
5: A celebration of life will be announced in the coming weeks. And that's the CBC Regional News this hour. I'm Grace Knapp.
0: Thank you so much for that, Grace. That's taken us to 35 minutes past the hour. Now, here's a look at your evening weather forecast. In Ipoquet, Fort Chipewyan and the park tonight, partly cloudy, low 10. In Thibacha, Fort Smith tonight, partly cloudy, low 10 as well. In Clutsuke tonight, partly cloudy, low 14. Denon, the Quanfort Resolution, partly cloudy, low 10. In Kutludeche, Haverford, partly cloudy, low 12. In Degakut and Endet, for Providence tonight, partly cloudy, low 14. In Tlidlequan, Fort Simpson, tonight, widespread smoke, low 13. In Acho, Denikont, Fort Liard, tonight, widespread smoke as well, low 12. In Welladay, Sumbuk, 8, Yellowknife, tonight, partly cloudy, low 12. In Pitsekindet, Wrigley, tonight, cloudy with the chance of showers, low 13. In Tleguthli, Norman Wells, tonight, cloudy. Periods of rain beginning early this evening, low 11. In Radlecon, Fort Good Hope, tonight, mainly cloudy, low 9. Delaunay, tonight, cloudy, low 9. In Kampamiti, Kovalake, tonight, partly cloudy, low 8. In Tetlege, Fort McPherson, tonight, cloudy with the chance of drizzle. Low 9. Inuvik tonight, cloudy, low 7. Toktioktok tonight, overcast, temperature steady near 6. Pawlatuck tonight, cloudy, low 6. In Sachs Harbor tonight, cloudy, low plus 2. Ulahaktuk tonight, partly cloudy, low 7. In Kuluktuk tonight, a few clouds, low 7. In Cambridge Bay tonight, partly cloudy, low 11. And that's it for your evening weather forecast. Almost lost his tune. Here's Neil Conway with Crackers and Sardines.

sardines, crackers and sardines, calcium, calories, protein. Crackers and sardines, tomorrow is a home.

0: Hey, that was Neil Conway with Crackers and Sardines. I literally had that last weekend and it was good. It was really good. Give one chunk to my dog and he dropped it and tried to roll around in it. I don't know why dogs do that, but he stopped that right away. 39 minutes past the hour. Thanks again for joining us here on Trails. And now, are you a golfer that aspired to one day make the big leagues? Well, if your skill doesn't line up with your ambition, there's a golf league in Yellowknife that held a tournament over the weekend. They call themselves Mediocre Golfers, and about 40 people gathered this past weekend in four championships on the sandy Yellowknife golf course to test their skills for the grand prize of $1.71. The CBC's Jessica Davey-Quantick was there and talked to a couple of people swinging their clubs.
1: My name's Huey Graham. I'm one of the co-founders. Our chapter leader, Sean Morris, who's nicknamed Moose, is actually on holidays. So the Mediocre Golf Association is a competitive golf league. We have 8 tournaments locally, and then we have a world championship in Las Vegas that's a 2-day world championship. We compete locally for a money list. So we range from anywhere from a couple of cents to $1.71 today as our tournament winnings. And the top 16 today will all get some sort of money that goes into a money list. Now, that feeds into a world money list because we compete against about 80 other chapters that are worldwide, mostly in the US. Today, we're the only chapter that's in Canada. 11 years ago, when Moose and I started the chapter, he read a golf magazine article that talked about the Mediocre Golf Association, that it's a golf league meant for people who bogey golf. And bogey golf essentially is, you know, if you're a pro golfer, you try to get par 72 or lower. We're focused on 90 and lower, which would be bogey golf. So we welcome everybody to come and play at the MGA. We have people that could shoot as high as 150 or 160 to people that could get disqualified by shooting lower than 80. It's a big range. More importantly, it's just a great group of people that have got together to play a little bit of competitive golf. Well, it's interesting because it's a good league for people to get into golf because we're all not very good. The monarchy, monarch of the MGA is face it, you suck, join the MGA. So this is the golf league for the rest of us. There are many of us that play men's night, many of us that play ladies' night, many of us that play competitive golf tournaments. And you know what? A lot of that stems from playing the MGA because we're just a bunch of cool people playing mediocre golf. In the MGA, we follow the Golf Canada RNA rules of golf. You know, and we play by those. And because of that, it's just a legit competitive golf that establishes a handicap. It actually helps our golfers play in club tournaments where handicaps sometimes mean prizes. So, yeah, it's a good entry into competitive golf. It's a difficult course to play. You know, in traditional golf courses, you'd hit a shot and you would get some rollout from the ball. Here, you hit a shot and the sand gobbles it up, and sometimes you lose the ball, but you don't get the traditional rollout. So it's a little bit more difficult to play in some aspects than a traditional grass golf course. Ravens and foxes on occasion will take golf balls. Ravens think they're eggs. Foxes are just, you know, mischievous and like to take golf balls, and we've watched them bury them around the course. And fortunately, the rules of golf have a rule against a provision for wildlife taking balls, so you get to drop it where you think it was and you don't get a penalty for it.
2: Behind the pro shop, he's got barbecue burgers and hot dogs.
3: So it's Alex Bernilla. We started off in a small group. It was me, Sean, Huey. I think it was 10 of us at the beginning. We only had one tee time or two teams back to back, and then from there grew to, like, I don't know what it is now, 40, 80 members, and it's just a fun league. You get to learn about golf in a very less stressful manner, you know, that everybody's like very serious about the game. It's all about having fun, you know, and learning the game at the same time. So I find it's very, very relaxed in a sense. I know golf's already stressful as it is, but in this league, it's you get to have fun and learn the rules at the same time, kind of thing. It's not, no one's bringing down your neck. I don't find it very demanding. It's only you that you really want to improve, then you really got to go for it. Otherwise, we're all just having fun, you know, hitting that ball, see how many times we can hit it, you know, before we hole out kind of thing. So it's funny because when you watch golf, PGA, every serious, all the time, but you meet other golfers in the same level as you are and everybody's having fun, it just makes the game so much more fun. It really does kind of thing, right? So that's what really forced me to keep going and keep having fun meeting people from all over the US and stuff. We're the only Canadian team right now. So it's awesome. They call us the Canadian team, even though there should be other ones in Canada, but it's amazing. It's just a really fun experience. Very, very proud group when it comes to mediocre kind of thing, because you know you get to compete and you know you get the little checks or big checks and for $1.50 or $1.35. And to us, it's an amazing like thing to win. So
0: sounds like my kind of club. You heard from co-founder of the Yellowknife Mediocre Golf League, Huey Graham, and mediocre golfer Alex Barnella. The winner of the tournament was Jean-Francois Pelachowski, who took home the grand prize of $1.71. The highest stakes golf, folks. Hope you could check them out next tournament. 45 minutes past the hour. Thanks again for joining us here on Trails. And I've been seeing over the weekend in the Delta in particular, a lot of people out there out on the land berry picking. So I thought I'd play this tune. This is Great Big Sea with Berry Picking Time.

0: A great big C there with Berry Picking Time, taking us to 49 minutes past the hour. Thanks again for joining us here on Trails End. Now, the sky is putting on quite a show this week. Canadians and some northerners will get a chance to see a partial solar eclipse and the annual Perseid meteor shower. So with something to see night and day, how and when should we be looking up? For his insight, we reached out to Jesse Rogerson. He is an astrophysicist and associate professor at York University, and we reached him earlier in Toronto. Hello and welcome to the show, Jesse.
1: Hey, thanks for having me.
0: Yeah, thanks for coming on the show. Now, Jesse, what makes this celestial event noticeable this week, or notable rather?
1: So we got two big events happening this week. It's surprisingly, and they're both actually happening on the same day, August 12th. During the day, there's a partial solar eclipse. That's where the moon passes in front of the sun from our perspective on Earth. And then in the nighttime, there is the annual Perseid meteor shower, one of the better shows of the year when it comes to meteors streaking across the sky. So you have these two relatively big events that don't happen all the time. The meteor shower happens once a year, and solar eclipses, partial or total, happen a couple of times a year, but not always where you live. So, you know, you probably don't get to see a solar eclipse every twice a year, maybe more like once every 2 or 3 years is when you'll get to see one. So we have these two big events, relatively rare, all happening on the same day. Pretty cool day.
0: Okay, so how unusual is it to have these two big celestial events on the same day?
1: Well, I was looking back at my time. I can't remember a time this has ever happened for me. Now, that doesn't mean it hasn't happened. But my 20 plus years as an astronomer, I don't remember both happening on the same day. Now, as I said, the Perseids happens once a year on roughly the same day around mid-August. But in order for an eclipse to happen on the same day, you have to get a little bit more lucky than that. So I don't have a probability off the top of my head, but it's pretty rare for them both to be on the same day.
0: Okay, now for a lot of folks hoping to catch the eclipse or even the meteor shower, it's kind of getting dark up this way, so maybe you can catch some of it. But when is the best time to look up, and where should they be looking?
1: Okay, so let's do the partial solar eclipse first. So, and this is the only one that needs equipment, because to look at a solar eclipse, partial or total, you need eclipse glasses. Because as we all know, looking directly at the sun is not good for you. It creates permanent damage. So make sure you have your hands on some certified eclipse glasses, however you can find those. And then if you want to watch it, the peak time that it's going to happen is at 10:40 in the morning for Yellowknife. 10:40 in the morning is when the most amount of the sun will be blocked by the moon, roughly about 30%. So the maximum amount of the sun that's going to be covered is 30%. And you'll see that around 10:40 in the morning. I've seen many partial solar eclipses in my life, and if you've never seen one, it is just so weird to put on those eclipse glasses, look at the sun, and see a little half circle, almost like a bite has been taken out of the sun. Mm-hmm. It is a weird thing to see, and even if you've seen it a million times, it's still weird and cool to look at. So I highly recommend checking it out. Hopefully there's no clouds that will get in the way. 10:40 in the morning, that's what you're looking for. For the meteor shower, you really need a good dark sky, which is tough this time of year for Yellowknife, right, for the north. So you might, after midnight, at the darkest time of the night, you might be able to get a few of the really bright ones peeking through, some of the brighter, about as bright as the brightest stars. But that twilight that hangs around in the north during this time of year is going to get in the way. So it's definitely doable if you are out away from any major light sources, which of course you will be if you get, you know, 5 or 10 minutes away from any light bubble, and you spend some time letting your eyes really adjust to the darkness and you catch some of those brighter ones, you'll get to see it.
0: Okay. Now, going back to viewing a partial solar eclipse, you mentioned that there's the equipment that you have to have. Tell us a little bit about what that equipment is and why we shouldn't be looking at this event with our naked eyes.
1: Well, I'll tell you, for a partial solar eclipse, that's anywhere

0: no matter, there's no amount of partial eclipse that is safe enough to look at with no protection. So you need those eclipse glasses. Another way you could look at it would be with a telescope that has a solar filter, like a certified solar filter on the front of it. And then if you don't have access to either of those, then there's the last thing you can do is create a pinhole camera, which is very easy to do. I've done myself a number of times where you you can do it with a box or a couple of pieces of paper. It depends on the equipment you have and what you have readily available. You poke a little hole in one side and then point that towards the sun, and then the sun will go through the hole and project an image of the sun in the opposite direction. And then you can watch the image and you can actually see the eclipse happening, like on the ground or on another piece of paper or something like that. If you Google pinhole camera for solar eclipse, you'll see a good ways to make it. So there's a few ways to observe it, but you definitely can't do it to the unaided eye because you'll do some permanent damage.
1: Okay, that's good to know. All right, so Wednesday night, this is the day, 10 a.m., 10:40 a.m. for the solar partial eclipse, and then sometime at midnight for the proceeds meteor shower.
0: Yeah, so if you're keen to stay up for a full 24 hours, then you get up your normal day, watch the partial solar eclipse in the morning, and then maybe take a nap, and then stay up to like midnight, 1 a.m., and try and catch some of those brighter ones.
1: All right. Okay, well, I appreciate this. And just thanks again for your time, Jesse.
0: You're welcome. Yeah, thanks for having me.
1: Jesse Rogerson is an astrophysicist and associate professor at York University. We reached him in Toronto. All right, here's Lady Gaga. And I forget this guy's name. Bruno Mars with Die With A Smile. He's going to take you all the way home. Have a great night. We'll chat with you again tomorrow. Mussie.

0: scary knowing that all it takes is a little bit of wind and there'll be thousands of homes lost.
1: Explosive growth. A massive wildfire in British Columbia's interior grows even bigger as officials confirm at least one death. Many of the thousands of evacuees are waiting to learn if their homes are intact, while others are learning they have to start over. This is Your World Tonight. I'm Colin Butler, also on the program. Powerful earthquake. Colombian officials confirm more than 100 people are dead and declare a state of natural disaster as desperate searches are underway to find those trapped under the rubble. Devastating wildfires in BC's interior have forced tens of thousands out of their homes and have left at least one person dead. The entire community of Summerland had to evacuate this weekend and remains largely in limbo. Jessica Chung is in Penticton with the latest.
2: Burned completely to the ground. There's nothing left.
3: Craig Milton says he lost everything. The Bald Range fire ripped through his property, destroying his animal sanctuary, office, and beloved music venue.
2: We host concerts for artists from across the country, lots of local in BC, Western artists. It's all gone now.
3: And he's not the only one.
4: But by far, this is the toughest one to lose everything.
3: Brian Callow says all that's left of his farm is a metal skeleton. He operates What the Fungus, a mushroom farm on Garnet Valley Road.
4: You know, I dedicated my whole life to this. Yeah, it's tough. It's unimaginable what you go through and how you deal with it. And I'm not really sure what's next.
3: The Bald Range fire, which sparked and forced evacuations on Friday, grew again last night. It now burns at around 156 square kilometers. The 12,000 residents of Summerland remain out of their homes, plus thousands more from the surrounding area. An 80-year-old woman died while fleeing the fire. In Penticton, evacuees are still lining up to get shelter and food. People have set up tents and RVs in nearby parking lots.
0: It's scary knowing that all it takes is a little bit of wind and there'll be thousands of homes lost.
5: You know, it's still very stressful. Over the years, you accumulate things that you love, but we're alive, so that's all that matters.
6: I'm old enough that nothing really matters in the end, you know, as long as we're okay.
3: Meanwhile, other fires around the province have slowed. Evacuation orders have been downgraded for the Bradley Creek wildfire in the Okanagan and the Pear Lake fire near Clinton. But in Summerland, it's still all hands on deck.
7: Fire's still very active.
3: Graham Statt is the chief administrative officer for the District of Summerland. He warns evacuees against trying to get into the evacuated area to check on their properties.
7: We understand the desire of the public to get in there. Right now, we don't have permission to get anybody in there except for very few. And we've developed a process for temporary access, triage to the highest priority elements.
3: And in the forecast, the possibility of thunderstorms in Kamloops is keeping crews on edge. While everyone is hoping for precipitation, the danger is lightning could mean more fire starts. Jessica Chung, CBC News, Penticton.
1: A state of national disaster has been declared in Colombia after a 7.4 magnitude earthquake killed more than 100 people and left many others trapped under the debris of collapsed buildings. The Colombian Geological